for you. The thorns and thistles are for you. Well, how are they for me? Thanks for the thorns, Lord. How do you react when a thorn suddenly pricks your finger surprisingly? Ow, you thorn, right? You say something like that? Maybe. Maybe, but listen, it's better for us. It's better for us that when sin came into the world, that sin was accompanied by thorns and thistles. It's better for that than for sin to spread unchecked, for us to continue with no fear of the Lord, with no readiness to be wise and to walk in God's wisdom. Thorns and thistles, they may be unwelcome, but they speak to us. Turn with me from Genesis. Stick your finger there in Genesis and go with me to Romans chapter 8, if you would. Romans chapter 8 is a great chapter that gives us both insight into thorns and thistles as well as comfort. Romans chapter 8, verse 22. For we know that the whole creation groans and labors with birth pangs together until now. Not only that, but we also who have the first fruits of the Spirit. Can I pause there for a second? Ladies, do you remember what birth pangs were like? Do you remember what that was like? How ready were you for that baby to just hurry up and come out? You know, some of you ladies, you were just made for it, and it happened in like a half an hour, and you're just in and out, you know, on with your day. And others, it's 14 hours or 30 hours or whatever it is. How ready were you for that baby to be born? And this is what Romans is describing, the groaning of the earth. It's like birth pangs. We are urgently waiting for something. And not only that, but we also who have the first fruits of the Spirit. I mean, more so for us who have the Spirit of God. It's not a pessimistic view on life to say, I can't wait for Jesus to get back. Why? Because I've got the Spirit of God, and I can't wait for this whole thing to get redeemed. Some days I'm still a mess. Not only that, but we also who have the first fruits of the Spirit, even we ourselves groan within ourselves, eagerly waiting for the adoption, the redemption of our body. For we were saved in this hope. But hope that is seen is not hope, for why does one still hope for what he sees? But if we hope for what we do not see, we eagerly wait for it with perseverance. What I want to ask you is that when the thorns and thistles come, where is your hope? What is it that you're waiting for? Are you looking for the dream job? Are you looking for the whole circumstance to get fixed? Listen, we ourselves are groaning, especially those of us who've tasted of the Holy Spirit. We're waiting. We have this hope. And if we have hope, it means we eagerly wait for it with perseverance. Now, skip ahead to verse 28. Here's some comfort in it all. And we know that all things work together for good to those who love God. Now, when verse 28 brings up all things working together for good, in context of Romans 8, what do you think the all things are like? I mean, I was just hoping like the good all things were working together for good things, you know? But what he's saying, what he's describing is that all of the earth is groaning for redemption, and it's like a woman in labor just waiting. Can I hurry up and have this baby? I have been waiting long enough. You know, 9 months were long enough. Now these birth pangs. And so what he's saying, though, is all things work together for good to those who love God, to those who are called according to his purpose. Do you know his purpose? For whom he foreknew, he also predestined to be conformed to the image of his Son, that he might be the firstborn among many brethren. Are we actually bold enough in our faith to believe that even when the thorns and thistles come, that the all things are working together for good? Are you bold enough in your faith to believe that the all things are working together for good because God said it? God said they're all working together for good. You see, the thorns and the thistles, they teach me over and over again that this world is broken, that I am broken, and it teaches me to truly repent in hopes of becoming more like Jesus. Urgently waiting for that day, as Romans described. You know, I don't know why some of us get so hung up on getting old, as if it's a bad thing. Did you want to live here forever? You know, is that what you wanted to do? It's not that bad. You're getting closer to Jesus, and some of you are way closer than others, unless we all get raptured here soon, which very, you know, that could happen.

0: Verse 19, in the sweat of your face you shall eat bread till you return to the ground. For out of it you were taken, for dust you are, and to dust you shall return. And that's where the little line that we oftentimes bring up at graveside services comes from. You know, dust to dust, ashes to ashes. But what he's describing here is that nothing is easy in this world. It's going to be the sweat of your brow. I mean, just to eat. I don't know, this sounds like a ripoff. It's going to be the sweat of your face that you eat bread, but also just that you get to eat the green stuff. Thorns and thistles just to eat green stuff? Yeah, you're going to have to sing for your supper, and some of us aren't going to get much to eat if that's the case, you know, but you're going to go through some stuff just to eat, just to put food on the table. No longer picking the low-hanging sweet fruits of the Garden of Eden. You're going to sweat and you're going to till just to eat. And sin brought all this about. Sin brought sorrow, brought suffering, brought sweat, brought tears. Death and the day of judgment and the thorns and thistles. The thorns and thistles are meant to make us ready. 2 Corinthians chapter 12, verse 9 speaks to Paul's thorn that he cried out to God three times that God would remove it. And the voice of Jesus came to Paul and said, my grace is sufficient for you. If we could be so bold as to just believe that promise right there, my grace is sufficient for you, it would change our lives as believers, I'm convinced. My grace is sufficient for you, for my strength is made perfect in weakness. And you say, well, Garrett, his thorn was different than mine. Absolutely it was. It was messengers of Satan buffeting him. I think his, if anything, was worse than a lot of our thorns and thistles. But God says the same, my grace is sufficient. My grace is sufficient for all of our thorns. And there's times in the valley where all we can do is hold on to that and we don't feel it yet. And it's okay if you don't feel it yet. I want to encourage you this afternoon, if you're holding on to promises of God and you don't feel it yet, I just want to encourage you. He hasn't left you. His promises haven't fallen powerless. It's okay if you don't feel it yet. But hold on to the promise. Verse 20, and Adam called his name Eve because she was the mother of all living. Also for Adam and his wife, the Lord God made tunics of skin and clothed them. Notice who made these clothes. Adam and Eve tried to make clothes to hide themselves, but now God makes these for them. He made them. And I wonder if it was at this point when God is making tunics of skin for Adam and Eve. I wonder if now is the time when Adam confessed his sin. Is now the moment where he came to realize he'd already listened to the curse that his wife was going to suffer. He'd already heard what the whole world would suffer. And then he sees this animal killed. And he had never seen animals killed before. They had always just been friends with the animals in the Garden of Eden. He'd never seen the shedding of blood before. He'd never laid eyes on real death before. And now he watches the last breaths of this animal that'll be sacrificed for him. And I wonder if it hit him. I wonder if it hit him. I can't hide anymore. I can't just push it down and ignore it. I can't make excuses. I can't blame others. I wonder if now is the moment when he repented and God covers him with tunics of skin. In Isaiah chapter 53, verse 10, it says, yet it pleased the Lord to bruise him. He has put him to grief. When you make his soul an offering for sin, he shall see his seed. This is the seed of God. This is his son that suffered for us. By the way, fig leaves are scratchy. I don't know if anybody's ever felt a fig leaf before and wondered how they'd feel. Fig leaves are scratchy. They would make you miserable. They would make you grumpy. They may cause rashes. There's nothing good about fig leaves. And you know, there is such thing as fig leaf religion as well. It's legalism. It's us trying to measure up to the standard as opposed to throwing ourselves on Christ and receiving his grace because we don't. There's fig leaf religion that in pride says, I can live up to the standard and strives and strives and strives to do it, when the work of Christ is for us to come and say, I can't live up to the standard. And he pours out grace upon grace upon grace, and he covers it all. There's two different ways to live: trying to do it your way, hiding, making excuses, or receiving what Christ has done for you and for me. And so God made tunics of skin, and a pattern begins that God provides a substitute. God provides a sacrifice for sin. Isaiah 61:10 says, "I will greatly rejoice in the Lord. My soul shall be joyful in my God, for he has clothed me with the garments of salvation. He has covered me with the robe of righteousness." Telling us that by trusting in Christ, we become clothed in his righteousness, and he sees us that way. He looks at us that way. Then the Lord God said, "Behold, the man has become like one of us, to know good and evil, and now, lest he put out his hand and take also of the tree of life and eat and live forever." Now, the question comes up when it says, "Behold, man has become like one of us," the plural pronoun "us" there used. Is God speaking of the Trinity? Is God speaking of a council of angels? We don't know for sure. We're going to move on, actually. But it's a question. It's a fun question that comes up. "Therefore, the Lord God sent him out of the Garden of Eden to till the ground from which he was taken. So he drove out the man, and he placed cherubim at the east of the Garden of Eden and a flaming sword which turned every way to guard the way to the tree of life." Notice this here. God sends Adam and Eve out of the garden. And first it says he sends them out of the Garden of Eden, like, okay, Adam, you got to leave now. It's 10 o'clock, I'm going to bed, everybody go. Like, that's sending out. And then there's another word used, it says, then he drove them out. I don't know if an argument took place. I don't know if Adam and Eve were like, "Oh, Lord, we'll never do it again. We've learned our lesson. We'll never mess up again." I don't know what happened. But first it says he sent them. Then it says he drove them out. And it says, lest he would eat of the tree of life and live forever. And the question comes up is, wouldn't God want them to live forever? Wouldn't God want them to live together forever? Well, of course he would. That's how he designed things. That's how he designed things. But Adam needed to leave in order to be redeemed, in order to trust in God as his redeemer. A.E. Wilder Smith wrote, "The question of suffering begins here when Adam and Eve leave the garden. Why is there suffering in this world?" And that's where it all began. That's where the question all began. Imagine Adam leaving the garden like, "I've never farmed before." And we're like, "Wait a minute, Adam, weren't you in charge of like the greatest garden in the history of the world?" "Yeah, but I didn't do anything. Like, God made the garden. I don't know how to start a farm. I don't know how to grow stuff. I know how to pick it. I know how to eat it. I don't know how I'm supposed to live in this broken down place out here." You know, I imagine Adam probably could have said the same thing that I can say. "I've got office hands. I can't be a farmer. There's going to be a lot of pain that comes with me becoming a farmer." But you see, it's in leaving the garden. It's how we come to know. It's how we realize that something is wrong. Something's wrong. Something's been lost. And it's always reminding us, I need a Savior. I still need a Savior. I still love my Savior. Peter wrote, "The precious blood of the Lamb is the only thing that could fix my mess." Because there are things out here that make us fall on our knees and long for heaven. Physical struggles, relational struggles, spiritual struggles. And I hate even using just those general terms, because I know that in your personal life, one of those three areas has probably hit you hard just in this past week. Physical struggles, relational struggles, spiritual struggles, but they're all traced back to sin. And then it says in verse 24 that God set up cherubim. Cherubim were mighty warrior angels. And not only was there a cherubim, but there was a flaming sword at the entrance to the Garden of Eden. Now, cherubim throughout Scripture are used to signify the presence of God. Remember on the top of the mercy seat of the Ark of the Covenant, there were two golden cherubim. And when the blood of the Lamb was sprinkled on the top of the Ark of the Covenant, God said, "That's where I'm going to meet with you." And in the holiest of holies, there were massive cherubim with wings touching the walls, overlooking the Ark of the Covenant, that place where God would meet with us. And the garden was this place of perfect fellowship for man and for God. But now it says the cherubim are going to guard the garden. Why? Because it's in realizing what's been lost that man realizes the terribleness of his sin. And I have no doubt that Adam and Eve were asking the question, can't we just go back? Can't we just get back in? Listen, eating of the tree of life was the source of eternal life. The only way a sinner can have eternal life is when he puts his faith in the Savior. And man had to leave because he had to learn that he needed a Savior. Something he should never forget living in a broken down place. You know, I read the story of David recently in my devotions, and it strikes me what a messed up family David had. You know, he's a man after God's own heart, but man, his family was a mess at times. And I won't give all the names and details, but you know, part of the story is one of his sons did something horrible to one of his daughters. And one of his other sons was so angry by the whole thing, he waited 2 years plotting to murder that brother. And then when he finally murdered that brother, he knew that it wasn't safe for him to go back into the family house. You know, no one was ever going to look at him the same. And so he just left. He just took off. He kind of banished himself. But he took off and he went to Geshur is the name of the area. And after a while, Joab, David's general, comes to David and he comes up with this plan, and he sends for this wise woman from Tekoa and sends this wise woman to David because he knew David wouldn't be easily convinced. And so this wise woman makes up this whole story about how she had a son that killed the other son, but she still loves the one son. What should I do? And all of this stuff. And David tells her, you know what? Like, I will help you and your son. And then the woman turns to David and says, and yet your son has been banished from the kingdom. And then she says something to David that is so true about our God. She says to him, the scriptures say, describing this story that of God, he devises a means so that his banished ones are not expelled from him. He devises a means. He comes up with a way to go after his kids. And in going after his kids, sometimes that means living with some brokenness. Sometimes that means working with some thorns and some thistles. You don't need to name anybody in your workplace thorn or thistle, but sometimes that's how he goes after us. So that's what he uses sometimes. And he will use the brokenness of human life when we realize something's been lost. This isn't the way it's supposed to be. He will use that in our lives so that we realize I'm missing something. And I need a Savior who can restore that to me. My family, my life, whatever, it's become a mess. I need a Savior. Satan's plan is always to try to get in between you and God. But God devised a means so that his banished ones could come back into his presence. Jesus was banished for us. It's been said before, forgiveness is our greatest need, and it's also God's great accomplishment. John chapter 17, verse 3 tells us where we can find eternal life. It says, and this is eternal life, that they may know you, the only true God, and Jesus Christ, whom you have sent. If there's some rebuilding that's needed in your life, there's some restoration, if there's some delivering from sin, if there's some great need in your life, listen, the one who can do it for you, the one that can restore that source of eternal life for you is Jesus Christ. And he says, this is eternal life. You need to know me. You need to know me. That's where you're going to find your restoration. That's where you're going to find your wholeness. That's where you're going to find your purpose. You need to know me. And Jesus has made it so simple that if we would repent and believe, if we'd repent and believe, he would send his Holy Spirit into us to make his home inside of us, and we would know him. And what so oftentimes happens for those of us, all of us, living outside of the Garden of Eden, is that the brokenness of this world can be entirely overwhelming at times. And Satan's plan is to try to use that as a wedge to get in between you and God. And what God is using it for is to get you to run to him, to get you to run to his son.
1: And that brings us to the end of our time in Genesis chapter 3. We've seen the devastating consequences of sin, but we've also seen that God's purposes weren't finished with Adam and Eve, or with humanity. 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

0: 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Absolute trust in God is one of them. If life has always gone smoothly, surrendering control can feel impossible. But those who've walked through the fire, well, they often come out holding on to something the rest of us are still wrestling with. Today on Insight for Living, Chuck Swindoll continues the final message in our study of Job and shows us how the deepest trials can lead us to the deepest trust. Chuck titled his message, What Job Teaches Us About Our God. And we begin with prayer.
1: Our Father, we have often turned to you in times of need. We turn to you today in a few extra moments of praise. We have given you our songs of praise today. We have acknowledged your character. You are immortal, invisible, the only wise God. You are, because of your transcendent yet invisible presence, you are over all our lives and in all our ways, and you, like none other, watch over your own and care for us with an infinite care that is beyond our imagination. You never slumber, you never take a nap, you never sleep. You're never preoccupied. Your mind is never on something other than each one of your children. And yet through you and your precious Son, all things in this universe hang together. The affairs and the events of our lives do not concern you in the sense of troubling you. You watch over every one of them better than we could. You never have a day off. You are never absent. You are never without compassion, goodness, and grace. How can we help but praise your name, our Father? We've had great dads, but never a father like you. We have seen the work of good fathers, but never one who works like you. We have known powerful and strong fathers, but never one who is all-powerful. We have known brilliant dads, but we have never known one who is omniscient, knowing all. And so it is only appropriate, our Father, that we bow before you, thanking you for your word, not a mark of which will be taken away or removed throughout time and eternity. As the heavens are high above the earth, so is your way higher than our ways, and your thoughts above our thoughts. As the rain comes down and the snow from heaven and doesn't return, but waters the earth and makes it bring forth and bud, even so shall your word be that goes forth from your mouth. It shall accomplish the purpose for which you sent it, and it will never return empty and void of purpose. And so, our Father, we bow before you. We bow before your word. We thank you for those many men and women who wear the uniform of our country and of our allies' country. Thank you for their presence in places we will never be and in situations we will never find ourselves. Thank you for each one. Some teach, some fight. All are in training. Some are on the ships of the sea. Some are in the vessels of the air. Some are in caves and dens of the earth. Some are in lonely and desolate places, some in the midst of bustling cities, but they're in your hand. For there is no way to remove ourselves from your presence. So we praise your name. We give to you today because you're deserving of all that we have. You own it all. And out of your provisions, we have the privilege, we have the joy of giving as you have taught us to give, faithfully and joyfully and generously. Our Father, we praise your Spirit for his work as you enlighten and guide us through his presence. Thank you for his convicting ministry that has brought all of us to a saving understanding, we who have come to Christ, and his work of convicting among those, even in our midst, who've not yet met the Savior. But most of all, as you have instructed us, we hail your Son's name. We hail his presence. We hail his perfection. We hail his work finished on the cross. And now we hail your power. May the Son's power be preeminent in our minds, our Father, as we give to you and as we focus on him. In his powerful name, we pray. And all God's people said,

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1: Some of you struggle with absolute sovereignty. It's probably because you have not faced a cataclysmic experience. Christians who go through what I would call a cataclysmic test have little trouble, ultimately, with grasping and embracing God's absolute sovereignty. I'll show you an example. Turn ahead to the book of Daniel. Chapter 4 is a story of a man who is full of himself. He's the king of Babylon, which would be much like the land of Iraq today. You could make your own analogies, but Nebuchadnezzar is his name. He believed he was responsible for the kingdom as it was, for the buildings as they had been built, for the gardens as they stood, for the beauty of the waterfalls, for the wonderful pools that had been dug, for the water that flowed, for the people that lived, for all of life as it appeared in the land of Babylon, and he said so. Nebuchadnezzar saw himself as all sovereign, and he said so. Toward the end of the chapter, verse 29, after an encounter with Daniel, who prophesied this would happen, Nebuchadnezzar, 12 months later, was walking on the roof, chapter 4, verse 29. He was walking on the roof of the royal palace of Babylon. He's observing all of this kingdom that his eye can see, and the king reflected and said, now feel the arrogance as it drips out of verse 30. Is this not Babylon the Great, which I myself have built as a royal residence by the might of my power and for the glory of my majesty? While the word was in the king's mouth, a voice came from heaven saying, King Nebuchadnezzar, to you it is declared, sovereignty has been removed from you. It doesn't stop there. The voice continues. You will be driven away from mankind, and your dwelling place will be with the beasts of the field. You will be given grass to eat like cattle, and 7 periods of time will pass over you until you recognize, let me say it again, until you recognize that the Most High is ruler over the realm of mankind and bestows it, that is sovereignty, on whomever he wishes. Immediately, remember, God's purposes are never cut off, never thwarted. Immediately after the voice came from heaven, judgment fell. The word concerning Nebuchadnezzar was fulfilled. He was driven away from mankind, began eating grass like cattle. His body was drenched with the dew of heaven until his hair had grown like eagle's feathers and his nails like bird's claws. Pause and imagine that. The man who walked on the roof of the palace is now grazing in the field outside the walls of the palace for 7 years, I take it. His hair grows long, of course, and his nails curl and twist like birds' claws. He is insane. He once had his faculties. He once was able to speak the words. I read no words that he spoke. He's eating like a beast in the field. He's grazing. He's living in the elements of the land. He is nothing, because the sovereign God of heaven said, that's enough. Curtains. And he's there all that period of time. I call that a cataclysmic experience. Yours will not be that dramatic, though you may go through deep, deep battles. Emotionally, you may go off the end. Physically, you may have what we call in our language a breakdown. Both may occur. You may lose so much of what you had and counted on. You will go through whatever it takes for you to understand what Nebuchadnezzar realized. Now watch what happened. Verse 34, at the end of that period, I, Nebuchadnezzar, what does that tell you? He picked up the pen, or he asked Daniel, maybe, may I write this part since it's my part of the journal? Can I write what happened to me? I know better than you or anyone. I, Nebuchadnezzar, raised my eyes toward heaven, and my reason returned to me. Pause right there. He's in the field. He looks up from the grass. And by the grace of God, he sees what he had never seen before in his life. I looked up. My reason returned to me. I blessed the Most High and praised and honored him who lives forever. Now in my Bible, it turns to a meter. It's as if he's writing a poem or a song as he lifts his praise, singing praises to his name, lifting his voice in glory of the one who has full control over his life and all things around him. And he describes the God of heaven. His dominion is an everlasting dominion. His kingdom endures from generation to generation. Verse 35 is one of my all-time favorite verses in the Bible. I have several of them, but this is one of them. All the inhabitants of the earth are accounted as nothing. He does according to his will in the host of heaven and among the inhabitants of the earth. No one can ward off his hand. That's another way of saying thwart. No one can stop him. No one can restrain him. No one can ward off his hand or say to him, what have you done? At that time, my reason returned to me. Back to Job 42. As I say, I repeat, that's what I would call cataclysmic. Job has not been insane, but he has come through a maddening period of loss and humiliation, grief and disease. He has been leveled to the place of a homeless man, having been the greatest of the man in the East, of the men in the East. Having gone through it, Job is now beginning to realize, even, get this, without his questions answered, he is at the mercy of his great God who does all things well. And even though he may not explain himself in his actions, he knows he can trust his God. Which brings us to a third. God's plans are beyond our understanding and too deep to explain. God's plans are beyond our understanding and too deep to explain. See how Job puts it in verse 3? I have declared that which I did not understand, things too wonderful for me, which I did not know. That took some humility to say that. Hear now, and I will speak. I will ask you. If you ask me to give you the core message of the book of Job, I'd give you chapter 42 and verse 3. Coming to an understanding that God's plans are beyond our understanding and too deep to explain. Now let me pause and shock some of you with a statement that'll wake you up. There are times we are just downright disappointed with God. We are just disappointed. I mean, after all, we have done this or we have done that, and God has revealed himself as good and fair and compassionate and loving. And look at what has happened in light of this. In the book, Disappointment with God, we read, I can think of several helpful things God could have said. Job, I'm truly sorry about what's happened. You've endured many unfair trials on my behalf, and I'm proud of you. You don't know what this means to me and even to the universe. a few brief compliments, a dose of compassion, or at the least a brief explanation of what transpired behind the curtain in the unseen world, any of these would have given Job some solace. God says nothing of the kind. His reply, in fact, consists of more questions than answers, sidestepping 35 chapters worth of debates on the problem of pain. He plunges instead into a magnificent verbal tour of the natural world. He seems to guide Job through a private gallery of his favorite works, lingering with pride over dioramas of mountain goats, wild donkeys, ostriches, and eagles, speaking as if astonished by his own creations. The beauty of the poetry at the end of Job reveals or rivals anything in world literature. Even as I marvel at God's dazzling portrayal of the natural world, however, a sense of bewilderment steals in. Of all moments, why did God choose this one to give Job a course in wilderness appreciation? Are these words relevant? Now stay with him. In his book, Wishful Thinking, Frederick Buechner sums up God's speech. God doesn't explain, he explodes. He asks Job who he thinks he is anyway. He says that to try to explain the kind of things Job wants explained would be like trying to explain Einstein to a little neck clam. God doesn't reveal his grand design. He reveals himself. The message behind the splendid poetry boils down to this. Until you know a little more about running the physical universe, Job, don't tell me how to run the moral universe. Why are you treating me so unfairly, God? Job has whined throughout the book. Put yourself in my place. No! No, God thunders in reply. You put yourself in my place. Until you can offer lessons on how to make the sun come up each day, or where to scatter lightning bolts, or how to design a hippopotamus, don't judge how I run the world. Just shut up and listen. The impact of God's speech is almost as amazing as the speech itself. Although God never answers question one about Job's predicament, the blast from the storm flattens Job. He repents in dust and ashes, and every trace of disappointment with God is swept away. Maybe God doesn't explain himself because knowing and understanding his way may not help us that much. Does knowing why really help us all that much? Is the pain decreased by knowing the cause? In a world filled with catastrophes, random shootings of cowardly snipers, crashing big planes into tall buildings, deliberately poisoning elderly people at rest homes, serial rapists and murderers, mothers who kill their kids, African famines, priests who molest innocent little boys, preachers who are fraudulent and phony, CEOs who take unfair advantage of their employees. How could God even permit that? Would it help to know why? Would it change the wrong? I'll go a step further, maybe because we're incapable of comprehending his answers. Since he lives in a world that is higher than ours, and in a realm beyond our realm, ours being tactile and limited by space and time and the elements about us, physical elements like gravity, limitations of our ability mentally. Remember, we cannot apply our simplistic rules of life on planet Earth to the God of the heavens. Nor should we. What bothers us is that he doesn't act like we think he ought to act. He doesn't do what our father would have done who loved us and would have given himself for. Where was he when this happened? He was at the same place he was when the Savior was lifted up on the cross to die. He was there all the time. As the process was running its course, and the most disillusioned people on the planet at that time were the followers of Jesus, called the disciples, wondering how in the world they could have believed in a hoax. Because from their little, well, little neck clam perspective, life didn't make sense. You know what Job sees? Job sees God. He doesn't see answers. He doesn't need answers. He has now gotten a glimpse of the Almighty. And that's sufficient. Still troubled? Number four. Only through God's instruction are we able to humble ourselves and rest. Only through God's instruction are we able to humble ourselves and rest. Where do I get that? Into verse 4, down through verse 6. I will ask you and you instruct me. Oh God, I will ask you. You reveal to me whatever it is I need to know about yourself and about these circumstances. I have heard of you with the hearing of the ear. Now my eye sees you. Therefore, I've got an argument. No, therefore, I retract and repent, and there's no force. There's no threat that says, Job, you don't get out on your knees and beg for mercy from me, then I'm going to zap you forever. There's none of that. Job's talking. He says, you instruct me, and as a result of your instruction, I will willingly submit and accept it. You know what I love about that? Listen to this very carefully. There is no attitude of my rights. There is no sense of entitlement. There is no expectation or demand. There's not even a plea. And there's no longer any argument, any moody, depressed kind of spirit. You say, well, if God had blessed me like he blessed Job, I'd say that too. Wait, he's still covered with boils. He doesn't have any kids. He's still homeless. He's still lost everything. And he says this to his God, who hasn't yet said, I'm going to bless you in a double manner than you were blessed at the beginning of the story. Job simply says, I'm yours. Peter writes, humble yourself under the mighty hand of God, and he will exalt you at the proper time. Get the timing. Not after he exalts you, humble. He says, humble now. Don't wait. Repent and rest in him. And it is remarkable how he will transport you to a realm of trust you've never had before, even with the answers missing. The philosopher of the humanist world demands an answer. The believer who has now learned through this kind of cataclysmic experience to trust demands nothing any further. Remember my comment about repentance? Contrite heart makes no demands and has no expectations. Makes no demands and has no expectations. Job has no demands and has no expectations.
0: A contrite heart makes no demands. It carries no list of expectations, no argument left to win. Today on Insight for Living, Chuck Swindoll showed us that Job came to that place while he was still covered in boils, still without answers. And there, stripped of everything, he finally rested in his God. Maybe you're in a crisis a lot like Job's, and perhaps you've come to the end of yourself and realize there's nothing left to do but trust in God. Tomorrow, Chuck will continue his message called What Job Teaches Us About Our God. And he'll remind us that sometimes the answers we seek never come. And in those moments of silence and searching, God is calling on us to trust him, rest in him, and sit in his presence. This is the very last message in Chuck's 22-part series on Job that concludes tomorrow. So this is the very last time I'll mention the bundle of resources for this biographical series called Job, A Man of Heroic Endurance. In the bundle, you'll receive the Searching the Scriptures Bible Study Workbook, the complete collection of Chuck's sermons on 22 CDs, and Chuck's full-length biographical book on Job. 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On Wednesday of this week, Chuck begins a brand new study that's never been shared on Insight for Living. The Gospel according to Mark describes Jesus on the move, not as a king, but as a servant to all. Mark 10:45 says, "For even the Son of Man came not to be served, but to serve others and give his life as a ransom for many." For details on this study in Mark or the bundle of resources for Job, call 1-800-663-7639 or go to insightforliving.ca/store. I'm Bill Meyer. Chuck Swindoll presents his final message in the series called Job, A Man of Heroic Endurance, Tuesday on Insight for Living.

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11: 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It will shatter the nations. 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His righteous reign will flourish, and there will be true peace.
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11: The theme of the kingdom of God is the theme that our Lord Jesus Christ constantly talked about. In fact, Mark tells us in chapter 1, verse 15, that when He began His ministry, Jesus said, "The time is fulfilled, and the kingdom of God is at hand. Repent and believe the gospel." In every miracle that our Lord Jesus performed. Every occasion that he had to teach and to preach and every demonstration of his supernatural power, he clearly explained and talked about the kingdom of God. Now, a lot of people are confused about the kingdom of God. People say, well, kingdom of God is coming. It's coming. It's not now. It's coming. No, that's half right. The kingdom of God is here and yet to come. It is both and. The kingdom of God, the rule of God, is in the heart of his children, is in the heart of the elect of God, in the heart of all the church of Jesus Christ made of every nation, tribe, and language. That is the rule of God, the kingdom of God. But it will be fulfilled completely, fully with our own eyes. We'll see it when he returns to rule and reign in his kingdom. Amen. Now, we're going to see this very clearly in today's message. And so turn, please, to Luke chapter 13. We're going to go from verses 10 to 21. In the context of this Jesus teaching on the kingdom of God, it was the healing of this woman on the Sabbath day. This woman who needed desperately

his. Look with me at the text, please. This dear woman who is bent over in pain, and now you've probably seen people like that. You don't see them much in the United States, but you see them a great deal overseas. They're literally bent over, and they cannot even turn around unless the whole body turns around to see. She was doubled over. That's Exhibit A. It was Exhibit A of the vital importance of being set free by Jesus, spiritually. Set free from the slavery of sin and Satan into the freedom of the Son of God. Hear me right, please. Worse than her physical affliction was her social stigma. Because you remember in the last message, we saw how the Pharisees, the Jews in the time of Jesus, had a faulty belief system. They believed that every physical infirmity, that every disease, that every sickness, every suffering is a result of sin. And therefore, it is the consequences of their sin. And they presumed that all suffering is to basically bring about the judgment of God. And therefore, a person's physical suffering made them to be an outcast, because these pompous, arrogant, self-righteous people, when they did not experience suffering, they looked at people and said, ah, ha, ha, ha, ha, they're sinners. I'm not. And that is why Jesus needed to deal with that false belief system. She was an outcast. Listen to me. When everyone gave this woman a wide berth, Jesus welcomed her. While everyone avoided her, Jesus loved her. When everyone would have been embarrassed to be associated with her, Jesus laid his hands on her and healed her. While people rejected her, Jesus broke the evil spirit's hold over her. She became completely and totally healed. Oh, then came the rulers of the synagogue. Look at verse 14. With no gratitude to God and praise to God and thanksgiving to God for his supernatural healing and miracle, they attacked Jesus for healing on the Sabbath. But they were too coward to confront Jesus face to face, so they were talking to the people. Look at him. Look at him. Couldn't he do that all week long? Why does he have to do it in the Sabbath? These synagogue leaders, instead of praising God, glorifying God because of this miracle, they criticized Jesus. These legalistic Pharisees, instead of thanking God for his mercy and thanking God for his grace and thanking God for his goodness for a desperately needing woman, they became, here's the word, literal, the word indignant. In other words, they were furious with Jesus for the miracle. Why? He broke, listen carefully, the man-made rule. The man-made rule. This is not the Word of God. This is not the Old Testament. This is not the commandment. It's so incredible when you think about it. Because these Jewish leaders did not deny the miracle. They did not deny it. They actually confirmed the supernatural work of Jesus. But instead of them believing in Jesus, their hearts were hardened. You hypocrites, verse 15. You hypocrites. Why? Because even their own rabbinic interpretation of the commandments. This is not the commandments, is their own interpretation of the commandments in a book called the Mishnah. It's not authoritative word of God, although so many of them put it as equal to the word of God. This is dangerous, brethren, listen to me. Even their own interpretation of the commandments said that you can take an animal on a Sabbath for feeding and drinking. Even so, the animal can carry the load as long as they themselves don't carry it on the Sabbath. The animals can. And here's what Jesus is saying. You see the frustration in our Lord.

0: Lord. He's saying, if this is your interpretation about the Sabbath regarding animals, that you can feed them and you can give them a drink on the Sabbath, how much more this Jewish woman, the daughter of the covenant, how much more this daughter of Abraham and her desperate need? What better day to free her from the load of pain and guilt and suffering than the Sabbath? What better day to set her free than the Sabbath? What better day to receive forgiveness and healing and restoration than the Sabbath? What better day to give her eternal rest on the day of rest? This confrontation with the Jewish leaders reveals how heartless legalism is. It's heartless. How hypocritical ritualistic religion is. How unreasonable false religion is. Listen to me. Those people in our culture today, in our society today, who follow the walk religion, make no mistake about it, it is a religion. Walk is a religion. If they can get rid of Christianity, as they think, I'm telling you exactly what they believe. They say if they can get rid of Christianity, they would have a utopia in society. I have news for them. Now, whether they know it or not, if Christianity is not in our society, this will be hell on earth. The source of all true love. You notice I said true love, not the mishy stuff that they talk about. The source of all true love is Christianity. The source of all true compassion is Christianity. The source of all true wisdom is Christianity. The source of all true blessings for our society is Christianity. And when the church is taken out of here, God have mercy on them. Listen, I'm telling you, I mean, just all you need to do, and the young people particularly, just start studying history correctly, you'll discover that Christians started all the healing movement, all the hospital movements, all the orphanage movements, all the education movements, all started by Christians. And it was a Bible-believing Christian who for 23 years became alienated from his family, became alienated from his friends and colleagues in Parliament in England. But for 23 years, because of his biblical conviction, he did away with the horror of slave trading, and his name is William Wilberforce. The problem is they don't want to face reality. Now, beloved, this woman's healing is analogous of God's sovereign work of salvation in every one of our lives. And for those whom he's trying to reach with his love of salvation and with the word, the gospel of Jesus Christ, this is a metaphor of what Jesus came to do for Israel, because the Bible said he came to his own, but his own received him not. But then to everyone who have received him, he gave them the power to be called the children of God. He will bypass all the self-righteous, arrogant people, and he'll become so close to the humble and broken of heart. Those who are burdened by sin and they know it and they want to repent of their sins. He bypasses those who think that they can save themselves and that they have the power to do that. And he reaches to those who confess their helplessness in saving themselves. He bypasses all those who think that their freedom is a way to be free from God and from his word. And he reaches down to a repentant, humble, broken spirit. Immediately after this, Jesus, after healing this woman, look at verse 18 with me, please, Luke 13. Immediately goes into the kingdom of God, because it's relevant here. What is the kingdom of God like? Indeed, he was asking, what is the future rule of God in the hearts of men and women 2,000 years from now when he was speaking? What is the rule of God in the hearts of men and women, boys and girls, are going to be like 2,000 years from now? In the sense, what is the future of the true church of Jesus Christ? Those who will accept Jesus for hope and healing, What will the 21st century church be like? You see, many of the Jewish people in the time of Jesus, they thought that he came in order to deliver them from the yoke of Rome, from servitude to Rome. But when he failed to do so, when he did not do what they wanted him to do, when their expectations were not met, what they wanted, when they discovered that Jesus' kingdom is a spiritual kingdom, that Jesus' kingdom is an eternal kingdom, they rejected him. They rejected him. Except for a handful of disciples. That's the mustard seed. That's the mustard seed. Even after the resurrection, there were 500 eyewitnesses to the resurrection. 500. And on the day of Pentecost, there were only 120 people there. Think about this with me. 120 people. Very tiny. From a human perspective, it's a very pathetic number. There's not much to show for 3 years plus of ministry of Jesus. His closest followers, his inner circle, well, there were only 12, one of them actually was a traitor. Far from being an inspiring movement, a big crowd in the stadium shouting the praise of Jesus, it's a tiny, tiny, tiny, tiny beginning. Even that handful of disciples, they did not anticipate the kingdom of God to be a spiritual kingdom. They thought still going to be earthly kingdom with power and authority, splendor. They did not comprehend what the kingdom of God is all about. Even the disciples, like all their other countrymen, the disciples expected external kingdom, power, trappings of power. In fact, you remember the mother of James and John, when she came to Jesus, said, "Hey, my boys are really good boys. They got your back. Put one on the right, one on the left." Huh? He said, "They're going to be baptized with the baptism I'm going to be baptized with." See, they thought it was splendor, power, authority. They're going to rule. Verse 18, he asks the question, what is the kingdom of God like? Verse 19, he gives us the answer, a mustard seed. The tiny, tiny, tiny seed. He chose that instead of a grain or barley or any other. It's the smallest. The small seed grows into the largest garden plant. The smallest seed grows sometimes up to 15 feet high. But what's really more important, that smallest seed grows to give shelter to many birds so they can nest in it. That is the kingdom of God where you and I belong to. Jesus wanted his disciples to understand that his kingdom, viewed from an external and visible perspective, is so small. But eventually it will expand to include every language, every tribe, and every nation. His kingdom, not very impressive at all in the beginning. And yet, the time is coming when hundreds of millions will follow Jesus. This handful of disciples, they were so insignificant, and yet it was said of them, they've turned Rome upside down. The obscure beginning of his kingdom gave way to a global force for God and for good. The not so distinguished by power and majesty and splendor and public display of glory, it is now global. You would not even imagine back then that millions of people would be glad to die for Jesus. I met some of them. Every time the persecution heats up in China, the numbers of Christians multiplies. The more persecution in many a country, the more the numbers of the believers multiply. This is a prophecy by our Lord here, that the rule in the hearts of men and women will grow and grow and grow and grow and grow out of all proportion to its beginning. So much so that when the Lord returns in glory, the Bible said he'll return with multitudes, unnumbered numbers. For the Bible said, the kingdom of this world become forever the kingdom of our Lord and of his Christ, and he will reign forever and ever and ever. In spite of its humble beginning, the kingdom of God will be enlarged to become a mighty force, just as the prophets have prophesied and envisioned. And remember, in the end, God will establish his Son as the King of kings and the Lord of all lords. It will shatter the nations. His rule will shatter the nations, and he will rule over them with a rod of iron. His righteous reign will flourish, and there will be true peace. And I don't know about you, I can't wait. Isaiah predicted in Isaiah 53, his reign was spread abroad. Look at verses 20 and 21 with me, please, Luke 13. And again Jesus said, what shall I compare the kingdom of God? It's like a leaven, which a woman took and hid in 3 measures of flour until it was all leavened. I've seen that with my eyes when my mother puts that little leaven inside the dough, small dough. Then next morning, it's way, way overflowing in the jar. Now, while the previous parable that Jesus gives us about the mustard seed emphasized the external growth of the kingdom, this parable of the leaven emphasized the internal influence of the kingdom of God. This tells me, no matter how powerful the influence of evil may appear now, no matter how visible the influence of evil may appear now, no matter how mighty the influence of evil appears now, no matter how daunting the influence of evil appear now, the positive influence of the kingdom of God is much greater. Yeah. Oh, it might not be apparent, might not be visible, might not be clear to some, it might not grab the headline news. Even it may be mocked and scorned, it may be rejected and attacked, it may be falsely accused and named names, but make no mistake about it, soon you will see with your eyes the power of the kingdom of God manifested. Soon you will see that same Jesus who is now mocked in the media and by Hollywood will soon reign and rule with an iron scepter. You will soon see how he's going to appear with power and great glory. You will one day soon, every eye is going to see him, and those who pierced him will mourn that one day soon they will bow to his majesty. One day soon they will confess him Lord of all. One day soon they will see him judging his enemies and make them to be his footstool. And that day may be sooner than any of us think. And that is why I never miss the opportunity of saying to anyone, come to him now while the door of opportunity is open. Come to him now and face him as your Savior in the end, not as your judge. Today is the day. Now is the hour.
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1: Why is the law limited? Many Jewish people say, what do you mean limited? There are 613 commandments. I mean, it covers everything. No, it doesn't. Well, prove it, okay? It cannot take away any sin. And there are many believers trying to keep the law to help themselves think that they're righteous and good and holy. No, the law is, but you're not.

0: David's opening remark raises a very important question. If the law cannot make us righteous, then why did God give it to us in the first place? Well, the answer takes us right to the heart of the gospel and helps us understand the difference between what God's law reveals and what only His grace can provide. Welcome to Hope for Today with Bible teacher David Hawking. We're continuing our series through Galatians with day two of David's message, The Promise of the Gospel, taken from Galatians chapter 3, verses 19 through 29. And just before David comes with today's study, we want to encourage you to write or call and share your prayer needs with us. We always ask for your prayer for us. Well, we want to return the favor. We want to pray for you as well. And also, when you get in touch, let us know how you're growing as you study God's Word with us. That is so encouraging to hear. In the U.S., call 800-75-BIBLE. In Canada, 888-75-BIBLE. 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David, HOCKING.org. Well, now here's David with day two of his message, The Promise of the Gospel, from Galatians chapter 3, verses 19 through 29.
1: What's the reason for the law? To reveal our transgressions. Number two, to reflect the character of God. Number three, it's to reprove and rebuke unbelievers. Take your Bibles and turn to 1 Timothy 1. And look at the amazing statement of the Apostle Paul to Timothy. It's very, very amazing because Timothy, as you know, was working the islands, especially the island of Crete, where people said, well, all the Cretans are nothing but liars. It was a terrible place to minister. And Paul told him in 1 Timothy 1, verse 8, there it is. But we know that the law is good. There it is again. If a man use it lawfully, knowing this, that the law is not made for a righteous man, but for the lawless and disobedient, for the ungodly and for sinners, for unholy and profane, for murderers of fathers and murderers of mothers, for manslayers, for whoremongers, for them that defile themselves with men, for men stealers, for liars, perjured persons, and if there be any other things that is contrary to sound doctrine, according to the glorious gospel of the blessed God, which was committed to my trust. Why do we have such a mess? Why do we have sanctuary cities protecting men who have been convicted of capital crimes, who have repeated the offense through the protection of the sanctuary city? And we watch this stuff, and you sometimes ask, well, you can't do anything. Yes, you can. We need to stop saying that. I like what a longtime congressman friend of mine said. He said, the most powerful communication to a congressman is a little old lady writing on a napkin at a restaurant. They'll pay more attention to that than they will a big fancy letter and all of that. We need to let our voice be heard. Amen? The Bible doesn't teach silence on our part. Let the redeemed of the Lord say so. Number four, here's another one where we're having problems today. Why do we have the law? To reveal our transgressions, to reflect the character of God, to reprove and rebuke unbelievers, but number four, to realize it was given to Israel, not the church. Here's where we have trouble. We've been for several years having a prophecy conference in Abbotsford, British Columbia, in a large Mennonite church. Well, the Mennonites are pretty powerful in the UN. They control the Human Rights Commission. And these guys have had enough of Israel. So they said, they don't want us there anymore. It's okay. We'll go somewhere else. I'd love to have all the churches block it And then we go downtown right in front of the courthouse, have a couple thousand people with a microphone and preaching. Wouldn't that be fun? Some of you are saying, I don't know. Deuteronomy 4, verse 1. Now therefore, hearken, O Israel, unto the statutes, unto the judgments which I teach you, for to do them, that you may live and go in and possess the land which the Lord God of your father giveth you. You shall not add unto the word which I command you, neither shall you diminish aught from it, that you may keep the commandments of the Lord your God which I command you. Deuteronomy 4, 44 and 45. This is the law which Moses set before the children of Israel. Well, why are so many churches confused? The children of Israel is mentioned 644 times. It's not a small subject. Why are they confused? Because they make the term the children of Israel to refer to the church in the New Testament. That's how they do it. I've studied all 644 usages of the children of Israel, and I have now come to the opinion that the real meaning of that phrase is the children of Israel. These are testimonies, statutes, and judgments that Moses spake unto the children of Israel after they came forth out of Egypt. In Deuteronomy 5, verses 1 to 3, Moses called all Israel and said unto them, Hear, O Israel, the statutes and judgments which I speak in your ears this day, that you may learn them and keep and do them. The Lord our God made a covenant with us in Horeb. The Lord made not this covenant with our fathers, but with us, even us, who are all of us here alive this day. Turn to Deuteronomy chapter 6. These are the commandments, the statutes, the judgments which the Lord your God commanded to teach you, that you might do them in the land whither you go to possess it, that thou mightest fear the Lord thy God to keep all his commandments which I command thee, thou and thy son's son, all the days of thy life, and thy days may be prolonged. Hear therefore, O Israel. I didn't read once that he said the church. Hear, O Israel, the Lord thy God is one Lord. Thou shalt love the Lord thy God with all thy heart, thy soul, and thy might. These words which I command thee this day shall be in your heart. Thou shalt teach them diligently unto thy children, shalt talk of them when thou sittest in thy house, when thou walkest by the way, when thou liest down, when thou risest up, and thou shalt bind them for a sign upon thy hand. They shall be as frontlets between thine eyes, and thou shalt write them upon the posts of thy house and on thy gates. Number 5, why the law? To reveal our transgressions, to reflect the character of God, to reprove and rebuke unbelievers, to realize that it was given to Israel, not the church. Number 5, to recognize that it is a temporary and limited covenant. Now, there's a lot of people who disagree with me here. I understand that. But I'm not changing. Why is it temporary and why is the law limited? Many Jewish people say, what do you mean limited? There are 613 commandments. I mean, it covers everything. No, it doesn't. Well, prove it. Okay. Number 1, it could not take away sin. So it is temporary and it is limited. It cannot take away any sin. And there are many believers trying to keep the law to help themselves think that they're righteous and good and holy. No, the law is, but you're not. In Romans 8:3, what the law could not do, in that it was weak through the flesh, God sending his own son in the likeness of sinful flesh and for sin, condemned sin in the flesh. Hebrews 10, 1 to 4. For the law, having a shadow of good things to come and not the very image of the things, can never with those sacrifices which they offered year by year continually, make the comers thereunto perfect. For then would they not have ceased to be offered, because that the worshipers once purged should have no more conscience of sins. You know, a lot of people go to church for the same reason, try to clear their conscience. Not going to work. It is not possible that the blood of bulls and of goats should take away sins. Going back to our previous message about redemption, there is only one blood in all of history that can take away your sins and mine, and that's the blood of our Lord Jesus Christ. Number two under this, describing why the law is a temporary and limited covenant, it not only could not take away sin, but number two, it could not give life. I argued out at Qumran with a very brilliant rabbi about this matter. He said, keeping the law will bring life. Really? Galatians 3:21, is the law then against the promises of God? God forbid. For if there had been a law given which could have given life, verily righteousness should have been by the law. But it isn't. The just shall live by faith. In 2 Corinthians 3, verse 6, who also hath made us able ministers of the New Testament, not of the letter, but of the Spirit. For the letter killeth, but the Spirit giveth life. Nobody here ever became a believer with eternal life in Jesus Christ by keeping the law. Number three, a third thing as to why it's temporary and limited, it could not make a man righteous before God. Romans 3, 19 and 20. Now we know that what things soever the law saith, it saith to them who are under the law, that every mouth may be stopped and all the world may become guilty before God. Therefore, by the deeds of the law, there shall no flesh be justified in his sight, for by the law is the knowledge of sin. You say, well, I'm not Jewish. I go to a Christian church. Just a minute. There are many Christian churches who actually believe that you can become righteous by keeping the law. It cannot make a man righteous. In Romans 3:28, therefore we conclude that a man is justified or declared righteous by faith without the deeds of the law. Galatians 2:16, remember that verse? I said I'd be a great one to memorize. Knowing that a man is not justified by the works of the law, but by the faith of Jesus Christ. Even we have believed in Jesus Christ, that we might be justified by the faith of Christ and not by the works of the law. For by the works of the law shall no flesh be justified. In Hebrews 7, 18 and 19, for there is verily a disannulling of the commandment given before for the weakness and unprofitableness thereof. Why? For the law made nothing perfect, but the bringing in of a better hope by which we draw nigh unto God. Number four, why is it temporary and limited? Because it did not invalidate the promise to Abraham. If you ask me what is the crucial passages of Galatians that would show us the truth of the true gospel, this is one of them. Look please at Galatians 3:17. And this I say, that the covenant that was confirmed before of God in Christ, the law, which was 430 years after, cannot disannul that it should make the promise of none effect. So which is the thing you're going to trust? It's the promise given to Abraham, Isaac, and Jacob, not the law given to Moses. And here's a fifth thing why it's limited and temporary. It was given until the promised seed would come. Look at Galatians 3:19 that we started with. Look at it again. Wherefore then serveth the law? It was added because of transgressions till the seed should come to whom the promise was made. And it was ordained by angels in the hand of a mediator. Now, folks, we got so much disagreement all over the Christian world about this. I wonder what you really believe. I wonder what you've heard and what you're following as a habit of your life. You see, my friends, the question is the word seed. Why is this a problem? Well, I'll tell you why. First of all, when I am in Israel and I bring this up, which I do often, and I talk to religious rabbis, what do you think they think the seed means? Jewish descendants. What they believe, the seed should come to whom the promise was made. So they are the children of Abraham, not Abraham, Isaac, and Jacob, but the 12 tribes mentioned only and first time in Genesis 49:28. That's the Jewish argument. But we got the same thing among Christian churches. What's the seed? You see, the word seed is a generic term like fish. The word fish can refer to one fish or to two or more. The word sheep is the same word, same idea, generic term. That's the same thing with the word seed in Hebrew or in English. Who in the world is it talking about? And we have many churches that believe that is referring to the Gentile believers who will come and get grafted in to the true olive tree from Romans 11. I don't believe that. I hope you don't either. What's the real answer here? The seed is one, not two or more. Perfectly legitimate in the grammar. I've confronted Jewish rabbis about it. They know it is true, and they know what you're going to do with it. If it's singular and it's seed, it's referring to who? To the Messiah. And over and again, not just in the Old Testament, but also in the New Testament, many times it teaches that in thy seed shall the promise be fulfilled. Not the Jewish people, not the church or the Gentiles going to be saved and grafted in. The seed is singular, one, not two or more. So the only one who can save you is the seed, the Messiah of Israel. He's the only one. Then the next question, if you're Jewish, who is he? Can't be Jesus. He didn't bring world peace. Oh, he's not done yet. He wasn't intending to bring world peace the first time. Well, how do you know that? Because the Bible says that the Son of Man came to seek and to save that which was lost.
2: 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And today we're in Galatians chapter 3, verses 19 through 29 for day two of David's message, The Promise. And it is a wonderful promise of the gospel. Well, thank you for tuning in. And David's back in just a little while to close out our time. But first, Matt's here, and together we want to tell you about a wonderful resource for your home Bible study library.
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2: With David's sermon notes and outlines for Ephesians. 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
3: And since we're looking ahead to Ephesians, topics included in this package are the majesty of the Messiah.
2: Yeah, without him, the church is stripped of its meaning and purpose.
3: Right? Amen. Mm-hmm. salvation by grace.
2: The creation of our salvation was based on his eternal plan from the very beginning of time. Yeah. He had that plan in motion.
3: Why prayer is so vital.
2: Yeah, five key reasons from Ephesians that explain the purpose and essential nature of prayer.
3: Put off the old man.
2: Yeah, refusing to live like unbelievers.
3: Yeah, being filled with the Spirit. Yeah. And then that's a detailed explanation of what it means to be filled with the Holy Spirit.
2: Wow. How about the full armor of God?
3: Man? Oh, yeah. How to put it on, how to use it.
2: And use it to live effectively in this day and age.
3: Well, these are the sermon notes you're going to want to get, for sure, on my dad's series in Ephesians.
2: Yeah, it starts November 3rd here on Hope for Today. 16 messages altogether, and you can get this, get the sermon notes pack, and you'll have the perfect tool for following along with David in the series from start to finish.
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2: 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Now, if you're in Canada, write to Hope for Today, Box 15011, RPO, Seven Oaks, Abbotsford, I'll spell that for you as well, ABBOTSFORD, BC, V2S8P1. Thank you so much for your prayers and financial support. They help make this daily Bible teaching ministry possible. Well, as promised, here's David with a final word.
1: Well, folks, we are enjoying teaching this book of Galatians. It's so needed. It's so important that we understand it. There's too much legalism among Christians today. When we do things for the Lord, praise the Lord. You do it out of a heart of love and service to Him, but we don't do it in order to be saved, nor do we do it in order to grow in the Lord or be made perfect or mature. That's by the work of the Holy Spirit, not by our flesh and our efforts to try to do what we think is pleasing to the Lord. Now, according to chapter 3, verse 22, which we've just been studying, it says, "The Scripture hath concluded all under sin, that the promise by faith of Yeshua HaMashiach might be given to them that believe." I love to emphasize to all of you, this is Hope for Today. We believe in the Bible, the whole Bible, nothing but the Bible. And we believe that the Bible itself answers the questions we have about things we read in the Bible. We need to search the Scriptures, for in them we have eternal life through our Lord Yeshua. Wow. But before faith came, we were all kept under the law. It was a schoolmaster to bring us where? Under the Messiah, that we might be justified by faith. That's found in verse 24 of Galatians 3. Don't ever forget it. The law had a purpose. The law was added because of transgression, so we would know clearly what's right and what's wrong. But the law was a schoolmaster, a tutor, training us to trust God by faith alone. I pray that that may be true of all of you now.
2: 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And we'll hope you join us then as we bring you the Bible, the whole Bible, and nothing but the Bible, particularly the book of Galatians right now on Hope for Today.
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0: God calls elders to lead the church and care for the spiritual needs of believers. Some are responsible for the preaching and teaching of God's word. But what else does this role entail? And what characteristics should we be looking for in our elders? Alistair Begg walks us through the Bible's answers today on Truth for Life.
1: For those of you who are visiting this morning and may wonder why it is that we're dealing with these particular verses, it's because the last time we got as far as the 16th verse of chapter 5, and we are fulfilling what is essentially a pattern for us in working consecutively, verse by verse, through various portions of the Bible. Now, it's not always important to point it out, but as will become apparent this morning, since it has to do with money, it's probably a good thing to point out, because people will often assume that whenever the question of money is mentioned in the church, that there must be some particular concern about money, and that is often the case when money is mentioned in a church. It's sometimes mentioned with such frequency that people think that that's all the place is about. And in other cases, it is only mentioned when there is some kind of crisis. Well, you should know that the only reason there's any mention of it is because Paul is addressing it here in 1 Timothy. And since we're studying 1 Timothy, we come in the course of events to these verses. Now, with the verses before us and our Bibles open on our laps, let's pause and ask for God's help. Gracious God and loving Father, we pray now that you will take my words and speak through them. You will take our minds and help us to think through them. And that you will take our lives and fill them with a passionate desire to live in obedience to the truths that you are teaching us. For Jesus' sake, amen. Contrary to so much popular opinion, the church is not a democracy. The fact that many churches may try and operate in that fashion does not make them right. The church is neither a dictatorship, and the fact that some churches may operate with a little pope who rules them does not make it right. There is no place in Scripture that you can go to either democratize the church or determine that it should be ruled by an individual in terms of a dictatorship. In fact, when we turn to the Bible, we discover that the church is a theocracy, namely, that it is God who rules and governs, and he chooses to mediate his rule through the direction of godly men, that God has appointed some to be responsible for the leadership of others, while he has appointed all to be responsible to the leadership of Jesus Christ. And this is not unfamiliar territory to those of us who have been here over a period of time. The English word that is most used to describe the individuals who are involved in this responsibility of ruling the church is elders. And you will find that the word comes almost exclusively in the

exercising this authority in the realm of specific spiritual responsibility. And this specific responsibility is, as we discover in Acts chapter 20 and verse 28, to be shepherds of the church of God. And the Greek word for shepherd is simply the word poimen, which if you were to try and anglicize it, would be P-O-I-M-E-I-N. So these individuals set apart by God, acknowledged by the congregation, are called to act not as the representatives of segments of the congregation, taking up the interests of particular groups within the congregation in the way in which a congressman might represent his district. It's very important to point out, because in many churches who are prepared to acknowledge the idea of eldership, they regard the elders as being representatives of little caucuses within the church. So every little group tries to get an elder represented in the hope that this elder will represent their charge and their concern. In point of fact, the representation that the elders bring is the representation of God to the people, not the people to the rest of the elders. The elders are not responsible to the congregation, they are responsible for the congregation. They are responsible as brothers to brothers, as brothers to sisters, as we've seen in Paul's instruction to Timothy as a pastor. He should treat the younger men as brothers, the older men as he would fathers, the older women as mothers, and the younger women as sisters. And within that framework of relationships, there is all kind of accountability. So it is not that once the elders are appointed to the task of eldership, they are somehow now immune from the one another dimensions of Christian living. It's not that. But it is that in the exercising of their God-given responsibility, they are accountable to God for those under their care. And that, of course, is the most chilling form of accountability that could ever be conceived of. And it is addressed in Hebrews 13, 17, where the writer says, they keep watch over you, that is, the elders do, as men who must give an account. To whom? To God. Now, in chapter 3, Paul has already addressed the qualifications for serving as an elder in the first 7 verses, and he now returns to this particular group to provide further direction for the way in which they function within the church. And the link between what he has said about the widows in verses 3 to 16 and what he's now about to say concerning elders, I think, is simply this question of honor. The widows were to be given, according to verse 3, proper recognition or honor. And the way in which they were to be honored had a direct reference to the providing for their practical needs. Now he is saying that the elders in the church are also to be given proper recognition. They too are to be honored. And it is impossible to think in terms of honoring elders without also entering into this matter of compensation and remuneration. And so in verses 17 and 18, we're going to think for a moment or two about the matter of compensation. And then in verse 19 and in verse 20, we're going to consider the issue, and 21, the issue of accusation. And then in verse 22, to which we'll come this evening, we'll deal with this matter of ordination. So there are just those three words that help me as I go through: compensation, accusation, ordination. I say to myself, okay, I know where I am in this passage. And I share that with you in case that might help you around. Of course, if it doesn't, then you can think up 3 words of your own, or 20 words of your own for that matter. But anyway, compensation is the issue here in verses 17 and 18. The elders are those who direct the affairs of the church. That's what they do. They are responsible for the spiritual oversight of the congregation. The King James Version uses the word rule, and they are to rule the church. Now, how do they rule the church? Not on the strength of their personality, not on the basis of peculiar whims that they may have picked up along the journey, but they rule the church by the crook, the shepherd's crook,

0: of the Word of God. In other words, all of their ability to bring oversight, all of their expressions of pastoral care, all of the matters of teaching are established and governed by this book. And that is why, you see, it is imperative that elders are men of spiritual maturity. And their maturity is directly related to their knowledge of the Word of God. Because if you put a man in a position of leadership in the church simply because he was financially successful or was uniquely competent in the realm of business, but is not a man of spiritual maturity, then you will do a disservice both to that individual as well as to the flock under his care. Because when it comes to the issue of ruling, he will immediately revert to business practices, or he will revert to the power of his personality. But if he is unfamiliar with the scriptures, he will not be able to go to the Bible and to say, this is why we do what we do, and this is why we believe what we believe, and this is why we are going where we are going. It is all wrapped up in this matter of directing the affairs of the church. And it is these individuals, we're told, who are worthy of double honor. Now, this matter of double honor is important, and I think it is simply this, this is at least a pointer in the right direction, that the double honor is this: they are honored for the role that they fulfill as elders, and then on account of the excellency of their work, they are honored all over again. So there is an honor which attaches to the privilege of eldership, and there is an honor which then attaches to the doing of the work well. Isn't that the distinction there? The elders who direct the affairs of the church well. Now, that should be all the elders, but maybe he's making a point there. Maybe he is, putting a little barb into the seat of the pants of some who are reading, some who are hearing the letter read. I wonder, am I one of the ones who directs the affairs of the church well, or am I just directing the affairs of the church? And these who do so well are worthy of double honor, especially those whose work is preaching and is teaching. Now, notice that the word work is used. Their work is preaching and teaching. It's customary for people to say of those who labor in the word and in doctrine, of course, you don't really work, do you? You don't really have a job. You just read your Bible, pray every day, and grow, as it were. But you don't work. Well, the word here, kopao, is a word for toil. And Paul uses it purposefully. It's the word that he uses in 2 Timothy 2 when he uses the various pictures of an athlete and of a farmer. He says it is the hard-working farmer who deserves a share of what he is providing. He should be the first to receive the benefits of his work. And the word there is for toil. And Paul, interestingly, uses this, whether he is referring to physical or the mental toil that is involved in the responsibility of eldership. 1 Corinthians 15 and in verse 10, he says, by the grace of God, I am what I am, and his grace to me was not without effect. No, I worked harder than all of them. I was a hard worker, he says. And the word there is kopao. I was toiling. When he writes in Galatians and chapter 4, he uses the same word in verse 11. I fear for you that somehow I have wasted my efforts on you. The word there is my toiling. When he writes to the Philippians, he uses the same word in the 16th verse of chapter 2. As you hold out the word of life in order that I may boast on the day of Christ that I did not run or labor, and the word there is kopao, I did not labor, work, toil, expend myself for nothing. In other words, he says, this responsibility of laboring in the word and in doctrine, of directing the affairs of the church, he says, let nobody be in any doubt, this is work. And anyone who engages in the responsibilities of pastoring, of teaching, of being involved as an elder, and doesn't break a sweat, or doesn't break their back, or it doesn't break their heart, or it doesn't keep them awake, or it doesn't lift their spirits, or it doesn't devastate them, doesn't know what it means to be an elder. The word here conveys the fact that it is both vigorous and it is laborious. And at the end of the day, it has the ultimate examination. Now, some of you did your examinations and passed the bar, and it was tough, but it's over. Others of you did your examinations and were entered into a trade, and it's over. Oh, you still work, but you no longer face examinations. You pass the examinations, and now you do your work. Here, you do your work, and then you face your examinations. You work all of your life, and then you get examined. And on that day, you will discover whether your work, your kopa'au, was wood and hay and precious and stubble, or silver and gold and precious stones. Now, I express this with conviction because it comes to me with conviction. All the elders, he says, rule. The directing of the affairs of the church falls to all the elders. All the elders teach, insofar as they are men who, according to what he writes to Titus in Titus 1:9, are men who are apt to teach. I don't think that means that every elder has to be somebody who can stand up and preach in a public fashion. Some teach that. I disagree with them. I don't know if I'm right, but I know that I disagree. Because the phraseology of apt to teach does not necessarily mean the gifting necessary to do so in a public forum. But it does mean that every elder needs to be mature enough in the scriptures that when a member of the congregation approaches them with a matter of doctrine or with a matter of practice or whatever it is, that the elder is able to go to the Bible and to turn the scriptures up and to teach from the Bible and to rule and direct the affairs of the church from the book. So in the same way that you would see a shepherd, and you would identify a shepherd as indistinct from other workers in fields and other carers of cattle, you would identify that shepherd by the fact that he would move around with his crook. Then you would be able to identify the elders because they would be moving around with theirs as well. Because they would want always to be ready to shepherd the congregation, to direct the affairs of the church, and to do so well by means of this vital instruction. Now, verse 18 leaves us in no doubt that it is impossible to divorce the notion of honor from remuneration. For the scripture says, "Do not muzzle the ox while it's treading out the grain." Somebody in hearing verse 17 read maybe say, well, what do you mean worthy of double honor? How should we honor them? Paul says, well, just in case you're missing the point, I'm actually talking about the way in which you provide for them. Now, if you turn back to Deuteronomy for a moment, and you should put a marker in Deuteronomy because we'll go back here again a couple more times. But in Deuteronomy chapter 25, God is giving instruction to his people about various practical matters. And it is right in the course of all of this vital practical instruction that he says, do not muzzle an ox while it is treading out the grain. It's interesting the way that just drops down there in the midst of all these other instructions. Now, in the time of Deuteronomy and the time of 1 Timothy, people would have been very familiar with this picture. A flat, often rocky area, circular many times, a piece of level ground exposed to the wind would become the place in which the grain was brought and laid out symmetrically around in this circle. And then the oxen, often two of them, maybe three of them, would be harnessed to a central point, and they would move just laboriously round and round. And as their hooves crunched into the grain that had been cut, and they split it apart, then the wind would pick it up and blow it, and as the good stuff would be gathered and set aside for consumption. And the instruction of God is, when the oxen are doing that, don't put a muzzle on them. Allow them to eat some of the grain in order that they are well cared for. Now, why was God so concerned about oxen? Well, actually, he wasn't ultimately concerned about oxen, although he was in passing concerned about oxen. He was concerned about his name and his glory. Because pagans were tempted, on account of greediness, to put muzzles on the oxen. So they would engage in the same process, but when the poor oxen would try to grab some of this stuff, they couldn't because they had their mouths all jammed up with one of these leather gubbinses. And Paul says, when the pagan nations see that we don't muzzle the oxen, and they say, why don't you muzzle the oxen? You'll be able to tell them, because God is a kind God. The God and Father of Abraham and Isaac and Jacob is a God of kindness, that they might also understand the principle that is conveyed here, that every worker, whether it is an oxen, whether it is a manual worker, or in 1 Timothy 5, whether it is someone who labors in the word and in doctrine, that all of these situations, in every case, the individual or the beast has the right to partake in the fruits of his work. In other words, if God ordained ample provision for oxen that were treading out corn, it is incumbent upon churches to see that those who devote their time and energy to preaching and the teaching of the word are adequately remunerated. That's the principle. He says, if God is concerned about the oxen, don't you think he's concerned about the pastors? Now, it's a dreadful shame when congregations conclude that eldership, and particularly the teaching eldership, the responsibility of laboring in the word and in doctrine, that somehow or another the congregations conclude that this is not really work. And any notion of honoring them will come when they die. And we will honor them in their funeral sermons. But we're not going to honor them now. We don't want them to get whatever we don't want them to get. Now, I don't speak here out of personal experience. I speak here out of observation. God knows that if I were to die right now while I'm preaching, I could never have been as graciously and wonderfully and well cared for over all of my life as I have been. Far and beyond deserving and or expectation. But in moving around the country and in going from place to place, not all enjoy such benefits.
1: 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We'll hear more about the role of church elders as we continue our study in 1 Timothy tomorrow. In the meantime, be sure to request the resource we are recommending today. It's a brand new release from Alistair titled Guarding the Truth, and it's a verse-by-verse study guide through Paul's second letter to Timothy. In the book of 2 Timothy, Paul continues encouraging his young apprentice, reminding him to hold fast to the gospel and continue to trust in Scripture in a time when false teaching was rapidly spreading and luring many away from the true faith. This study guide is designed to be used as a companion to the ESV text, and as you read your Bible, you'll refer to the corresponding commentary and the helpful explanations from Alistair that you find in the study guide. 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Box 398000, Cleveland, Ohio 44139. I'm Bob Lapine. Thanks for listening today. While those in leadership deserve to be honored, that doesn't mean their sins are to be covered up. Tomorrow we'll consider how to deal with accusations and allegations against church leaders. The Bible teaching of Alistair Begg is furnished by Truth for Life, where the learning is for living.
2: I will give thanks to you, O Lord, among the peoples. 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
1: Hi, this is Ben Lowell, and this is Back to the Bible Canada with Dr. John Neufeld. Now, this week we're going to revisit a series that Dr. John did called The Mysteries of the Cross. So turn in your Bibles to 1 Corinthians chapter 15, verse 3, as Dr. Neufeld brings us a message titled, Why Did Christ Have to Die?
2: During this week, we're going to be studying the sacrificial death of Jesus Christ. I've called this study The Mysteries of the Cross. For 1 week, we're going to plumb some of the depths of the meaning of Christ's bloody sacrifice on the cross. We will learn why it is that any life that does not place a blood-stained cross at the center of all that it loves is a life that's eternally lost. So where do we start? Let's start today by examining the matter of sacrifices. Since the beginning of fallen human experience, human beings have been offering up sacrifices. The first one is recorded in Genesis 4, where both Cain and Abel offer sacrifices to God. Abel's sacrifice is an animal sacrifice. Fascinatingly enough, we're not told why he offered up an animal as a sacrifice, but there seems to be a very clear understanding in the Bible text that this was both an act of worship and that the sacrifice was required. Well, whatever the reason, we are told that God accepted Abel's animal sacrifice, and the act seemed to testify that all was well between God and Abel. The next recorded incident of animal sacrifice follows immediately after the flood. Noah has just come out of the ark, and the floodwaters have receded, and Genesis 8:20-21 records, Then Noah built an altar to the Lord and took some of every clean animal, some of every clean bird, and offered burnt offerings on the altar. And when the Lord smelled the pleasing aroma, the Lord said in his heart, I will never again curse the ground because of man, for the intention of man's heart is evil from his youth. Now clearly, in this record of animal sacrifice, we do see an act of worship. The sacrifice of clean or acceptable animals is an expression of gratitude for Noah's deliverance from the flood. But in this act, there is also an atonement. With the sacrifice, God's anger expressed in the flood is placated, and even though human hearts remain what they were before the flood and were deserving of further wrath, the sacrifice was enough to ensure that such an event would never happen again. Sacrifice, in some fashion, and in this text we're not told how, but in some fashion satisfies God's anger. And so very early on in the human experience, we can see not only that human beings have been sacrificing animals to God, but from the very beginning of the human story, that animal sacrifices involve two things, worship and an atonement for sins. You know, as the human story progresses, it should not surprise us then that all human civilizations have practiced the sacrifice of sacred animals. The ancient Egyptians practiced it. Ancient Mesopotamian cultures practiced it. We find the practice in very primitive African cultures. The idea of sacrifice is found in most of the world's religions. Some still practice it today. In fact, in the ancient world, the sacrifice of animals was a universal practice of worship. It seems that human beings almost intuitively understood the need to do this. Of course, because the human race is fallen and alienated from God, the reason for sacrifices would become distorted. In some cultures, there was the idea that the gods were hungry and that sacrifices provided the gods with food. In fact, in Psalm 50, we learn that this pagan view was creeping into the Israelite way of thinking. And so in Psalm 50, verses 12 to 13, God says, If I were hungry, I would not tell you, for the world and its fullness are mine. Do I eat the flesh of bulls or drink the blood of goats? You know, clearly as time goes by, people continue to sacrifice animals, but their reasons for doing it becomes profane. Eventually, the Canaanites, as one example, would practice human sacrifices, and with its satanic and occultic rituals, would bring terror and horror to cultures. We know, for instance, that the Mayans would do the same. We know that the Bible is very clear on this matter. Deuteronomy 18 verse 10 says, There shall not be found among you anyone who burns his son or his daughter as an offering. However, in spite of this clear warning, the matter seems not to have taken root. In my way of thinking, it seems quite likely that Jephthah, recorded in Judges 11, sacrificed his daughter on an altar in a misguided vow and in complete ignorance of God and his ways. We also know that the practice of human sacrifice was practiced by at least one of the kings of Judah. 2 Kings 16 verse 3 tells of the wicked king Ahaz who burned his son as an offering. The text says he was imitating the practices of the nations around him, so it's clear that this was a widely accepted practice. Now, the reason I bring this matter up is that while animal sacrifices from the beginning of time were a holy practice, like all human practices of worship, sin and corruption twists and turns the matter into something of unspeakable horror. But that matter aside, there can be no doubt that the practice of sacrifice is rooted in the human experience of worship. We, as sinful human beings, yet made in the image of God, seem to know that this kind of a thing is required before God. And that's why Genesis 22 comes as a surprise, as God calls upon Abraham, strangely enough, to sacrifice his son. But it's not long into the account that we realize that this very event brings us to an astonishing conclusion. Because God intervenes and Abraham's son is saved, we're left wondering why God would command that which he was determined to prevent. And as we examine the text, we find that in order for Isaac to survive, a substitute had to be given for his life. So God provides a ram which gets stuck in a thicket, and the ram is butchered on the altar and then burnt, telling us a great deal about the sacrifice of animals and the symbols it provides. Animal sacrifices tells us that the animal is a symbol. They symbolize that the offering of an animal is a picture, that a life must be sacrificed in exchange for the life that is saved. God demands sacrifice, one life for another. All sacrifices then serve as a substitution, one life for the other. And it is the sacrifice of animals that reminds us that this exchange must take place. If we are to be saved from the righteous hand of an offended God, a substitute must be offered. Well, the next great moment in the story of the sacrifice of animals in the Bible comes during the time of the Passover. Israel has been in Egyptian slavery, and God announces that he will set his people free. In order to deliver them from slavery, God is about to send the angel of death who is going to visit every household in Egypt and destroy every firstborn in every single house. Now, in the ancient world, the firstborn was a sign of strength and virility, and thus the firstborn spoke of the ability of a family and of a culture to reproduce itself. The firstborn was the sign of future prosperity. God was going to rain death down on Egypt by destroying Egypt's future. And when we read the text carefully, we find out that Israel, as the chosen people of God, are not exempt from judgment. Indeed, many years later, God would reveal exactly what was the character of the national life of Israel while they were living in Egypt. I'm reading Ezekiel 20, verses 6 to 8. On that day, I swore to them that I would bring them out of the land of Egypt into a land that I had searched out for them, a land flowing with milk and honey, the most glorious of all lands. And I said to them, cast away the detestable things that your eyes feast on, every one of you, and do not defile yourselves with the idols of Egypt. I am the Lord your God. But they rebelled against me and were not willing to listen to me. None of them cast away the detestable things their eyes feasted on, nor did they forsake the idols of Egypt. Then I said I would pour out my wrath upon them and spend my anger against them in the midst of the land of Egypt. It becomes quite evident that the story of the Exodus is not a story that God favors the poor and powerless over the rich, nor is it a story that Israel was in some fashion morally superior to Egypt. And furthermore, the story of the Exodus is not a story that God was in some fashion more provoked and more angry with Egypt than he was with Israel. All of those conclusions are wrong, and by the way, all of those conclusions have been used by some Bible teachers when teaching the Exodus story. But the Bible denies these interpretations of the Exodus event. So what really happened there? See, the reason why the angel of death fell on Egypt and did not fall on Israel is all about the sacrifice and the slaughter of a Passover lamb. The only distinction between these two groups of people is that one of them had sacrificed lambs that night and taken the blood of the slaughtered animals and smeared that blood on the door frames of their houses. The only house the angel of death refrained from punishing was the house of the family that was covered with the blood of sacrifice. A substitute Passover lamb is the only reason that Israel was led out of slavery into freedom. God's anger was spared to those who sacrificed.
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2: After the events of Passover, God leads Israel through the Sinai Desert until they come to the foot of Mount Sinai. We know that encounter best because it was there that Israel received the Ten Commandments. But God called Israel to remain in front of the mountain for 2 full years. During that time, they built a tabernacle for worship, and during that time, they learned to put the worship of sacrifice to very exacting standards. The book of Leviticus was written during those 2 years in the shadow of the mountain. There the nation was to learn what kinds of animals were acceptable as a sacrifice, the manner in which they were to be offered, where they were to be offered, who had the right to offer animals on behalf of the people, and the occasions when offerings were to be made. Israel is then given a calendar in which 7 holy feasts are to be celebrated throughout the year. Each of them include the ongoing practice of sacrificing. For instance, every fall was to include the Day of Atonement, in which the high priest was to confess the sins of Israel over the head of a goat, and that goat was to be considered a sin bearer. But here we need to notice something essential to our study. A careful reading of the Old Testament indicates that the Bible never taught that the sacrifice of animals would in some way remove sins. You know, often I'll hear uninformed Christians say that, well, in the Old Testament, people got their sins forgiven by sacrificing animals, but that was never the case. The Old Testament law specified 2 different kinds of sins. Numbers 15:22 begins with the words, "But if you sin unintentionally and do not observe all these commands." And then the passage goes on to say that in regards to unintentional sins, offerings are to be made. To the most part, these unintentional sins deal with matters that include ritual purity, but there is no ultimate ethical considerations. The other kind of sins that are mentioned in the law are the deliberate sins, or more literally, the high-handed sins. The idea is that the hand is held up high in the shape of a fist. They are the defiant sins against God. And the Old Testament contains examples of what it has in mind. For instance, Leviticus 20 gives a list of them, including visiting mediums and necromancers, worshiping idols, committing adultery, committing a number of other sexual sins. Numbers 35 mentions murder. We could go on, showing in effect that breaking the Ten Commandments are never considered as unintentional sins, but every single breaking of the Ten is a defiant sin against God, the kind with a fist raised, the kind that nothing in the temple with its sacrifices of animals could ever atone for. We see that clearly in Psalm 51, where King David is confessing his sins of adultery and murder. In verse 16, he says, "For you do not delight in sacrifice, or I would give it." He means that he understands that for such sins, there is no animal sacrifice that can atone. And that's also why in the New Testament, in Hebrews 10:4, it makes the matter quite plain. "For it is impossible for the blood of bulls and goats to take away sins. So if that's true, why then did God require such things? There are at least two reasons for them. First, the sacrifice reminded Israel that God is holy and that the matter of sin cannot be taken lightly. You can't just tell God you're sorry. Sins cannot be dealt with without sacrifice or without a substitute. Sins demand payment, and payment must be made. Second, the sacrifices in the temple are also a reminder that sin demands the shedding of blood. Indeed, Hebrews 9:22 teaches us that without the shedding of blood, there is no forgiveness of sins. Oh, how we need to hear that today. Sin demands the shedding of blood. Again, being sorry for sin is not enough. Repentance for sins, committing ourselves to reform our ways, none of that's enough. Even as we would never say to a murderer, oh, if you say you're sorry, well, I guess you can go free, so also, God would never say that to a sinner either. Sin demands the shedding of blood, or to put it in language we can all understand, the wages of sin is death. Now we add to that one more thought. Every one of us has committed high-handed sins. We have all, in brazen arrogance, lifted our hands in a clenched fist of defiance before God and walked over his boundary marker in defiance of his ways. Romans 3:9 says, "For we have already charged that all, both Jews and Greeks, are under sin." Romans 3:23 says, "For all have sinned." And Romans 6:23 tells us that the wages of sin is death. Blood must be shed. And that's the reason we can never say, well, perhaps all religions lead to God. See, if they do, then we must explain how they, those other religions, deal with the problem that sin demands the shedding of blood. And if we had time, we could see that no other religion even discusses how it is that sins can be removed. No, not a commitment to reform our ways will do, or a commitment to give ourselves to certain standards, or a commitment to walk in a given way. No, those things cannot deal with the sin problem. Sin demands the shedding of blood. A righteous and holy God is not satisfied with anything less. Sin has left a mark, a scar, a separating wall between the worshiper and God, and the very nature of it demands the pouring out of life. The wages of sin is death. Ultimately, however, all the sacrifices in the temple were, in a sense, prophetic. Sometimes Bible teachers use words like type and anti-type. They mean that the sacrifice of animals are an image of something. But until that something is revealed, we're not sure what the image represents. I say all of this because we know that at the center of the Christian faith is the cross of Jesus, which from the very beginning, the cross has been depicted as a sacrifice. It's the anti-type. The very thing that all the sacrifices of the temple and all the animal sacrifices from the beginning of time were looking forward to. Jesus hanging on the cross is what Abel looked forward to. Jesus on the cross is why God could tell Noah that he would never destroy the world with a flood again. Jesus on the cross is Abraham's ram stuck in the thicket and would provide a substitute for the life of his son Isaac. Jesus is the Passover lamb that was slain, and only his blood provided safety from the messenger of death. And the cross is the fulfillment of every sacrifice that ever took place in the Old Testament temple. Furthermore, 1 Corinthians 15 verse 3 records the Apostle Paul as saying, "For I delivered to you as of first importance what I also received, that Christ died for our sins in accordance to the Scripture." Since Paul says this is of first importance, it must mean that the importance of the cross outstrips the importance of the Sermon on the Mount, or of Christ's deeds of healing, or of the ethical demands of the kingdom, or anything else that is taught in the Christian faith. The majesty of Christmas pales in comparison to the majesty of a cruel, blood-stained altar of sacrifice erected on Golgotha. Everything, all the long history of sacrifice, was leading to one pivotal moment, the ultimate sacrifice, the Son of God hanging on a cross. Since all the animal sacrifices in the world could not take away sin, this moment is the culmination of everything else. without a cross, without the shedding of the blood of Christ, there is no salvation from the angel of death. If his blood is not shed for me, then I must shed my own blood. If he has not suffered the wrath of God, then I must suffer the wrath of God. If he is not substituted for me, then I must face the full fury of an incensed and angry and righteous God. The cross ends the argument whether all religions lead to God. The cross ends the argument of whether God will take sins lightly. The cross ends the argument about what kind of a God we have. The cross is the only eternal hope for anyone. Without the shedding of blood, there is no forgiveness, no salvation, no heaven. Indeed, without his blood, there is only guilt and damnation in hell. And that's what the cross teaches us. See, during this week, I want to explore the mysteries of the cross. I think that some of us have become accustomed to viewing the cross from a very shallow perspective. Many of us have never plumbed the depths of the cross, nor viewed it from the perspective of mystery. When I say mystery, I don't mean things that we can't understand. God has revealed to us the meaning of the cross. What I mean when I use the word mystery is that the more we reflect upon the sufferings and the agony of Jesus, the more we will see. There are things within the cross that surprise us and help us to see that all of my life, once I am in Christ, is directly related to Christ's sufferings. The mystery is the ever-deepening truths that the more I gaze at this picture of torments, the more I understand the love of God, the Son of Man, and the Son of God hanging on a tree.
1: John, this is a great beginning to an incredible series, something we all need to talk about. But I can see some of the objections already in respect to the sacrifice theme, the violence that's involved, the blood, all these terrible things that are happening, all for the sake of love.
2: Yeah, you know, it's amazing that, you know, for those of my listeners who haven't read the Bible a lot, let me give you a little, you know, spoiler alert. And that is, the Bible is an awfully violent book. You know, from the very beginning, I mentioned the story of the flood, but, you know, that sacrificial ritual throughout the Old Testament, it just seems like there is a river of blood flowing from the temple. And I think we are meant to understand that sin, which we sometimes so easily pass by as a mistake or something of that nature, is in fact a very violent act. There is no act more vile than that which transgresses God's command. And so the blood that is shed and everything else seems to indicate exactly that, it's an accurate picture of what our sin in fact deserves.
1: Thanks, John. And tomorrow we continue in our series talking about Jesus as our substitute. 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Some days a familiar verse meets us in an entirely new way. 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
4: At a secluded winter retreat, a group of busy women took a much-needed break. They built friendships, relaxed, and laughed until their sides hurt. The ringleader was the vivacious Sheila. Adorned in a wild costume, keeping everyone smiling and leading the devotional times, she was the perfect hostess. Who could have guessed that behind her laughter was a wound so deep it might never heal? 3 days later, the phone rang. The voice was one she had waited 20 years to hear. Sheila grew up in a loving Christian home where her parents modeled genuine faith. They were delighted when she enrolled in Prairie College, but although she knew the right answers, the truths of Scripture hadn't reached her heart. She drifted away from God and left school bitter and disillusioned. A good-paying job in Calgary, Alberta gave her freedom and no accountability. At first, she tried to hang on to some of the values she'd been raised with, but before long was swept into a lifestyle of parties and reckless choices. A relationship that seemed exciting soon turned into heartbreak. Then came the news that changed everything. She was pregnant. How could this happen to me, she wondered. I'm a preacher's kid. Feeling trapped, she believed she had only three choices: run away, have an abortion, or end her own life. At the darkest moment, a friend just happened to call. That conversation was a turning point that convinced her to choose life. Telling her parents was one of the hardest things she'd ever done. But rather than condemn, they wrapped her in love and promised to stand beside her. Even so, the months that followed were filled with grief. To protect Sheila's future, the family agreed to keep the pregnancy a closely guarded secret. One April day, her daughter, Amanda Joy, was born. The joy of welcoming her into the world was quickly overshadowed by the pain of saying goodbye. In a small hospital storage room, the family held a dedication service. Sheila's father prayed over his tiny granddaughter, asking God to bless her life. Then he read words from Isaiah that Sheila clung to with all her heart. Like a shepherd, he will tend his flock. He will gently lead those that have young. Knowing she was unprepared to give her daughter the life she deserved, Sheila made an agonizing decision. With the help of an adoption agency, she chose a Christian family and slowly began the painful process of letting go. The grief never completely disappeared, but something else began to emerge. She soon returned to the Bible college she had once left, determined to rebuild her relationship with God, and there she met Dan Adkins. He knew her story and loved her anyway. In time, they were married. "Dan has been my rock," she says. God gave them two beautiful children and allowed Sheila to be what she calls a mother for keeps. God had redeemed so much of her story, but deep inside, there was still an empty place in her heart. Then, on a snowy winter day, 3 days after the women's retreat, Sheila's phone rang. It was a call that would change her life. I'm going to tell you about it next time. Until then, remember, most people you meet are carrying a story you may know nothing about. Sometimes the deepest wounds are hidden behind the brightest smiles. As Bob Goff writes, God uses broken things. Broken soil produces crops. Broken clouds bring rain. Broken grain becomes bread. And the God who can melt a heart of stone can heal a broken heart and make it the very place where God's grace can shine through. So today, let's be slow to judge, quick to encourage, and generous with compassion. You never know whose secret burden your kindness might help lighten. Now, go make someone's day.
3: Light has a way of changing things. A sunrise changes the morning. A porch light says you're almost home. And God's Word, it can change the way we see everything. That's the inspiration behind Back to the Bible Canada's 2027 Scripture Calendar, 70 Years of Light, celebrating 70 years of ministry. 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
12: It's impossible to understand spiritual warfare without first understanding the soul. If you've wondered what the soul is and what it's about, stay tuned. Today on Turning Point, Dr. David Jeremiah reveals what the Bible says about your soul and why the enemy wants it so badly. Listen as David introduces today's message, which also bears the title of his new series, The Battle for Your Soul.
13: And welcome to Turning Point and this new study that we begin. I want to make a statement to you that will set the table for all that we're going to talk about in this entire series. Here it is. You are not a body with a soul. You are a soul with a body. What a difference it makes when you think about that. You're not just a body and inside there's something going on. No, the real you lives inside that body. When your body dies, your soul continues to live. As one of my friends said, your soul will be as old as God. It will never die. And that's why it's so important that we take time to give attention to the soul, which we have not done. It's a word, the soul is, that appears 145 times in the Bible. And yet we hardly ever hear anything about it. I ask our congregation, have you ever heard a message on the soul? I don't remember any hands going up, and I would be sure that would be true if we asked this congregation that listens every day. So we're going to spend some time on the soul, and today we're going to talk about the battle for the soul. Before we do that, let me remind you that this book, The Battle for Your Soul, is available now for a gift of any size to Turning Point in asking for your copy. And it's also available in all the better bookstores where you live, where you can purchase your copy. However you get your copy, whatever you do to begin to study, I hope you will take it seriously and study and grow your soul better. Amen. Here is this message. Duncan McDougall leaned forward, watching intently as his patient slipped toward death. He was not merely acting as a doctor. He was conducting an experiment that would stir both scientific curiosity and spiritual controversy. The year was 1907. McDougall believed the human soul was real, and he intended to prove it. So he constructed a hospital bed fitted with highly sensitive scales, and he recruited terminally ill patients, many in the final stages of tuberculosis, and measured their weight in the moments before and after their death. His goal was as bold as it was strange, to detect the precise instant when the soul left the body. He figured that should be reflected somehow on the scales. On this particular day, he watched an elderly man who took his final breath, and the man was gone. McDougall's eyes immediately turned to the scale, and according to his measurements, the body had lost 21 grams. That's about 3/4 of an ounce. In that moment, the doctor believed he had proven the existence of the human soul. He published his findings and declared to the world that the human soul had weight. Later, scientists exposed the flaws in his methods. His sample size was very small, His measurements were very inconsistent. And here's what kills me. Some of his patients gained weight after they died. I figured that's probably what's going to happen to me. I'll be gaining weight after I die. Whatever happened in that room did not prove what McDougall hoped. But his question refuses to go away. Is there anything within us that cannot be measured? Is there more real things going on us than anything we can see? The Bible says there is.

God's word. First of all, your soul completes your body. What are you made of? What are the essential components that make you, you? Your body is certainly part of the answer. It is physical of your existence, the flesh and bones and organs and systems, the astonishing network of 30 to 40 trillion cells. Working together every moment, your body generates energy, it processes information, it sustains life in ways that are nothing short of remarkable. The human body is an organic masterpiece, but it is not the whole story. There are aspects of you that cannot be reduced to physical processes. Your thoughts, your memories, your loves, your longings, your sense of right and wrong, these are not made of muscle or bone, yet they are undeniably real. They belong to another dimension of your existence. I think this dichotomy grows up really early in the Bible. Genesis 2:7 says, "And the Lord God formed man of the dust of the ground and breathed into his nostrils the breath of life, and man became a living being." Notice the two components. First of all, the body formed from the dust, then the breath of life, God's divine impartation. It was only when these two came together that man became a living soul. My wife asked me a question about the soul. She said, "When does a baby get its soul?" If you believe that a baby becomes real at conception, he's got a soul. Because there couldn't be any reality for that baby if he didn't have a soul. So babies get souls at conception. You see this truth really clearly at the moment of death. The body remains after the end of a person's life. The same structure. And we often say when people come to funerals, "He's not here, she's not here. Her body's here, but they're not here." Something essential is gone at death. The animating, personal, thinking, feeling self has departed. The body without the soul is no longer a person. It's only a shell. It's a good thing to remember this. Listen to me carefully. You might want to write this one down. You are not a body with a soul. You are a soul with a body. Your body is the house. Your soul is the resident. And while the two of you are meant to function together, it is your soul that gives your body meaning. The Bible helps us to grasp this by using other terms to describe our souls. For example, Paul prayed that the Ephesian believers would be strengthened with might through his spirit in the inner man. There's a synonym for the soul. He wrote to the Corinthians, "Even though our outward man is perishing, yet the inward man, the soul, is being renewed day by day." Proverbs often use the word heart to describe this. Keep your heart with all diligence. And Peter used my favorite phrase for the soul when he wrote about the hidden person of the heart. Your soul is the hidden person of the heart. One of the best descriptions of the soul comes from the pen of the late Dallas Willard, who wrote, "What is running your life at any given moment? Your soul. Not external circumstances, not your thoughts, not your intentions, not even your feelings, but your soul. Your soul is that aspect of your whole being that correlates, integrates, and enlivens everything going on in the various dimensions of the self. The soul is the life center of human beings. When we think about spiritual warfare, this is where the real battle rages the most. Jesus said it this way, "What profit is it to a man if he gains the whole world and loses his own soul?" I hope you're beginning to see the vast importance of your soul. The second thing I want to point out is that your soul connects you to God more than anything else. That probably explains the old adage that each one has a God-shaped vacuum in his soul, and only God can fit that. Let me help you understand all that's involved in that. Your soul is the part of you that connects you to God. You don't connect to God body to body. Guess why? God doesn't have a body. If you need a body to connect with God, you got nothing to connect to, because God is spirit. Do you realize the Bible speaks of the soul not only in reference to human beings, it speaks of the soul in reference to God. Leviticus, Isaiah, and Jeremiah all speak about God and spirit.

0: speak of his soul, expressing his delight and his sorrow and his deep personal engagement with his people. These verses do not mean that God has a body like ours, but they reveal something important, that God is not distant or mechanical. He relates, he feels, he delights, he does so personally. And that raises an important question: how do we relate to him? Jesus answered that question in his conversation with the woman at the well. When she asked about the proper place of worship, whether Mount Gerizim or Mount Zion, Jesus shifted the focus and he said, God is spirit, and those who worship him must worship him in spirit and in truth. In other words, God isn't confined to some location. He's not reached through geography. He's spirit, and therefore he must be approached through the non-physical dimension of our being. And this helps us to understand something very essential. Your soul is the faculty by which you know God. It's the part of you that responds to God and relates to God. The psalmist wrote, as the deer pants for the water brook, so my soul pants for you, O God, and my soul thirsts for the living God. And Psalm 103 says, bless the Lord, O my soul, and all that is within me, bless his holy name. It is your soul that believes, and your soul worships, and your soul loves, and your soul turns away from God. Even our Lord Jesus in his humanity spoke on these terms. On the night before the cross, he told his disciples, my soul is exceedingly sorrowful, even to death. Yes, Jesus had a soul. He was a human. He was fully God and fully man, and Jesus experienced the depths of human anguish at the level of his soul. So if Jesus had a humanity and Jesus had a soul and we're human, it's not too much to ask us to believe that we have a soul as well. Scripture identifies God as the source of our lives. He's described as the one who made our souls. He's not only the creator of our bodies, but the giver of our inner being. The one who formed us and breathed life into us. Your soul came from God, and your soul was made specifically for God. I believe that's the vacuum in you that longs after God. It's your soul. That's why nothing can ultimately satisfy us apart from him. That's why when we go down all these roads trying to find happiness and satisfaction, and we don't involve our soul, we got no chance. The only chance you have to relate to God is through your soul, through the inner person of the heart. No achievement, no relationship, no possession can fill the deepest longings of your soul, because your soul was designed by God for communion with him. That is why the battle for your soul matters so much. It is the battlefield, because whatever captures your soul shapes your eternity. No wonder the world, the devil, and all the spiritual forces of hell are waging a war against your soul, because that's where God is in you. He's in your soul. Your soul completes your body. Your soul connects you to God. And thirdly, your soul continues for eternity. Here's some good news or bad news, depending on who you are. You're sitting in this room today. You all have one thing in common. You have a soul that is going to live forever. It's not true what some people teach, that if you're not a Christian, when you die, you just die and that's it. You are going to be alive somewhere forever. You're either going to be alive in the presence of God in heaven or alive in eternal hell. But you will live forever. Your soul will never die. Your body will die one day. It will return to dust, just as scripture says, to await the resurrection and redemption. But your soul will continue on without dying, awareness of its surroundings. Let me give you a clear-cut illustration to help you understand what I'm saying. When Rachel gave birth to her son, Benjamin, the scripture tells us she experienced hard labor and she died. With a quiet but profound phrase, the Bible describes what happened. And so it was, as her soul was departing, she called his name Benoni. The Bible describes Rachel's death as the time when her soul was departing. Her body remained, but Rachel was gone. Even the death of Jesus is described in similar terms. On the cross, after bearing the weight of the world's sin, we are told that Jesus yielded up his spirit. Even more personally, he said, "Father, into your hands I commit my spirit." And James explains, the body without the spirit is dead. You can't have life without the soul. This is one of the central truths of the gospel. Your life on earth is temporary, but your soul is eternal. That's why I'm so intentional to help you understand what it means to know God. Because when you open up the part of you that God created, you open up your soul to God, and you become a Christian, you not only have gained this life, but you escaped death in the future and gained eternal life with Jesus Christ. It also means that our decisions that we make here, especially our response to Jesus Christ, will echo throughout eternity. Jesus made this unmistakably clear. Matthew 25:46 says, "These will go away unto everlasting punishment, but the righteous into eternal life." There's only two ways, two avenues, two destinies. You either get your soul right with God and go to heaven, or you just keep on putting it off and neglect your soul, and then you die before you get it right, and you are doomed forever. Death seals every decision. The prince of preachers, Charles Spurgeon, imagined the horror of neglecting the soul. He says, "What will be the very cry of a man when dying, he looks back on his whole life and says, 'I was busy here and there. I did nothing for Christ. My life is gone.'" And then he looks into the dim future and he sees no brightness there. And he says, "Woe is me. My soul is lost. I tried to gain the whole world and I've lost my soul. Everything that I did with so much toil and effort now turns out to be mere trifling. For my soul is lost forever and all is lost forever." And then Spurgeon, in the next paragraph, gave me a sentence to give you. Here it is. "May this dreadful ruin of soul and life and everything never happen to any one of you." Your soul is incredibly and inconceivably valuable. And just like everything else, when something is valuable, others want to take it, to claim it for their own. Satan is on a war campaign against your soul and mine. That's why you are currently involved in a war, whether you like it or not. It's true. So that's your soul. But what about the battle for your soul? Most people don't wake up thinking, "I'm stepping into a battlefield today." We wake up thinking about emails and appointments and errands and problems and obligations. But beneath all of that, behind every conversation, every decision, every temptation, there's another reality. There is an invisible conflict shaping visible outcomes. What if we could see the invisible world? What if we had some kind of goggles and we put these glasses on, they would enable us to see spiritual conflict encased in the world? The Bible often talks about the invisible world and the unseen realm. Colossians says, "For by him all things were created that are in heaven, that are in earth, visible and invisible." I wish I could pass out some lenses or night vision goggles to all of us today that would allow you to see the spiritual conflict that is raging around us. One man in the Bible actually got that privilege. I don't know if you remember this story or not, but in 2 Kings chapter 6, the prophet Elisha was trapped in the city of Dothan by a surrounding army of Syrian soldiers who were intent on capturing him. Elisha was with the king, and so many soldiers were coming against him. Elisha told his servant, "Do not fear, for those who are with us are more than those who are with them." And I can see the servant saying, "Are you kidding me? There ain't nobody with us." Then Elijah prayed, "Lord, I pray, open his eyes that he might see." And suddenly the servant saw the mountains full of angelic forces appearing as horses and chariots of fire all around. He saw what was there that before had been invisible. I can't hand out special goggles to you today, but we do have a set of biblical binoculars made up of the Old Testament and the New Testament. And both of these lenses help us to see those things that are invisible, to evade the dangers, and to remember that we need not fear. Because those who are for us are more than those who are against us, whether we see it or not. What I want you to do in this sermon series is to help yourself by more clearly seeing spiritual warfare through the lens of Scripture. Whether you see it physically or not, or feel it personally or not, I'm telling you, we are in a war, and Satan is trying to destroy our soul. Stu Weber wrote it this way. He said, every Christian is a walking battlefield. Every believer carries deep within himself a terrible conflict. It's a flat-out, knock-down, drag-out war, and when it's over, you want to be counted among those who are still standing. The Bible teaches us that we are up against an axis of evil made up of three things: something that's around us, something that's within us, something that's above us. The Bible calls these three things the world, the flesh, and the devil. It was spoken of way back in the 3rd century when Origen talked about it. Augustine of Hippo, a great church father, warned against it. Thomas Aquinas understood it better than most. And theologians were drawing together what Scripture already teaches. And one of the most repeated military maxims of all time is know your enemy. Ladies and gentlemen, I'm identifying the enemy today. Here's our enemy. It's the world, the flesh, and the devil. These three things come against Christians. Whether you like it or not, whether you believe it or not, whether you understand it or not, you are in a battle against those three things. Let's talk first of all about the battle around you. We are told in Romans 12, do not let the world conform you. Do not be conformed by the world. Phillips' translation says, don't let the world squeeze you into its mold. What is the world? It's not a globe, not a map. The world in the Scripture is the corrupted culture we live in. It's the system that drives society. It values priorities, demands, and expectations. It's the stream that flows downhill and pressures us to follow the crowd rather than obey the will and word of God. If we are not careful, that current will pull us far away from where God intends us to be. Think of it as a magnetic field. In physical sense, the earth acts like a giant magnet because deep inside, far beneath our feet, there is a core made mostly of molten iron and nickel that is constantly moving. And this liquid metal swirls and flows. It creates electrical currents. And those currents generate a magnetic field that surrounds the entire planet. This is what makes compasses point north. In a cultural and spiritual sense, the world creates a magnetic field for us, the world system that pulls us toward evil. We feel this tug whenever we review our children's textbooks, when we monitor the social media of our young people, when we visit college campuses with our students and hear their anti-Christian bias. We also feel the world's gravitational tug when we feel pressured at work to keep our Christian convictions to ourselves, or when laws are passed that threaten our freedom to live out our beliefs and we just say nothing. We are living in a world system that is fundamentally out of step with Jesus Christ. And every week that goes by, as I study what's happening in the world, I see another evidence of the buildup against Christians. If you say you're a Christian, you will have many friends, but you will have at least a few enemies too. The Bible says, be not conformed to the world. Don't let the world system and all of its materialism and everything else pour you into its mold.
1: You know, your body is very important to God. He created you, but He created you with your soul too. And your soul is far more important than your body, even though the way we live our lives in this world would not give you reason to believe that. The body will die probably around 100 years if you live to a long life. Your soul will live forever. The Bible says that we live in a perishing body, but that our soul is being renewed day by day. We'll come back to this again tomorrow for part two of The Battle for Your Soul. But let me remind you before we say goodbye that there is a book available that is the series origination, and there's a study guide, and there's a set of CDs, and you can get this material by going to our website, which is davidjeremiah.org. 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
9: Don't believe anyone who says it's easy to become a Christian. It cost God everything, including his own son, and it'll cost you the same thing, including yourself. It's not easy. And those who would offer us an easy believism, a cheap grace, do us no favor at all. They delude us. It is difficult to come to God on God's terms.
10: Welcome to Grace to You with the Bible teaching of John MacArthur. I'm your host, Phil Johnson. The Puritan Matthew Henry said that it ought to be our chief and constant care to make our calling and election sure, to secure a title to heaven's happiness, and then to get the evidence of it. Sadly, there are many today who are absolutely certain they've received salvation, when the fact is they are deceived. They're going through the motions, they're fooling everyone, including themselves. Might that describe you? What does the Bible say is the main difference between true Christians and false converts? Well, you're going to want to stay with us as John MacArthur takes the next few days on Grace to You to walk you through a salvation survey based on Matthew chapter 7. Now, John said that the passage we're about to look at is one of the most terrifying portions in the Bible. And I asked John to explain why he believed that some years ago. Here's what he said.
11: Well, to be told when you think you're about to enter heaven that you're going to hell is the most horrifying shock that any human could ever experience. But that is exactly what Matthew 7 says. In that day when they finally face the Lord, many will say to me, Lord, Lord, we did this, we did that, we did it in your name. And he'll say, depart from me, you workers of iniquity, I never knew you. Hmm. Now, we know that there are many, many people who think they're Christians and they are self-deceived. This is a massive number of people who are going to be in that crowd that say, Lord, Lord, it's us. Don't you know us? And he's going to say, depart from me. I never knew you, you workers of iniquity. This is the horror of building your house, the religious house, Jesus says in the Sermon on the Mount, on the sand and not on the rock. So this has to be the most frightening of all historic moments in all of redemptive history. When you think you're going to heaven and you find out you're going to hell. So we need to confront this. We need to take a look at this. And that's why we're doing this series on Matthew 7, 21 to 29. Not everyone who says to me, Lord, Lord, will enter the kingdom of heaven. What a stunning statement. The series is titled Salvation Survey, Saved or Self-Deceived. If you've ever heard anything from the Word of God, you need to hear this. This is the most important study we could ever air. Nothing could be worse than thinking you're going to heaven, finding out you're headed for hell. From the response we received when this study was aired in the past, it is clear that many people have never considered these issues until they heard this series. And many people have come to true faith in Christ through this series. So don't miss the next 4 days on Grace to You and take the salvation survey.
10: So, friend, what does saving faith look like? How does it change your attitudes, actions, and affections? And how can you know for sure where you stand before God? Find out now. Here is John MacArthur to begin his salvation survey.
9: Turn with me in your Bible to Matthew chapter 7. Matthew 7, 21 to 29. Let me read this to you as the setting for our day and ask that the Spirit of God would speak to us in these tremendous truths. Not everyone that saith unto me, Lord, Lord, shall enter into the kingdom of heaven, but he that doeth the will of my Father, who is in heaven. Many will say to me in that day, Lord, Lord, have we not prophesied in thy name, and in thy name have cast out demons, and in thy name done many wonderful works? And then will I profess unto them, I never knew you. Depart from me, ye that work iniquity. Therefore, whosoever heareth these sayings of mine and doeth them, I will liken him unto a wise man who built his house upon a rock. And the rain descended, and the floods came, and the winds blew and beat upon that house, and it fell not, for it was founded upon a rock. And everyone that heareth these sayings of mine and doeth them not shall be likened unto a foolish man who built his house upon the sand. And the rain descended, and the floods came, and the winds blew and beat upon that house, and it fell, and great was the fall of it. And it came to pass, when Jesus had ended these sayings, the people were astonished at his doctrine, for he taught them as one having authority and not as the scribes. Now, all through the Sermon on the Mount, in chapter 5, 6, and 7, the Lord has been setting forth the divine standards of his kingdom. As the anointed Messiah, the Christ, the King, he has certain principles which he has demanded of those who desire to enter the kingdom. Now, those principles occupy the thrust of this sermon, but they can all be summed up in one word. The requirement for entering the kingdom is that you be righteous. Righteous. And therefore, the whole sermon is summed up in chapter 5, verse 20. For I say unto you that except your righteousness shall exceed the righteousness of the scribes and Pharisees, ye shall in no case enter into the kingdom of heaven. The kingdom of heaven is God's world, God's dominion, salvation, eternal life. And entrance into that kingdom is dependent upon righteousness. Now, how righteous are we to be? Well, we're to be more righteous than the scribes and Pharisees. How righteous were they? Well, they were as righteous as a man could get on his own terms. They had come to the epitome of human achievement in religion. They were obsessed with religious function. As far as the people around them knew, they were exceedingly righteous. They seemed to do all the right things like praying and giving alms and fasting. They seemed to have all the right standards like not murdering and not committing adultery and making sure they maintained every minute element of the law. It seemed as though they were the ones who were exceedingly righteous, and yet the righteousness that Christ demands far exceeds theirs. In fact, our Lord is requiring a righteousness that is beyond man's capacity, a divine righteousness that comes from God, a standard that man himself is utterly unable to attain. Now, that leaves man with two options. You either live your life, you either invent your religion, or you come God's way. You either come on your terms or his terms, and that is precisely where the sermon climaxes in chapter 7, verses 13 and 14. And there our Lord says, enter in at the narrow gate, for wide is the gate and broad is the way that leadeth to destruction, and many there be who go in that way, because narrow is the gate and hard is the way which leadeth unto life, and few there be that find it. Jesus says there are only those two ways. There is the broad gate, leads to the broad way, ends up in destruction. It is the way of easy religion. It is the way of human righteousness. It is the way of the scribes and the Pharisees and those who think they're good enough on their own. On the other hand is the narrow gate and the narrow way that leads to life, and that is the way of those who come with a broken heart, with contrite spirit, those who come and know they can't make it, they can't keep God's law, they can't meet his standard, they can't live up to his righteousness, they can't be as perfect as God is, and they cast themselves on the mercy of Jesus Christ, who imputes to them his own righteousness. Only those two ways, and that is the climax of the sermon. Now, having stated that great invitation to enter at the narrow gate, and we've covered it in detail, the Lord then shows how difficult that really is. It is not easy. Don't believe anyone who says it's easy to become a Christian. It cost God everything, including his own son, and it'll cost you the same thing, including yourself. It's not easy. And those who would offer us an easy believism, a cheap grace, do us no favor at all. They delude us. It is difficult to come to God on God's terms. First of all, it is difficult because you must recognize your own total inability. And that means the death of pride, and that's difficult. Because we are constantly told that we're the most important thing to ourselves. Now, the Lord points out the difficulty of entering in the narrow gate right in verses 13 and 14. First of all, it says in verse 14, few there be that find it. And the word find is important. It's difficult to enter the narrow gate because you have to find it, which implies a searching and a looking and an examining and an effort. It's as the Old Testament says, if you seek me with all your heart, you will find me. Nobody just stumbles along and falls into the kingdom of God inadvertently. It's a searching, and the idea is that it isn't easily made visible. Secondly, it's difficult not only because you have to find it, and that means a hard and diligent search. It's difficult because it means it's the opposite way that everybody else is going. Many go in the broad gate, few go in the narrow way. It's what James said when he said, friendship with the world is enmity against God. It's what John said when he said, if you love the world, the love of the Father is not in you. In other words, you have to come apart from the system to enter the narrow gate. It's difficult because the crowd is going the other way. It's difficult also because it is a narrow gate, and that means you come through naked, stripped of all yourself, your sin, your self-righteousness. You come through absolutely alone. You don't come through with a group. You don't come through with a family. You come through alone. And it is a constricted way, and you know it's going to be a narrow life, and you must count the cost. And Jesus said further, it's not only difficult because it's hard to find, it's away from the crowd, it's a narrow gate, but because you must agonize to enter it, he said in the Gospel of Luke. In other words, there must be penitence and confession and repentance and soul searching and brokenness. There is another reason why it's difficult to enter the narrow way. Another reason why it's difficult to admit that you don't make it. You can't live up to God's standard. You're not as perfect as you have to be. And that is because of false prophets, verse 15. And in 15 to 20, the Lord says, false prophets add to the difficulty because they stand in the way and they chase people onto the broad road. They're the ones trying to divert everybody for Satan's purposes and Satan's ends, telling people they can go through the wide gate with all their sin and selfishness and they can flop from side to side and wander all over a great big wide road and there's little price to pay. And so the Lord offers a choice and a verdict, a decision. But he says the right decision is to enter the narrow gate and it won't be easy. And he says, few there be that find it. Mark that, people. Few. Not many, but few. And there's one other reason why the few is only a few. Not only the deception of the false prophets, but listen to this. Self-deception. Self-deception keeps people from entering the narrow gate. J.C. Ryle, Bishop Ryle wrote, the Lord Jesus winds up the Sermon on the Mount by a passage of heart-piercing application. He turns from false prophets to false professors, from unsound teachers to unsound hearers. And Tasker, the commentator, adds, it is not only false teachers who make the narrow way difficult to find. It is a man may also be grievously self-deceived that adds to the difficulty. In other words, not just the false prophets, but we can deceive our own selves into believing we're Christians when the fact is we're not. Now, that precisely is the issue the Lord takes up in verses 21 to 27, self-deception. And what a fitting climax it is to the sermon. Having stated all the principles, having warned about the false prophets, the Lord says, now let me warn you one other thing. Make sure you're not kidding yourself. Are you really a true member of the kingdom of heaven? And the Lord warns us about two categories of self-deception. Number one is a mere verbal profession, and number two is a mere intellectual knowledge. In verses 21 to 23, it is a verbal profession. Verse 21, not everyone that saith. Verse 22, many will say to me. Now, these are the people who make the verbal profession. They say they're Christians. And then in the second paragraph, it is the ones who have only an intellectual knowledge. They hear. Verse 26, everyone that hears these sayings. Now listen, then in verses 21 to 23, you have the people who say and don't do. And in verses 24 to 27, the people who hear and don't do. That's the issue, and they're deceived. On the one hand, it's a verbal profession. On the other, it's an intellectual knowledge. And I call it empty words and empty hearts. And that's what we want to speak to in our study today. These deal with the matter of self-deception. Mere verbal profession, mere intellectual knowledge is, as John Stott puts it, a camouflage for disobedience. Now you will notice that at the end of verse 21, you have a key word there. But he that doeth the will of my Father who is in heaven. It is not the ones who say, and it is not the ones who hear, it is the ones who what? Who do. In other words, the Lord is saying, if you do not live a righteous life, I don't care what you say or what you hear, you're deceived. Now, this is a very, very strong word, and I want you to listen as the Spirit of God speaks. Both of these closing paragraphs, verses 21 to 23 and 24 to 27, contrast a right and a wrong response to the invitation of Christ. And they show that our eternal destiny is determined by the choice we make. One, as I said, deals with what you say over against what you do, and the other, what you hear over against what you do. Now, keep this in mind. The Lord is not speaking to irreligious people. He is speaking to people who were literally obsessed with religious activity. They're not apostates. They're not heretics. They're not anti-God. They're not atheists or agnostics. They are utterly religious people, but they're damned because they're on the wrong road and they are self-deluded. Now, maybe their self-delusion is a result of sitting under a false prophet, or maybe they've actually sat under the truth but have deluded themselves. They are not a lot unlike Israel, of whom Paul said they had a form of godliness but denied the reality of it. And I really believe, people, that this is a message that needs to be spoken today, because I am convinced that the Church of Jesus Christ is literally jammed full of people who aren't Christians and don't know it. Certainly, Jesus is saying many of those who think they're in aren't in, and only a few are. This is the ultimate delusion, people. You could be deluded about a lot of things, but to be deceived about whether you're a Christian, that's really getting at your eternal destiny. And so Jesus says you better check it very carefully. We have all kinds of people who are connected to the right religion and utterly devoid of the righteousness of God through Christ. We have multitudes of deceived people who are in the church, who are on the Jesus bandwagon, who think everything is well, and for them, judgment is going to be one big surprise. Frankly, there's no better way to undeceive them than by this particular sermon of our Lord. Now, some of these people, I believe, that are deceived are false prophets. I think some false prophets aren't deceived. They know they're phony. But I think some of them probably are self-deceived, so we'd see some of them in this group. But I think the many in verses 21 and following is not just false prophets, but all of those who are self-deluded and deceived about whether they're really redeemed. The Bible literally is filled with warnings to people who are deceived. Let me just give you one other illustration, Matthew 25. And it's very similar, and I think you'll get the picture. And the reason there are so many warnings, listen, is because there are so many people deceived. Many will say to me, Lord, Lord, and I'll say, I never knew you. Not a few, not an isolated bunch, but many. And because there are so many that are deceived, there are many warnings. Matthew 25:1 says, then shall the kingdom of heaven be likened unto 10 virgins who took their lamps and went forth to meet the bridegroom. And of course, the virgins are symbolic of people who are attached to Christianity, and the bridegroom is emblematic of Christ. Five of them were wise and five were foolish, like the people who built on the rock and the sand. And they were foolish, took their lamps, and took no oil with them. In other words, they had a form of godliness, but they didn't have the power. They didn't have what they needed. They didn't have the heart of it. They didn't have salvation. They just had churchianity. But the wise took oil in their vessels with their lamps. And while the bridegroom tarried, they all slumbered and slept. And at midnight, there was a cry made, behold, the bridegroom cometh, go out to meet him. And then all those virgins arose and trimmed their lamps. And the foolish ones said unto the wise, give us of your oil, for our lamps are gone out. And the wise answered, saying, not so, lest there be not enough for us and you, but go rather to them that sell and buy for yourselves. And while they went to buy, the bridegroom came, and they were that were ready went in with him to the marriage, and the door was shut. Afterward came also the other virgin, saying, Lord, Lord, open to us. But he answered and said, verily I say unto you, I know you not. Now there is a similar text. Go back to Matthew chapter 7. That's saying the same thing. There's going to come a day when people are going to expect the door to be open and it's going to slam shut forever in their faces. I don't know you. What a fearful thing. So many people think they're saved, think they're safe, and judgment for them is going to be a shock. What lulls people into that deception? What makes people really think they're saved? Well, let me give you several suggestions. First of all, I think many times it's because they have a false doctrine of assurance. In other words, let's assume that when you were led to Christ, somebody said to you, now, all you have to do to be a Christian is pray this little prayer and say this little formula, based on certain statements. Well, you prayed it, you said it, you signed on the dotted line, and as long as you said it, and as long as you prayed it, and as long as you went through the thing, why, you're saved, and I don't want anybody to ever question that, and so forth and so on. And that very often happens, and you have a false sense of assurance. You want to know something? When you lead a person to Christ, you should never say, now I know you're saved, and don't you ever doubt it, and don't you ever let anybody else cause you to doubt it. Boy, you're saved. And I've heard people even say, if you ever ask Jesus into your life a second time, you are denying something that belongs to God. You're denying the permanence of his salvation. You are questioning God's integrity. You are, in a sense, casting against God that which he has said as if it weren't true. Don't ever do that. Just accept it. You said it. You signed the dotted line. And that's a lot of baloney. Don't let somebody's false assurance, somebody's false certification take the place of the convicting work of the Spirit of God. And I think a lot of times in our evangelism, as long as somebody says the prayer and prays the little thing and signs on the line, has the card stuck in their Bible, we give them this little psychological game that they don't ever have to worry about whether they're saved or not, when the Spirit of God never did that in the beginning because they never were really right. I can't ever say to someone, well, now, boy, I know you're saved, and don't you ever doubt it, and don't you ever ask again. It's all settled, and it's done because you said the little formula. If I do that, I give them a psychological assurance of something I don't even know is true. When Jesus said the seed of the word is cast on four soils, only one out of four turned out to be true. Don't go around certifying people's salvation. You give them a false assurance. Let God give them assurance through his Spirit, witnessing with their spirits that they are the children of God and crying, Abba, Father. Let God give them assurance when they add to their faith virtue. And as they add to their faith virtue and patience and godliness and love, then shall their election be sure. Then shall they know they've been forgiven of their sins. Then shall they not be blind to the reality of salvation. That's God's work, not some certification by some human being. But I think a lot of people have been told they're saved, so they believe it. Another thing that I think lulls people into this deception is a failure of self-examination. They never really examine themselves. They get into such a grace concept that everything is grace and everything is forgiveness that they never really bother to face their sin. They hear somebody say, well, you don't have to confess your sin. Your sin's already forgiven. It's all taken care of. Everything is set aside. Don't even worry about that. Just go on, live your life. It almost borders on what is called antinomianism, or an attitude against the law of God. And people can get to the place where they don't even bother to examine their lives. Why do you think the Lord brings us to his table, 1 Corinthians 11, over and over and over and over again, in order that a man may examine himself? 2 Corinthians 13, 5 says you better examine yourself whether you be in the faith. If you don't, you're in danger of self-deception. You need to look at your sin. You need to look at your motives. Why do you do what you do? And believe me, if you're really genuinely saved, God will confirm that by his Spirit witnessing with your spirit. But if that confirmation isn't there, you shouldn't be under the illusion that just because it isn't there, you're okay by some certification by somebody or some little prayer you pray. Thirdly, another thing that I think causes people to be under the delusion that they're saved is a fixation on religious activity. In other words, they go to church, they hear sermons, they sing songs, they read the Bible, they go to a Bible study, they take a class, and because they're all wrapped up in religious activity, they think they're saved. But that's a very, very great illusion. Very great illusion. There are many in the church that are not. Tares among the wheat. And then a fourth area that I think lulls people into deception is what I call the fair exchange approach. And this is where whenever you see something wrong in your life, instead of really dealing with it and examining whether you're really a true Christian, instead of dealing with what's wrong in your life, you find something right with your life and you make a fair exchange. Oh, I can't be that bad. I mean, look at it. Look what I did over here. See? And you're always trading off the negatives and the positives. And instead of really evaluating your life honestly with integrity and saying, am I a believer? And if I am, can I be doing this? You say, well, I know I do that, but look what I did over here. And you make a fair exchange and you whitewash the deal. You can be lulled into deception by some false assurance, by a failure to examine yourself, by a fixation on religious activity, or by a fair exchange approach. But in all of those cases, you're deceived. It's amazing to me how many people are deceived. And they can recite the creed, and they can tell you the day they were saved, and they can show you the card where they wrote the line, and they can say, we believe in Jesus, and so forth and so on. But the bottom line is this. With all of your false assurance, with all your failure to self-examine, with all this fixation on religious activity, and with the fair exchange principle in operation, the bottom line that you better examine is this. Do you live in total obedience to the Word of God? And when you disobey it, is there a sense of conviction and remorse that draws you to confess it to God? And if that isn't there, there's a fair question about whether you're even a Christian.
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21: There's something wrong with a believer who has no desire to know God. 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And if we're going to spend eternity with Him, we better get to know Him. and he desires to be known. And one of the primary reasons that God still speaks is that he wants to be known. He wants to express himself. He wants to reveal himself. He wants us to understand him. You know why he does? Here's the primary reason. He knows that the better you and I know him, the more we're going to love him. And the more we love him, the more we're going to want to serve him. He desires to be known. But we have to be sure we hear what God says, that we listen to him.
20: For help and hope from God's Word, go to intouchcanada.org.

0: What type of books do you like to read? Mysteries? Thrillers? Biographies? Welcome to Through the Bible, where our teacher, Dr. J. Vernon McGee, takes us back to childhood as he tells us the Bible is a picture book and that God wants us to learn the truths that he has for us by looking at the pictures that he has given to us. I'm Steve Schwetz, your host on this five-year journey through God's whole Word, and I'm so glad that you've hopped aboard the Bible bus as we take a look at some of the most beautiful pictures in the Bible. Our text, well, that's Exodus 28. So grab your Bible and turn there now. And while you do that, here's Dr. McGee's introduction on what we're going to hear about the tabernacle.
1: Well, today we're going to a fashion show, by the way. The high priest is going to be fitted out with new garments and the priests with new garments. And there is a corollary there. There is a garment that God provides today for sinners that trust Christ. He not only subtracts their sin, but he adds a robe of righteousness. I tell you, that's the kind of a style show that we need in the church, isn't it? Those wearing the robes of righteousness and manifesting that to the world today.
0: Wouldn't that be a sight? Well, interestingly, the Bible talks a lot about clothing. And as Dr. McGee says, it's important. So stay tuned, and in just a few minutes, we're going to hear about some amazing garments worn by the high priests. You'll also hear Dr. Mead talk about his mohair suit that he and his friends would joke about. Before we jump in right now into Exodus 28, here's a letter from a fellow Bible bus passenger named Debbie. This study has been a lifeline for me for over 10 years now. I love the systematic teaching of the Word of God and how it reveals Jesus throughout the entire Bible. Today, as I was listening to the part in Genesis about Jacob and Esau, I could see those men in my mind as they lived their lives. As I listen, I'm seeing more clearly that the people in the Bible were real people with real lives and the same struggles and joys that I have. The words in the Bible are not just a story, but a telling of real life and the weaving of Jesus throughout it all. I've been in church since I was a little girl. I accepted God's invitation at 12, and now I'm 61. And the Bible is more alive to me every day as the Holy Spirit gives me eyes to see what Dr. J. Vernon McGee is teaching. I give every month to keep the Bible bus going and have joy in the giving, because I know the Lord is using you to get the whole Word to the whole world in truth. Well, thanks, Debbie. 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You can write to Box 7100, Pasadena, California, 91109, or in Canada, Box 25325, London, Ontario, N6C6B1. Let's pray. Heavenly Father, would you use the teaching of your word to reach those who live in places that we may never go? Let it bring light into a dark world, and then help us to understand how to bring glory to you in all that we do every day. In Jesus' name, amen. Open to Exodus 28 as we go through the Bible with Dr. J. Vernon McGee.
1: Now, as we come today to the 28th chapter of the book of Exodus, it seems like we have a departure here. It actually is not from the instructions of the tabernacle. The tabernacle, we've already seen a great deal of it. The details have been given to us, and we've seen that in every thread and every color, every cord, why there is the meaning that it all suggests Christ in his person and in his work. Now we come to the ones that are going to serve in the tabernacle, and the Levites will serve. The family of Aaron will serve as priests, and Aaron himself will be the great high priest. And he'll have

This doesn't read like a detective story, but it has more meaning in it than a detective story or a mystery. And there's no mystery here because it reveals Christ. And therefore, if we don't see him here, then it's extremely boring, I can assure you. And you wonder why God would give us all these instructions. Well, he gave them to us because actually the Bible is a picture book. And that's the way little children learn, is by pictures. I can still remember when I was a little one and I was given a book, and in it I can see those pictures to this good day. A is for apple, B is for baby, C is for cat, and D is for dog. And that's as far as I can go. I wasn't that precocious to go all the way through the alphabet, but I do remember those. And God has given us these pictures that you and I, as babes in Christ, and I'm not sure that many of us get past that stage. I find that great many of the super-duper saints are just great big overgrown babies today, and we all need the picture book to see this great truth God has for us. Now let's look at this chapter 28. And take thou unto thee Aaron thy brother and his sons with him, and among the children of Israel, that he may minister unto me in the priest's office, even Aaron, Nadab, and Abihu, Eleazar, Ithamar, Aaron's sons. And thou shalt make holy garments for Aaron thy brother for glory and for beauty. Now, don't get the idea that there's something holy about the garments in the sense that you and I think of that today. This is not a handkerchief that's been prayed over, friends. That's superstition. That's not what you have here. You see, the word for holy here means, in the Hebrew, set apart. And it means that which was set apart for God. Anything that's set apart for God is holy. Now, you may have in your pocketbook today $10. You may want to take $1 out of that and give that to the Lord's work. And I just well carry that illustration right on through to its logical conclusion. Maybe you want to send it to the Through the Bible program. Well, the minute that you set that aside for the service of God, that $1, and you may have gotten it at a store, and that store may have gotten it from a gambler, and a gambler may have gotten it from a prostitute, and a prostitute may have gotten it from one who was a thief, and so on and so on. But the minute that that is set aside for God, that's holy. Anything that's set aside for God is holy. Now, these are holy garments. They are to be used in the service of God, you see. And I am able to claim today, I don't wear a robe, but I do use a suit, a mohair suit, that I use exclusively for the pulpit. And I have a lot of fun getting my intimate friends. I tell them I have on my holy suit today. I have on my holy clothes. Well, in one sense, that's accurate. It is set aside for just one thing, that is the ministering of the Word of God. Now, thou shalt make holy garments for Aaron thy brother for glory and for beauty. Notice they're for glory, the glory of God, and for beauty. And I love that. Things don't have to be ugly, friends, just because they're in the service of God. I personally resent today that the world and the flesh and the devil has to get everything that's beautiful, even a beautiful woman, beautiful colors, beautiful buildings. Why can't God get the beauty? He's the one who made beauty. And if you don't think he splashes color around, watch a sunset, or look at the leaves in the fall, or go out and look at the heavens during a storm even. Oh, God majors in colors and beauty, and there is a beauty. And so they are for glory and for beauty. And thou shalt speak unto all that are wise-hearted, whom I have filled with the spirit of wisdom, that they may make Aaron's garments to consecrate him, that he may minister unto me in the priest's office. Now, Aaron is to be set aside for the ministry of the great high priest, and these are his garments. And these are the garments which they shall make. Now, this is verse 4. First, a breastplate. Second, an ephod. And third, and a robe.

0: and fourth, an embroidered coat, and five, a mitre, and a girdle, six. And they shall make holy garments for Aaron thy brother and his sons, that he may minister unto me in the priest's office. Now here are six garments that are to be used in the service of God, worn by Aaron, and then, of course, passed on to those who shall succeed him in office. Now, verse 5, and they shall take gold and blue and purple and scarlet and fine linen. Now, the garments are to be made out of the very best material, the very finest material. I want to be very careful here, but I feel like God ought to have the very best. And I must confess that we have to be very careful about this. I have personally, in my ministry, never driven an automobile that is considered exclusive, like the Cadillac or a Lincoln or something like that. One time I had a man offered to buy me one of those cars, and I refused it. I turned it down. I drive a Chevrolet. And very frankly, I feel I have as much right to drive the other, but I do know that it's misunderstood, and I feel like I should not do that at all. I feel like that we do need to be very careful. Now, I happen to know right now of a certain ministry, and I won't attempt to identify it at all, that's coming under great criticism, and it's because that several people went out to the headquarters one day, and they found nothing but Cadillacs parked around the place. Well, very candidly, I can see why that would be criticized, because of the fact that today, especially when that type of ministry begs and urges people to give and is promoting all the time, if that is true, then we ought not to spend money needlessly. We ought to be very careful. And that's one of the reasons that I have attempted to follow this pattern, for the very simple reason that I ask people to give to the radio. Well, I don't want to drive around over the country in a Cadillac, and I don't intend to, even if it's given to me. So if any of you have been thinking about giving me a Cadillac, well, you forget that. May I say to you very seriously that this is something, though, that we need to recognize, that God's work should have the very best, and that doesn't mean a Cadillac. Now, I'm going to be very practical and frank with you today. What kind of equipment should we have? The machine that I'm making this tape on right now, what should it be? A cheap model? No, the tapes are a little important, we feel. And so, very frankly, we got the very best machine we could get. Now, we feel that is something that is essential, and we think God's work ought to have it. I trust that you understand what we're saying, because I believe that today God's being cheated and he's being robbed. Malachi asked the question, will a man rob God? You know what God's answer is? Yes, he sure will. He did in that day and he will today. Now let me move on. They are to bring all of these, the very best, to make the garments for this man Aaron, the high priest. Now the first is an ephod. And they shall make the ephod of gold, of blue, and of purple, of scarlet and fine twined linen with cunning work. It shall have the two shoulder pieces thereof joined at the two edges thereof, and so it shall be joined together. And the curious girdle of the ephod, which is upon it, shall be of the same according to the work thereof, even of gold, of blue, and purple, and scarlet, and fine twined linen. And thou shalt take two onyx stones and grave on them the names of the children of Israel, six of their names on one stone, and the other six names on the rest, on the other stone. Now he had underneath a linen garment, just like the other priests. Then over that, he had this ephod. And I don't know how to describe garments other than to say that, to me, you take a big, long piece of goods, and right in the center of it, you'd make a big hole for your head, then you drop that down. Half of it go in front and half in the back, then you gather it in the middle with a girdle, and that's about what it amounted to. The only thing that it wasn't done quite like that, the two pieces were brought together by two stones at the top, one on one shoulder and one on the other, and six of the names of the children of Israel were on one onyx stone, six on the other. In other words, when the high priest went into the presence of God, he carried the children of Israel on his shoulders. And that speaks of the strength of the high priest. That speaks of power. And we have a high priest today, we're told, that he is able to save to the uttermost because he ever liveth to make intercession for them. He is able to save, you see. He has the strength and the power. And you remember the parable that he gave about the little sheep that got lost and the shepherd went out and found him? And what did he do? He put him on his shoulder. And that's where he carries me today. And that's where he carries you, friends, because I get, you know, off on the sidelines from time to time. And he's there to put us right back on his shoulder and to carry us. What a lovely picture this is, the ephod. And I can't go into other detail. It's here. Then over that was a breastplate. And the best way I have of describing that is it was sort of a vest that went over, but a very beautiful one. And notice this, verse 15, and thou shalt make the breastplate of judgment. Now that breastplate of judgment is interesting. Why is it a breastplate of judgment? Well, friends, sin has been judged. And we need the breastplate of righteousness today as believers. You see, that covers the vital part of us. And that's the only way we could stand in the presence of God. And that means our sins are judged. The righteousness of Christ is made over to us. And so this is called a breastplate of judgment with cunning work. After the work of the ephod, thou shalt make it. It sort of was part of the ephod. The ephod and the breastplate, they rather went together. And of gold, of blue, and of purple, and of scarlet, and fine twined linen shalt thou make it. Now, this was a thing of beauty. This was really a beautiful thing. Four square it shall be being doubled. A span shall be the length thereof, and a span shall be the breadth thereof. Now, we're really getting down to the details of it. And I just want to lift out this particular part here. And thou shalt set in it settings of stones. Even four rows of stones. The first row shall be a sardius, a topaz, a carbuncle. This shall be the first row. The second row shall be an emerald, a sapphire, and a diamond. And the third row, a lazure, an agate, an amethyst. And the fourth row, a beryl, an onyx, and jasper. They shall be set in gold in their enclosings. Now, friends, this was the thing of beauty. On the breast of the great high priest, there were these stones, and 12 of them now, and there were three, and there were four rows of them, 12 stones. And on each stone, we are told, the stones shall be with the names of the children of Israel, 12 according to their names, like the engravings of a signet. Now, it was a thing of beauty. We'll take up these stones. We find them again, by the way, in the book of Revelation. The foundation of the New Jerusalem are these same stones. And it's quite interesting to see that. Each one a different color. What a flashing, beautiful display this was. I think that God's universe is filled with color. We don't see it today because sin has marred it. These men, when they made the trip to the moon, everything else was either light or dark, black and white. There was no color except on this little earth. We're the only place that has any color, friends, because we can see the color that's here. But there's other color, and I'm of the opinion God's universe, when sin is removed, will flash with color. What a thing of beauty it will be. Now, these 12 stones are quite interesting. You see that when he put this on and went in before the people, it represents the Lord Jesus, who's in God's right hand for us. Now, he not only carries us on his shoulder, the place of power and the place of ability, but he carries us on his breast, the place where his heart is. Love, you see. He loves us. What a picture this is. And we're engraved on his heart. We sometimes take that in the book of Revelation about he'll give to us a name, a stone with a name on it. Well, we have a notion that we're going to get a new name up there. Well, I think so, but that's not it. The new name is his name. He's going to mean something different to each one of us. You see, He means something different to me than he does to you. He's met my need in a certain way, he'll meet your need in a certain way. And there's a lot of instructions here, and I'm not going to read it because by the time I got through, everybody'd be tuned out, and I wouldn't blame them because it just goes into minute details. Why? Why, the Spirit of God, friends, is putting an emphasis on what he thinks is important. Now we come to verse 30, and thou shalt put in the breastplate of judgment the Urim and the Thummim, and they shall be upon Aaron's heart when he goeth in before the Lord, and Aaron shall bear the judgment of the children of Israel upon his heart before the Lord continually. Now, I don't want you to tell this to anybody. I'm just telling this to you, and I would like to keep it a secret from everybody else. I do not know what the Urim and Thummim is, and I have read, I suppose, 25 different authors that have written about this, and I have news for you. They don't know either. The very interesting thing is it had something to do with determining the will of God. Just how, I don't know. Actually, there's some who thought they were dice. I don't think so. But I do think it was something that determined the will of God. The reason that it is obscure to us today, because, as you well know, that if it was clearer, we'd have some, and I ought not to say it, but I'm going to say it anyway, some nut would come up with a Urim and Thummim, and he'd be able to tell you all the answers. We got, a lot of them can tell you the answers without having this, so I know that this, well, we don't know what it is, and I want to leave it just right there. Now we have the instructions given for the robe of the ephod. And here is something that is quite wonderful. Verse 33, beneath upon the hem, if thou shalt make pomegranates of blue and purple and of scarlet round about the hem thereof, and bells of gold between them round about, a golden bell and a pomegranate, a golden bell and a pomegranate upon the hem of the robe round about. The first sermon I ever preached in California as a pastor, I spoke on golden bells and pomegranates. And I told the folk I didn't know what a pomegranate was, and they grow them here in Southern California. When I made that statement, by 9 o'clock that evening, I had at least 20 bushels of pomegranates on my back porch. I know what they are now. The pomegranate speaks of fruit, and the bell speaks of witness. And we ought to have both in our lives. There ought to be a witness, and there ought to be fruit in our lives. And friends, you ought not give out tracts unless you're making the right kind of tracts in this world. There are too many people today that want to witness that don't have a life to back it up. And there are also too few today who have a life but are not witnessing. We ought to have a bell and a pomegranate, bell and a pomegranate. I wish I could talk more about that, but I cannot. Then you have the holy crown. And this is what he wore, the high priest. Verse 36, thou shalt make a plate of pure gold, engrave upon it like the engravings of a signet, holiness to the Lord. And that's the mitre that Aaron wore. And that, of course, speaks of the fact that here is a man set aside for God. We ought to have the helmet today of salvation. That plume should be out on the helmet of salvation. That is our testimony. And then his ordinary garments are given here. We are told, thou shalt embroider the coat of fine linen, thou shalt make the mitre fine linen, and so on. And then he goes on to say, thou shalt put them on Aaron, and thou shalt make them linen breeches to cover their nakedness, from the loins even unto the thighs they shall reach. God wanted no display of the flesh, no nudity around the service of God. And by the way, we ought to keep that in mind today. But here it represents any work of the flesh. And Aaron and those that were associated with him all dressed alike, except Aaron on special occasions. All right, that brings us to the conclusion of chapter 28. We pick up tomorrow at chapter 29. Until then, may God richly bless you, my beloved.
1: We got a lot more ahead next time in our exciting study of Exodus. 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

0: Through the Bible is a 5-year study of God's entire Word, and together we discover God's purposes in history and our lives, found only when we believe in Jesus Christ. 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
1: Barbara Rioch loved teaching parents how to give their kids the gospel.
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1: This is Revive Our Hearts with Nancy DeMoss Wolgemuth, author of Surrender, The Heart God Controls. For Monday, October 5th, I'm Dana Gresh. You know, one of the most important things parents can pass along to their children is an understanding of the Bible, of who Jesus is. Nancy, I just wonder, how did your parents pass that on to you?
3: Oh, wow. There's so many different ways. For sure, I saw in my parents their heart for the Word of God, their love for biblical doctrine, their love for Jesus. And then there was reading the Bible as a family, family devotions. Now, both of my parents would have told you that with seven children and quite an age range, that this was not as consistent or as meaningful always as what they would have hoped for. I think a lot of parents would say that. But we knew that there were times when we would just stop and read the Bible together as a family. Being in gospel preaching, biblically sound churches over the years, that was a huge thing in my life. And there was the advantage of a Christian school education, which I am so, so thankful for. But you know, one of the pitfalls when we're trying to pass on biblical truth to children is sometimes a tendency to reduce the message to some simplistic do's and don'ts. It's easy to tell kids, be good like this biblical character, or don't be bad like this biblical character. But that can really miss the heart of the gospel that says we're all sinners in need of a Savior. For many years, Barbara Rioch led the Children's Division for Bible Study Fellowship, BSF. I know that many of our listeners have been involved in that over the years, and now perhaps your children have as well. Barbara has a heart for passing on the truth of the gospel to children. And she gave the message we're about to hear to a group of BSF children's leaders. And when one of our team members heard it, she said, "We've got to share this with our listeners." So that's what we're doing today. It applies to parents and really to anyone who's teaching children or investing in the next generation, which, by the way, we all should be doing. Now, since she first shared this message, Barbara has gone home to be with the Lord, but her legacy here at Revive Our Hearts is a sweet one. She was a wonderful author, and she faithfully contributed to the Revive Our Hearts blog. I'm so glad we can continue to learn from her today. Let's listen.
2: The gospel is the most important truth to understand. Listen to how the Apostle Paul said it in his letter to the church in Corinth. In 1 Corinthians 15, 3 and 4, Paul says, "For I delivered to you as of first importance what I also received, that Christ died for our sins in accordance with the Scriptures, that he was buried, and that he was raised on the third day in accordance with the Scriptures." This is the gospel. It's the matter of first importance. It is the most important truth that we can teach a child. And since the gospel is central to our faith, we must keep it central to our teaching. So here's some clarification. The gospel is not a presentation of the way of salvation. It's not a pamphlet of how to receive Christ. It's not telling children to ask Jesus into your heart. The gospel is the truth of God's plan through Jesus Christ. And it's the scarlet thread that we see woven through scriptures. Starting in Genesis, we learn of the gospel. And we have it all the way through chapter by chapter until we learn about Jesus Christ and see the end of the story. So, this is the gospel, and that's the clarification of it. But here's the problem. Teachers fight against a spiritual enemy who delights in taking the gospel and twisting it So that there's a subtle deception that often creeps through that we can call moralism. It is an outward conformity to a set of behavioral rules. So it sounds like this when we say things like, "Emily, you make God happy when you share the toys." Or, "Ryan, God is so pleased with you when you complete your school program lesson each week." You know, it kind of sounds like we're communicating to a child or student that they're accepted to God on the basis of what they do and on their good behavior. And the danger is that we end up with little Pharisees who can really learn to be religious. I mean, they can catch it that this is a religious thing and this is what you do to make me happy. But it's not necessarily that they have a heart transformed by God's grace through faith in Jesus Christ. So it is really important for all of us to recognize the difference between teaching that is moralistic and teaching that is gospel-centered. So the gospel-centered teaching says that our behavior can never be good enough to make us right with God. And the gospel-centered teaching says that the gospel is the story of God sending Jesus into the world to be right for us. The gospel is the story of Jesus giving us his righteousness in exchange for our sin. And when the gospel is clear, a child knows that it's not about feeling good or bad about their behavior that saves or doesn't save, or fulfills them or doesn't. It is about God and his glorious plan of redemption through Jesus Christ. So the aim of this talk is to help you clearly understand the difference between moralism and gospel-centered teaching, and to know how to teach the truth of the gospel. So let me just say, let's just start with a little bit of groundwork and remind ourselves what kids are like. What do we know about kids? What do we know that's in their hearts? Kids love themselves. They love themselves, and their main aim in life is to be happy. One family related that they were teaching their four-year-old to understand some basic truths of the Christian faith and asked, just pose the question, who is the greatest being in the universe? And this little four-year-old, without skipping a beat, said, "Me." Kids love applause. We don't make them idol worshipers. They already are. They idolize themselves. Now, our system in our world really has analyzed this trait. And they want to feed on it to make kids feel fulfilled in life. So they think that if we take this trait and build on it in a child, we will actually create little human beings who feel satisfied, successful, confident, and happy. And so behind all that affirmation, praise, all the trophies that we see for every little thing that a child does today in our classrooms, on the sports field, in our homes, is the aim of building a child's self-esteem. Number two, the second thing we can know about kids is that they measure their worth by comparing themselves to others. They reckon that they are okay with themselves by looking at someone else and saying, "Well, I must be good because I'm not as bad as he is." Or, "I must be kind of bad because I'm not as good as she is." And so they have this sense that they're trying to measure their own worth. And very often, they end up with a sense of inferiority. That is a big problem for really all of us. And they work with this by, first of all, becoming very critical of others. And this is why we have little tattletalers. And with our older kids, well, they have the problem of gossiping, don't they? Or laughing at each other. And they're dealing with their sense of inferiority through this. And then have you ever noticed that at the same time as they're pointing the finger at somebody else, they seem to have a very high tolerance of their own faults. They have lots of blind spots. And they're very defensive about any hint that what they have done is wrong. They have lots of excuses for everything that they do. Now, the world system concentrates on building a child up so that when they all reach this point of comparing themselves with others, they will have such a strong sense of feeling good about themselves that they will feel better than others. And the world says, don't ever make a child feel like they are wrong, because that leads to a sense of feeling guilty. And guilt will only lead to a greater sense of inferiority. The next thing is that kids strive to be accepted. They want to be included in the group or the team, whatever it takes. And kids learn very early in life that their behavior determines if they're going to be accepted or rejected by the group. They quickly learn from you adults whether they are acceptable or rebellious, because they know we put them in either one of those categories right off as we try to figure out who they are and how we're going to handle it. Now, the world system says, okay, well, instead of fighting it, let's work off this trait, and let's teach kids how to be acceptable by rewarding them when they behave and punishing them when they disobey. And behavior modification techniques are fairly effective in fixing discipline issues. But the world system may produce moral behavior and at the same time not make any lasting impression on the heart. Behavior modification techniques are not effective when it comes to changing the heart. Heart transformation is the work of God, and only He can change us from the inside so that there then comes this maturity and this lasting change of behavior outwardly. So how do we teach the truth of the gospel then? Remember, the world system says that we want our kids to be happy and fulfilled, and the best way to do this is to build up their self-esteem. Now, we buy into this too. And the problem is that a child doesn't learn that God is the center of the universe when we treat them like they are the center of the universe. Now, of course, we want to encourage them, so please hear me rightly. But our applause and our exaggerated praise and all the awards that we might think are going to spur them on, or the fact that we sometimes tell them that they have so many good qualities to offer God, when we attempt to encourage them in those ways, it's really not helping them to get to the issues that are in their hearts. Sometimes we unwisely message things like, you know, when you become a Christian, God will help you to be all you want to be. And we hope that will attract them to God. But in their minds, God becomes one who exists to give them everything they need to be happy. And in effect, we only reinforce those idols that are in their heart, the greatest one being themselves. But with gospel-centered teaching, a child learns that it's all about God, that we're created to know Him, to love Him, to enjoy Him, and the purpose of our life is to glorify Him, not ourselves. And that true fulfillment is not ours through our achievements, through our successes, or our moralistic behavior. Lasting happiness is found in God and living to His glory. So our kids do need to know that God loves them, but not because they have anything to offer Him. and not because he needs them for any particular work. Forgiveness and acceptance come to them not because they deserve it, but because of God's great mercy and love. And because he has satisfied his justice by pouring out his wrath against his dearly loved son. So we want our kids to realize that all the applause goes to God. And as a teacher and a leader, here is a good question for you to ask yourself. When I teach the Bible story or the Bible lesson, who is the main character? Is it God? Because God will be magnified in your teaching when he is magnified in your own heart first. Every time I teach the Bible, it's with how can I best communicate God and his attributes. So here's number one tool for you as you begin thinking about teaching in a God-centered way. The message of the text is about God. So just teach in a way to keep God the main character, no matter what passage of Scripture you are in. And then ask him to help you keep him central. He is the hero of every Bible story and Bible lesson. Let's go on to that second point then and talk about how kids measure their worth by comparing themselves to others. Remember, the world system says that we don't want kids to feel inferior to others, so we build up their strengths and we don't talk about their weakness. Well, one subtle way we buy into this, as we teach from the scripture passage, is that we hesitate to talk about the realities of sin, and that sin is in our hearts. It's our biggest problem. The closest some teachers will get to talking about sin is to speak of it in terms of what it's the problem that everybody else has. And so teachers will talk in terms of those people, you know, those people, the ones with the tattoos, or those who are on drugs, or those who are living in that same sex relationship. With preschoolers, it might work out that we shun that uncooperative child and say something that everybody else will hear, like, God is not pleased with Karen today. And we're really sending a message to all of the children, you better not act like Karen. You better not act like those people with tattoos and who are on drugs and who are living in same-sex relationships. Because, and this is whether we say it or not, what we are really messaging is that God loves us when we stay on the right side, when we behave in the right way. And as long as you stay on our side, you are better than those people, and God will love you. See, kids want so much to be on the right side of this comparison game. And when we teach like that, and that there are some who are clean and some who are not clean, and you really want to be part of the clean people, you know, this is a statement they end up saying about themselves. That's a moralistic statement. You know, in comparison to others, I work hard. I don't do all those bad things my friends are doing. I'm pretty moral, so I'm worthy of God's love. And sinners who do not live a clean, obedient life are not loved by God. Now, the problem is that one day when they are confronted with the sin in their heart, however clean on the surface they have been, they will think God can't possibly love them. And they don't ever develop or have that heart of God to love their neighbor as themselves and go to those who are lost with the truth of the gospel. Now, gospel-centered teaching says, don't compare yourself to other people. Compare yourself to God, who is completely, holy, righteous, and just. And one thing we will find from that when we do is that we all fall short of the glory of God, and we all deserve his eternal punishment for sin. You know, it really truly is compassionate to teach the truth about sin, because we each need to know that at the core of our being, we are sinful. The Bible teaches it clearly. Romans 3 says, we have all sinned and fallen short of the glory of God. In fact, we are actually dead. In the most important sense of our being, our spiritual sense, we are dead, the Bible tells us, because of trespasses and sins. That's Ephesians 2. And with everything in our heart, we will always prefer darkness and hate the light, John 3:19 tells us. And that even in our best efforts, we fall short and are unable to please God. The Bible says that without faith, it is impossible to please God. And from Romans 8, those who are in the realm of the flesh cannot please God. So the world says, oh, don't tell a child this. It will only increase their sense of inferiority, and that will lead to depression. But the very truth of the matter is that the best thing that can happen to a child is to experience this conviction of the Holy Spirit and admit the envy, the self-pity, the bitterness, the feelings of failure that have made them feel inferior in the first place. So a child, a student who absorbs this truth might say about themselves when they have this gospel-centered understanding, my identity is based on the one who died for his enemies. I'm saved by grace, and I want that same heart of God for others.
4: That was Barbara Riach reminding us of an important truth. We are all sinners. Since presenting that message, this sweet friend has gone home to be with Jesus, but that truth still stands. You know, it's so easy when we're teaching younger kids to ignore that truth and to fall back on stories with easy-to-understand morals, but Barbara's message shows us why it's important for us to understand the gospel. We can never be good enough to please a holy God, but there's hope. We'll hear the second half of Barbara's message tomorrow. It's all about Jesus and the ways we can share the truth of the gospel with children. You know, we're able to share practical gospel-centered teaching like you just heard because listeners give to support Revive Our Hearts. 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

0: Hi, this is Dr. John Neufeld, and this is Back to the Bible, Canada's Bible Minute. Matthew 16, 24-25 says, "Then Jesus told his disciples, 'If anyone would come after me, let him deny himself and take up his cross and follow me. For whoever would save his life will lose it, but whoever loses his life for my sake will find it.'" Now, Christ demands at least three things from his followers. First, he demands death to the old way of life. And second, he demands a radical reorientation of priorities. And third, he demands we abandon our short-term perspective for an eternal perspective. Those three things are given to us in our conversion. Jesus demands that we put all our eggs into one basket, betting our entire lives on this one thing, that his promises are true. Listen to Back to the Bible Canada each weekday on this station or online at backtothebible.ca.
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0: Ambrose Bierce was a 19th century journalist known for his biting commentaries. On one occasion, he wrote that a Christian is one who believes that the New Testament is a divinely inspired book admirably suited to the spiritual needs of his neighbor. Mr. Bierce had obviously observed something in human nature that Jesus Christ observed as well, the human tendency towards self-righteousness. Jesus put it this way: people who criticize the speck in their neighbor's eye should first give attention to the log in their own. Removing the log in our eye will give us a much more balanced view of our neighbor. This is David Jeremiah encouraging you to get on the road to new life. Discover God's remedy for self-righteousness on Route 66.
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I'm Mountain Mike. 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
1: 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Thank you so much, guys. I so appreciate it.
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Mountain Mike. Do you ever feel like a bit of a stranger in the world we live in? 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

0: Oh, the music has been awesome. I've been so, so blessed. Amazing, beautiful. It has just changed my whole morning. Thank you so much.
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The Light.

Hey, thanks for being with us this morning. I'm Mountain Mike. We pray you continue to be rooted and established in love. And with Christians everywhere, that you grasp how wide and long and high and deep is the love of Christ for you. It's amazing to think that the God of heaven, the creator of the universe and everything in it, has his eye on you and loves you and has much to say to you. 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

0: 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Hey, Michelle, you're going to Barbados.
1: No way! Seriously? Are you serious?
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1: So incredible. You made my day, my week, my year. That is so awesome. Thank you so much, guys. I so appreciate it.
0: Thanks to everyone who played and to all our incredible sponsors.
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I pray the music and the words are helping encourage you. Oh God in heaven, there is none like you. You are great, mighty, and powerful, yet good, kind, and just. None of your characteristics overshadow the others. You are worthy of our worship, not only because of what you've done for us, but because of who you are. Amen.

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Hey, it's Mike. Thanks for listening to The Light. I saw this great quote from author, speaker, Lisa Turkhurst from Proverbs 31 Ministries. We have to fight the urge to expect our version of God's good timing, God's good provision, God's good protection to match what we script for our lives. God himself is good, and that means his plans are good, his ways are good, and we can trust him at all times.

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1: 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Thank you so much, guys. I so appreciate it.
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0: I find that worship music just, it really connects me with God. 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

0: Here's what it sounds like to win a life-changing trip. 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
1: No way! 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Are you serious?
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1: So incredible. You made my day, my week, my year. That is so awesome. Thank you so much, guys. I so appreciate it.
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1: When prayer becomes that major issue, when it becomes the priority time, the most important event, and God becomes the most important person in your life, and your relationship to Jesus Christ becomes the most important relationship, and when you begin to major on that, something happens to every single facet of our life. And the only way for you to find that out is not listening to me. The only way to find that out is to try it for yourself.
2: Scripture tells us to devote ourselves to prayer. When we follow those instructions with the full intention of surrendering to God's direction, the Lord will use us in ways we can't even imagine. Stay with us now on In Touch, the teaching ministry of Dr. Charles Stanley, for more on how to make the most of your prayer life. 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
1: I believe if you and I had asked the Lord Jesus Christ what is the priority in His given day, on any given day, here's what He would say. It's the time I spend with my Father. You recall the Scripture says that He was up early in the morning out alone with the Father praying. Then in the evening He was alone with the Father praying. He said, I only do those things that please the Father. I only do those things I see the Father doing. I take no initiative of my own. Jesus Christ was in continuous fellowship with His Father, but that wasn't just because He was God, but simply because He took time to be alone with His Heavenly Father. Well, I want you to turn, if you will, to Colossians chapter 4, and here Paul gives us an admonition, and I believe in this passage he really deals with about every facet we need to deal with when it comes to praying. We'll deal with one primary part of it. In Colossians chapter 4, verse 2, he says, devote yourselves to prayer, keeping alert in it with an attitude of thanksgiving, praying at the same time for us as well, that God may open up to us a door for the word, so that we may speak forth the mystery of Christ, for which I also have been imprisoned, in order that I may make it clear in the way I ought to speak. Now, I want to talk about something very practical for a moment about our prayer life, because if I'm going to devote myself to prayer, it won't be just haphazard praying down the expressway on my way to work or sitting at the table or having a blessing and so forth. But you see, a lot of people have lots of problems and heartaches in life, and they don't realize God would either eliminate or sustain them through those if they've just spent enough time talking with Him and letting Him give them wisdom as to how to respond to these things. If you're going to have a prayer life that really makes a difference, that's going to have any impact, have an impact on your life, the lives of other people, there are four things I believe are essential. Number one, and that is to set a definite time. If you don't, you won't devote yourself to prayer. It doesn't happen. The reason I know that is because since Satan hates that above every other activity you and I engage ourselves in, he's going to do everything in his power to keep you what? Busy. To keep you busy so you can say, I don't have time to pray. Number one, a time. Secondly, a place. You say, what in the world does a place have to do with it? Here's what it has to do with it. There's something about having a spot in your home, a place, in a bedroom or wherever it may be, in the den, or maybe in the bathroom. That's the only place you have privacy. A place where you and God get together, where you battle it out with those things that you and He just need to deal with privately in your life. There's something about having a place and something to remind you. The third thing is a purpose. If you don't have a purpose, you won't pray. You'll just pray here and yonder and things arise and this, that, and the other. You'll pray a little bit here and there, but you won't pray much. What's the purpose? Now, here's the purpose. The purpose ultimately is not to get something from God. You know what God sees our primary purpose for praying? Developing an intimate, warm, personal intimacy with Him. That's His ultimate purpose. And then, of course, meeting our needs and all the rest. The fourth thing is a plan. Here's a simple plan. It's very important, and it's so simple, you're going to look over it if you're not careful. There's something about recording what you're praying about. Itself a cheap little notebook, write down the request, put the date at the end of it when you made the request, and then when God answers that prayer, draw one line through it, only one, so you can still read it, and put the date at the end. Here's what happens. After a while, one line, two lines, five lines, 10 lines, 2 pages, 3 pages, 10 pages, 20 pages, line, line, skip line, line, skip a space, line, line. All these lines. You know what those lines say? Here's what they say. Every time you open that book, here's what the line says. God heard me. God loves me. God cares for me. God's interested in me. God's intervening in my life. God's answering my prayer. God's developing my relationship to Him. I'm growing in my faith. Life is getting exciting. God is in my life. And then he says, watchfulness. He says, watchfulness, be alert, and with the attitude of thanksgiving, expressing gratitude toward Him. And keeping that prayer journal will motivate you to give thanks again and again and again for what God is doing in your life. So that's his first word to us. Then I want you to notice what he says. Now, devote yourselves to prayer, keeping alert in it with an attitude of thanksgiving, praying at the same time for us as well. Paul is talking about himself. He's writing this from prison now. And he says that God may open to us a door for the word, that is the gospel, so that we may speak forth the mystery of Christ, for which I've also been imprisoned, in order that I may make it clear in the way I ought to speak. Now, I want you to listen carefully. God didn't give us this awesome opportunity of prayer just to get our needs met, though that is part of it. Our personal concerns and our concerns for people that our friends and loved ones we're concerned about, but also for ministry. Now listen to what he said. He said, praying at the same time for us, two things that he says, that a door may be opened. Now, as I think about what Paul spoke of here, and he says praying for us also, what he's doing is trying to motivate these Colossians to really talk to God. So what I want to give you is 10 results. Here are 10 things that will happen when you and I begin to pray, not just for ourselves, but for the world, for ministry around the world. There are 10 things that are going to happen in a person's life when you get serious about that. So I want you to jot these down. The first one is, as we said in the very beginning, your personal intimacy with God. Something's going to happen in your relationship to Christ when you get serious about praying. Number one. Number two, your perspective about life is going to be enlarged. You're going to be able to see things the way God sees them. You're going to be able to get concerned about things that you've never been concerned about before, and you're going to be able to have a discerning spirit about things that you've never had before. Number three, a positive faith attitude is going to develop when you begin to pray seriously and you keep that notebook and you just keep marking down the things that God's been saying to you and how He's been working in your life. Number four, there's going to be a peace in the midst of pressures. Now, I didn't say that prayer is always going to take away the pressure, take away the hardship, take away the trials, tribulations, heartaches, burdens, tears, hurt, sorrow. No, He's not going to take all that away. But what He does, when you and I begin to get serious about our prayer life, what happens is there begins to prevail over us an awesome sense of peace that no matter how strong the pressures are, how deep the hurt may be, there is going to be an awesome sense of peace that we begin to experience that we had not experienced before. You say, you mean just talking to God's going to make that kind of difference? I guarantee you, if you get serious about your prayer life, and listen, begin to get devoted, spend time with Him, listening to Him and talking with Him. Then, number five, it's going to have a purifying effect upon your life. There's no way to come to Him with an open heart day after day, week after week, month after month, year after year, without God beginning to reveal things in our life that we'd not seen. Maybe somebody else had seen them, but we had not seen them. Beginning to stir up within us a sense of conviction about something or an awareness of something. Not necessarily just sins, but things in our life that God knows would be better if we were without them or something that He wants to add in our life. Number six, it is the pathway to true, genuine spiritual growth in every area of our life. As you and I begin to pray, what does He do? He shows us the facets of

may be that when you get serious about praying, Satan begins to launch his most vicious attacks more frequently than ever before, and you begin to wonder, Lord, what in the world's happening? That's the time you and I can rejoice, because listen, when the devil's not bothering you, you're not bothering him. And when you begin to get serious and intercede and begin to pray, then Satan begins to get upset and he's going to launch his most vicious attacks. Number eight, he's going to provide every single need of your life. Physical needs, material needs, emotional needs, whatever they are, they're going to begin to flow into your life in a way that's much smoother than they have been before. Number nine, there's going to be a power in your service for God, whether you're singing in the choir or taking up an offering or teaching a class or preaching a sermon or singing a solo. It doesn't make any difference whether it's on your job as the boss or an employee in the home as a mother, as a father. Whatever you and I are doing, there will be more of the awareness of the presence and power and wisdom of God to do it and do it well. And then number 10, sum it all up, you're going to be productive in every facet of your life. When prayer becomes that major issue, when it becomes the priority time, the most important event, and God becomes the most important person in your life, and your relationship to Jesus Christ becomes the most important relationship, and when you begin to major on that, something happens to every single facet of our life. And the only way for you to find that out is not listening to me. The only way to find that out is to try it for yourself. And so as I think about the awesome opportunity we have, listen, what he's saying is that you and I become the channels by which God releases his omnipotence in heaven and gets it down here on earth and gets it involved in the lives of people and the situations and circumstances that change people's lives. When you and I develop our prayer life, we begin to learn to listen to him and talk with him. God will burden us to pray specific things for people. We'll think, well, why am I praying that? And I have people to call me once in a while, and this has been going on for years, will call me and say, well, is everything all right? Usually it probably isn't, but is everything all right? Well, what do you mean? Well, yesterday I was praying for you, and I had this tremendous burden for you. And I can tell you, I don't remember anybody ever calling me and telling me that I couldn't tell them, yes, I needed that. Yes, let me tell you what was going on. Yes, God must have had me in mind to put me on your heart. Yes, yes, yes. Now you think about this. How many of you would love to have a group of people praying for you every day? How many of you are willing to be that prayer partner for somebody else? You see, if you want folks praying for you, then you got to start praying for somebody else. And you know the tragedy? Listen, I'd hate to think for one minute that I had to be the pastor of anybody's church and have nobody praying for me. God, help me. I'm here to tell you, I couldn't handle it. And the truth is, you and I can't even handle life without somebody praying for us. We can't handle it. And listen, every teenager should cry out to God for parents who pray for them and call their names daily. And every parent should be crying out to God for their children. And we should be crying out to God for people who are in need. And what we don't realize is we don't realize the power of people's prayers lifting us up and asking God to protect us and give us wisdom and direction and decisions in life. Listen, the best asset you've got in your life is not what you've got in the bank or Wall Street. The best asset you've got are people praying for you, amen, lifting you up to God, crying out to God in your behalf. And that's what Paul is talking about here when he says praying is at the same time for us as well, that God may open a door of opportunity. And he says, praying for the ministry, he says, now, two things primarily. He said that God would open up a door of opportunity. You see, it's prayers that open up doors of opportunity. That's how we got in other countries in the world. We began to pray, God, you must open the door. What can we do? We don't know who to talk to. We don't know how to go about it. We don't have the money. Lord, we're going to trust you to open the door. And today, in every single country in the world, every day, and it's the result of God's people praying. So if you want God to work in your life, get somebody praying for you. If you want to get somebody praying for you, you begin to pray for someone else. And God will raise up people to pray for you. And you can ask people to pray for you. And get in a small group of people praying. But spend time alone with God
on your face before.

0: for him, crying out to him for those things that are needed in your life. And so here's what he says. Listen, he's just praying at the same time for us as well, that God may open us up a door for the word, that God would open opportunities for him to preach the word of God. And then he said, so that we may speak forth the mystery of Christ, which he was referring to primarily, that the gospel is open to both Gentiles and to Jews, preaching the gospel in essence, for which I've also been in prison. Now listen to this. He said, I want to make two requests in praying ministry-wise. Number one, that God would open doors of opportunity. And second, listen to what he said. He said, and also that I may make it clear in the way I ought to speak. Once in a while, I want to say to people who are members of churches, and sometimes they criticize their pastor. Well, you know, my pastor, I just don't like the way he preaches. I don't like the way he dresses. I don't like the way he speaks. I don't like this. I don't like that. I don't like the other. Let me ask you a question. When's the last time on your face before God you began to cry out to God on his behalf and ask God to work in his life? Or do you just enjoy criticizing him? Because I want to tell you, this pastor, no pastor is perfect. What in the world would you do with a perfect pastor? You'd have to go find another church because there are no perfect church members. And so all of us are imperfect. And that's why all of us need one another. And the most powerful thing we can do for one another is to talk to God. Talk to God in behalf of each other. And what is he going to do? He's going to do what he enjoys doing, answering our petition in their behalf. And Paul is saying, here's what I need you to do. He said, I need for you to pray that God will open doors of opportunity, but I need for you to pray that God will show me how to speak the truth clearly. You see, oftentimes people will say, you know the best thing I got out of that sermon? I'll say, what's that? It'll be something I never said. I never said it. I know I didn't say it. What is that? That is the Holy Spirit taking the Word of God and doing what? So working it that when you hear it, you get what you need. It may have been something I said or didn't say. That's why you should never miss coming to church. Amen. You say, well, I don't know whether I like that sermon or not. Well, you may not, but I'll tell you something else. Since God's doing it, you better listen to him because he can say it in a way that I can't say it. And Paul said, I want you to pray that I'll be able to speak the truth so clearly nobody will misunderstand it. Now, I'm glad he prayed that. I'm glad he asked him to do that because when I read some of the things he wrote, I think, goodness, what in the world did he mean by that? And yet, as you and I keep on praying and seeking and reading and studying, God begins us to give us understanding. So let's think about your prayer life for a moment. Personally, do you spend most of your time praying for yourself, your needs, your family, people closest to you? How much time do you spend outside that little circle? Listen, this is the circle most of us pray in. How often do you get out of that circle into the big circle of this world and praying for people to be saved by the millions? And think about all the homeless, helpless, hurting, dying people in other countries of the world in the midst of bloodshed, warfare, vengeance, hostility and anger, brother against brother and sister against sister, family against family. And people who desperately, desperately need to know the truth. You and I know enough about what's happening in this world to know that people need the gospel and they need to be saved. And we read enough letters to realize that people are hungry for the truth. They want to know the truth. And what do we read in these letters? Please tell us the truth. Please tell us. I beg you, tell us the truth. And here we sit with enough truth to save the whole world. Paul says, devote yourself to prayer. And my challenge to you is that if you want your life to really count for God, and you want your life to bear an impact, and if you want to make your life full of things that really make a difference, if you will devote yourself to prayer, you will discover a relationship to Him that you never dreamed possible. And secondly, God will begin to use you in ways you never thought you were even worthy of being used. It is so simple. It is a matter of giving time to the Father and let Him do in your life what He chooses to do. Father, thank you for making it so simple, so plain, that all we have to do is to lift our hearts and our minds to you and talk to you, know that you're listening and that you will respond because you love us. And I pray that today, every single person who hears this message and who has heard it would be wise, not foolish, wise enough to purpose in his and her heart to set aside a time to be devoted to you, to pray and to listen in your word, listening to you, eyes open, eyes closed, writing those requests, marking those answers, in order to develop what you desire from us above everything else. That is an intimate, loving relationship. In Jesus' name, amen.
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10: Today's scripture reading is John chapter 11, verses 1 through 7. Now a certain man was sick, Lazarus of Bethany, the village of Mary and her sister Martha. It was the Mary who anointed the Lord with ointment and wiped his feet with her hair, whose brother Lazarus was sick. So the sisters sent word to him, saying, "Lord, behold, he whom you love is sick." But when Jesus heard this, he said, "This sickness is not to end in death, but for the glory of God, so that the Son of God may be glorified by it." Now Jesus loved Martha and her sister and Lazarus. So when he heard that he was sick, he then stayed 2 days longer in the place where he was. Then, after this, he said to the disciples, "Let us go to Judea again."
9: Have you ever felt as if God were giving you the silent treatment? Perhaps you prayed and asked Him for direction, but didn't hear a thing. When the Lord doesn't appear to be answering our prayers, it's natural to struggle. We may feel disappointed, discouraged, confused, or even angry. Some of us begin to wonder whether God has forgotten us altogether. Today's passage gives us a powerful example of what God's silence can look like. When Jesus heard that his friend Lazarus was sick and about to die, he delayed for 2 days before setting out. The dying man's sisters, Mary and Martha, no doubt wondered why Jesus seemed not to care. But ultimately, Jesus performed a far greater miracle than healing an illness. He raised Lazarus from the dead, and for many, faith was strengthened. When we can't hear God, it doesn't mean He is ignoring us, unaware of our circumstances, or planning to deny our request. He wants us to have an intimate relationship with Him that's not dependent on how He responds to our prayers. A love for Him rooted not in what He does, but in who He is. That kind of love is the fruit of His Spirit working in us, and it's something we can ask Him to deepen in our heart.
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1: 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God's grace is always sufficient for whatever a Christian faces. Here's a moment with Charles Stanley.
0: Oftentimes, God will bring people and they face this barrier, this heartache in their life, this real pain. And we come up to it and God says, trust me. Don't get your focus on that. Get your focus on me. Trust me. And we wait and we wait and we wait. We don't see God doing anything. And we pray, and we cry, and we wait. We don't see God doing anything. So finally, here's what we decide. You know what? I've got to handle this. And so we make a little detour, and we decide we're going to do things our own way. And here's what I've noticed over and over and over again. Just before God takes it away, we step ahead of Him, and we lose what He had prepared if we had just waited till He took it away and let us move in. It's a matter of choice, and it's my prayer that you'll make a very wise choice. And remember that when He says, my grace and all that's wrapped up in that is sufficient, adequate, complete, satisfying, overflowing, and abundant for you, so that in those weakest moments, you'll be overwhelmed with the awareness of the presence of the power and the grace and the goodness and the love of Almighty God. There's no way to lose trusting Him.
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Well, we don't have a news intro, but I'll go live with our news at this 6 o'clock here on AM 700 The Light. I'm Les Moore. Hope you're having a wonderful start to your day. With 59 seats won, the Separatist Parti Québécois will form a minority government in Quebec, only five short of a majority. While polls had projected a PQ government and a heavy defeat for the incumbent CAQ after it held two consecutive majority governments, election night also produced other notable results. PQ leader and premier-elect Paul St-Pierre Plamondon has pledged to hold a separation referendum, that is, once U.S. President Donald Trump leaves office. The result marks a major comeback for the party, which won just three seats in the 2022 election. Oklahoma State Senator Shane Jett is visiting Ottawa to speak about concerns over religious freedom in Canada, particularly the impact of Bill C-9, the Combating Hate Act. In a letter to Canadian MPs, Jett argued the law could restrict Christians' ability to express traditional biblical teachings, while also pointing to government policies affecting military chaplains. School debates over gender issues and the prosecution of some pastors. The federal government says Bill C-9 does not criminalize good faith religious teaching or preaching. Jett is urging Canadian lawmakers to protect religious expression and what he calls Canada's historic Christian heritage. A laboratory worker at Russia's Anti-Plague Research Institute near Irkutsk has died from pneumonia of unknown origin, prompting Russian health officials to identify and monitor her contacts. Authorities say that the situation is under control and have not confirmed that she had plague, despite reports of pneumonic plague circulating in local media. The U.S. State Department and CDC are monitoring the situation, with Secretary of State Marco Rubio saying there is no cause for alarm, but that officials are watching closely because pneumonic plague can spread from person to person. Calgary Councillor Dan McLean is proposing a temporary pause on new bike lane projects that remove vehicle lanes or significantly reduce parking, pending new provincial legislation on cycling infrastructure. McLean says the pause would avoid wasting money on projects that may need changes, while Jeremy Farkas, our mayor, argues decisions about local infrastructure should remain with City Council. The motion goes to Council for consideration on the 27th of October. Calgary Councillor Landon Johnson wants the city to improve education and enforcement against drivers who stop under overpasses during hailstorms and heavy rain, saying it creates dangerous conditions on active roadways. His motion would also explore using electronic signs to warn motorists and reviewing traffic rules with the province and police. A city committee has endorsed the proposal, which goes to council later this month. And Albertans can now book their seasonal flu and respiratory virus immunizations opening on Monday. The province's program offers immunizations for RSV, influenza, and COVID-19 for eligible Albertans. Well, I'll add this one as well. I found it interesting. Researchers at King's College London have discovered that a compound called urolithin A, produced naturally in the body after eating pomegranates, walnuts, and certain berries, activates a protein that significantly improves heart function. In animal models, treatment improved measures of heart function by 80% compared to untreated models. The study was funded by the British Heart Foundation. And that is our news so far for this morning. We'll take a quick look at our traffic scene, see what's going on there, and then get some sports with Mountain Mike. We're free and clear at the moment of any issues or problems with traffic. Feel free to give me a call or text, though. If you have something to report, it's the same number, 403-249-7000. Having trouble trying to connect with Mount Mike. I'll bring you the sports for this morning. Let's start off with action last night in the NHL, where both Canadian teams in action picked up victories. The Winnipeg Jets over the Pittsburgh Penguins 4-3, and the Ottawa Senators with a 4-1 victory over the Boston Bruins. In other games, the Tampa Bay Lightning cruised past the Philadelphia Flyers 4-1, and the Dallas Stars shut out the San Jose Sharks 5-0. Jake Oettinger picked up the shutout in that one. In NHL news, the Calgary Flames have placed forward Connor Zeri and defenseman Braden Pahal on waivers, and Washington Capitals star forward Alexander Ovechkin has made it official he'll be retiring as a player at the end of the season. In the NFL Monday Nighter, Bijan Robinson rushed for 145 yards and two touchdowns, and the Atlanta Falcons posted a dominant 45-24 victory over the New Orleans Saints, dampening celebrations commemorating the 20th anniversary of the Superdome's reopening after Hurricane Katrina. And in Major League Baseball, playoff action last night featured two American League Division Series games. The Chicago
White Sox rallied past the Cleveland Guardians 4-3, scoring three times in the sixth inning to take a 2-0 series lead. And in the night game, the Tampa Bay Rays beat the New York Yankees 5-2, also to take a 2-0 lead in that one. And that's what's going on in our sports news. Weather-wise, another lovely day in store for us today. Look for partly cloudy, 22 today, sunshine 15 for tomorrow, sunny 19 for Thursday. Friday also nice, partly cloudy 20 before a cloudy 5 degrees on Saturday. Right now we're partly cloudy and sitting at 9.

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1: My heart is steadfast, O God. My heart is steadfast. I will sing and make music.
2: I will praise you, O Lord, among the nations. I will sing of you among the peoples. For great is your love, reaching to the heavens. Your faithfulness reaches to the skies. Be exalted, O God, above the heavens. 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

Let's get to our 60-second Devo to go for today, taking a look at James chapter 1, verses 2 and 3, where James wrote, "By the inspiration of the Holy Spirit, my brethren, count it all joy when you fall into various trials, knowing that the testing of your faith produces patience." You know, there's a classic Adventures in Odyssey episode. That's that program for kids, if you are not that familiar with it. It's produced by Focus on the Family. It's a great program. Well, there's an episode there where one of the main characters, Connie, is in the process of learning to apply this actual verse. Let me read it again. "Count it all joy when you fall into various trials, knowing that the testing of your faith produces patience." So in this episode, a series of problems and inconvenience come her way, and she's heard saying in the program, you know, saying to herself, "Oh, count it all joy, count it all joy, count it all joy." And it's true, though. It's not fun to learn patience by falling into various trials, but that's God's way. He almost always teaches big life lessons, you know, the kind of lessons that transform our lives, those kind of things. He always seems to do that through resistance training, heavy lifting, hardships, trials. James calls them that, trials. And, well, it's a great sign of maturity, Christian maturity, when we can say in the midst of those kind of trials that we count it a joy to go through it, or them, because we know that we're growing in our faith. Whatever we go through today, I want to encourage you, let's be like Connie and remember to count it all joy, count it all joy, count it all joy. That's today's Devo to Go.

0: That's King's Kaleidoscope here on AM 700. The Light. I'm Les Moore. We're looking at another beautiful day today. Yesterday, oh my goodness. Yeah, we started off a little cloudy, but I know it turned out good later because I was on the golf course and thoroughly enjoyed it. It was with a couple brothers from church, and one of them was celebrating the, I guess they're due this week, a baby coming, and another brother wanted to, you know, bless him with a nine-hole round, and I was invited to join, and boy, did we ever have a nice time. And the weather was just perfect. And just my only round, it was only a half round at that, and boy, I felt it. There are certain muscles you use for different things, and you might be hiking a lot, or you might be doing this or that, but if you're not golfing, and I only played one round last year, and this is my only round of this year, boy, you feel those muscles differently. You're like, yep, those golf muscles are not in shape. It wasn't too bad, hit the ball fairly well, but I just really enjoyed hanging out with those guys, and one of them actually is a brilliant player. He finished the round even, so that was pretty good. We can play some more golf before some cooler weather comes this weekend. So, yeah, 22 today. That's perfect for some golf. 15 tomorrow, 19 degrees under the sunshine on Thursday. And I feel like calling those guys back up and saying, hey, Friday's partly cloudy and 20. We might be able to repeat what we did yesterday. So maybe you need to pull out and dust off those clubs too and get on out there. Or if you're an avid golfer, yeah, you still got a few days to sneak in one or two more rounds.
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2: The story is told of a man who came face to face with the dangers of worry. 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Death said, I'm going to take 100 people. So the man hurried to warn everybody in the city about the plan of death. As night was approaching, the man ran into death again as he was leaving the city. The man said to death, you said you were only going to take 100 people. 1,000 people died. Death said, I kept my word. Worry took the rest. That's what worry can do. So turn your panic into prayer. Turn your worry into worship.
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5: This is Craig Hill, CEO of the Calgary Dream Center. 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
0: All right, 6:32. We're way off target on pretty much everything. We had some technical difficulties earlier this morning. 9 degrees, partly cloudy right now, and en route for about 22 later this afternoon, looking like a lovely day once again. Here are your news headlines details coming up at the top of the hour. There was an election yesterday in Quebec, and with 59 seats won, the separatist party Québécois will form a minority government. They were just five short of a majority. This is the same party that just years ago in the 2022 election only elected three seats. Calgary City Councillor Dan McLean is proposing a temporary pause on new bike lane projects that remove vehicle lanes or significantly reduce parking. And the mayor has chimed in. He says that decisions about local infrastructure should remain with City Council. Another councillor, Landon Johnson, wants the city to educate and enforce against, and I'm sure we would all agree, drivers that when a hailstorm begins, they stop underneath underpasses. Cause a bottleneck. It's a very dangerous thing to do. He wants that to be eradicated through education and enforcement. And tell you about a good story out of King's College London. They discovered that a compound called urolithin A, it's something produced naturally in the body after eating pomegranates, walnuts, and certain berries that activates a protein that significantly improves heart function. In some of their testing in animal models, most of the results turned out to be about 80% better heart function compared to untreated models. And so we'll tell you more about these four stories and more coming up. And in sports, couple games for Canadian teams, both the Winnipeg Jets and the Ottawa Senators in action. Both teams won. Winnipeg over Pittsburgh 4-3. Ottawa beat the Boston Bruins 4-1. There was some MLB playoff action. There was an NFL game last night. It was a win for the Atlanta Falcons. 45-24 over New Orleans. And Mount Michael bring you the rest of the sports news coming up at 7:03. Back to traffic. We were free and clear earlier of any problems, and it looks like we still are, and that's good news. Drive safely. If you want to let me know of any issues or problems you see out there, feel free to give me a call or text. 403-249-7000.
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things that sound like they are authentic, and they're not. So the Singing Bible will essentially sing any portion of Scripture and put it to whatever style of music you like. So let's make it simple. We all love the Psalms, right? So I'll give you an example. So the book of Psalms I've chosen. I've picked chapter 1. I love that chapter. And so let's start off with, let's go with country. So I'm going to click the country button. I'm going to pick a male's voice. Okay, male. And take a listen to what comes up automatically. Psalm 1 in the country style with a male voice.

0: Blessed is the man who does not walk in the counsel of the wicked, or set foot on the path of sinners, or sit in the seat of mockers. But his delight is in the law of the Lord, and on his law he meditates day and night. He is like a tree planted by streams of water, yielding its fruit in season, whose leaf does not wither, and who prospers in all he does. Not so the wicked, for they are like chaff.
1: So that's not bad, right? Well, let me fade that out. Let's pick a different style. Let's say we want to hear it in opera style, and let's go to a female voice, and let's hear what it comes and gives us.
2: Blessed is the man who does not walk in the counsel of the wicked, or set foot on the path.
1: All right, I get it. Let's try something else. Let's go to jazz in a female voice. Let's see what it provides for us.
2: Blessed is the man who does not walk in the counsel of the wicked, or set foot on the path of sinners, or sit in the seat of mockers.
1: Now, isn't that absolutely amazing? I'm going to try one more. Let's go male voice, and let's say our style of music is going to be, let's try rap. Let's see what it gives us now.

0: sees who's
1: 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Hey, man, you get the idea. If you want to explore and listen through the Bible in a musical style that you like, again, male or female voices, and here's all the different styles I see. Oh, my goodness, there's so many, from adult choir, African dance, barbershop, quartet. I got to hear that. I got to hear barbershop quartet before we leave here. Take a listen.

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1: That is amazing, and that is where AI has taken us. So if you want to check it out, it's something else. The Singing Bible, and you heard it right here on The Light.
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10: 6:50, 8 degrees, and all's well in traffic, just building volume, especially northbound Deerfoot through that construction zone through just after Douglasdale and Anderson Road there. Stop and go right now, and it's early. We'll check again in 10 minutes after the news. Here's Tom West. It's Fuel on the Light.

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0: 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Serving Calgary, Edmonton, and Red Deer. CJLI Calgary is AM 700. The Light. Now, here's what you need to know this morning. News, traffic, and weather. 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
1: Good morning. It's 8 degrees at 7 o'clock. I'm Les Moore, and here's what's making our news today, this Tuesday, the 6th of October. It's brought to you by our friends at My Professionals Law Office. With 59 seats won, the separatist Parti Québécois will form a minority government in Quebec, only five short of a majority. While polls had projected a PQ government and a heavy defeat for the incumbent CAQ after it held two consecutive majority governments, election night also produced other notable results. PQ leader and premier-elect Paul St-Pierre Plamondon has pledged to hold a separation referendum once U.S. President Donald Trump leaves office. The result marks a major comeback for the party, which won just three seats back in 2022. Oklahoma State Senator Shane Jett is visiting Ottawa to speak about concerns over religious freedom in Canada, particularly the impact of Bill C-9, the Combating Hate Act. In a letter to Canadian MPs, Jett argued that the law could restrict Christians' ability to express traditional biblical teachings, while also pointing to government policies affecting military chaplains, school debates over gender issues, and the prosecution of some pastors. The federal government says Bill C-9 does not criminalize good faith religious teaching or preaching. Jett is urging Canadian lawmakers to protect religious expression and what he calls Canada's historic Christian heritage. Calgary Councillor Dan McLean is proposing a temporary pause on new bike lane projects that remove vehicle lanes or significantly reduce parking, pending new provincial legislation on cycling infrastructure. McLean says that the pause would avoid wasting money on projects that may need changes, while Mayor Jeremy Farkas argues that decisions about local infrastructure should remain with City Council. The motion goes to Council for consideration the 27th of August, of October. Calgary Councillor Landon Johnson wants the city to improve education and enforcement against drivers who stop their vehicles under overpasses during hailstorms and heavy rain, saying it creates dangerous conditions on active roadways. His motion would also explore using electronic signs to warn motorists and reviewing traffic rules with the province and the police. A city committee has endorsed the proposal, which goes to council later this month. And now you can book your seasonal flu and respiratory virus immunizations. Starting on Monday, the province opens programs for RSV, influenza, and COVID-19 for eligible Albertans. And that is our news. Oh, I wanted to bring you this good health one as well. The researchers at King's College London have discovered that a compound called urolithin A, produced naturally in the body after eating pomegranates, walnuts, and certain berries, activates a protein that significantly improves heart function. In animal models, treatment improved measures of heart function by up to 80% compared to untreated models. The study was funded by the British Heart Foundation. And that's our news. Some sports with Mountain Mike in a moment. Back to traffic. Looks like we are still free and clear of any accidents. Just building volume. We have stop and go. Your normal spots, pinch points, and construction areas in the city right now. Feel free to give me a call or text, though, if you want to report any issues that you see out there. 403-249-7000. So what's going on in sports, Mountain Mike?
2: Let's start off with action last night in the NHL. Last, both Canadian teams in action picked up victories. The Winnipeg Jets over the Pittsburgh Penguins 4-3, and the Ottawa Senators with a 4-1 victory over the Boston Bruins. Other games, Tampa Bay Lightning cruise past the Philadelphia Flyers 4-1. The Dallas Stars shut out the San Jose Sharks 5-0. In NHL news, the Calgary Flames have placed forward Connor Zary and defenseman Braden Pahal on waivers. Washington Capitals star forward Alex Ovechkin has made it official. He'll be retiring as a player at the end of the season. In the NFL, Monday nighter, Bijan Robinson rushed for 145 yards, two touchdowns. The Atlanta Falcons posted a dominant 45-24 victory of the New Orleans Saints, dampening celebrations commemorating the 20th anniversary of the Superdome's reopening after Hurricane Katrina. MLB playoff action last night featured two American League Division Series games. The Chicago White Sox rallied past the Cleveland Guardians 4-3, scoring three times in the sixth inning to take a 2-0 series lead. In the night game, the Tampa Bay Rays beat the New York Yankees 5-2 to also take a 2-0 series advantage. And that's your Light Sports.
1: Thanks, Mike. We're looking at a beautiful stretch still, but they're still calling for a real drop in temperature come the weekend. So 22 in a partly cloudy sky later today. 15 degrees and sunny tomorrow. Sunshine 19 Thursday. Friday, partly cloudy, up to about 20 degrees. That'll be lovely. But as we get through the evening into the next morning, into Saturday, we don't really recover. 5 degrees is the forecasted high on Saturday with some rain, possible mixed with some flurries. At least Sunday now, they're calling for some stability. It's going to be partly cloudy and about 5 degrees for the high that day. At the moment, we're sitting at 8 degrees.
0: In order to see where you're going, sometimes you need to know where you've been. AM 700 The Light, bringing you another song from a legend you love.

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Let's get to our devotional for this morning, our Devo to Go, I like to call it, just taking a minute to focus on God's Word. For this second hour, we'll look again at James chapter 1, verses 2 and 3, where James wrote and said, "My brethren, count it all joy when you fall into various trials, knowing that the testing of your faith produces patience." I'd like to read that again. He said to count it all joy when you fall into various trials, knowing that the testing of your faith produces patience. There's an old Adventures in Odyssey episode. It'll come back up here on the radio eventually again. And it's where Connie, if you know the character, she's one of the main ones. Connie is in the process of learning this very verse and how to apply that to her life. And so in the program, she goes through a series of problems and all these inconveniences and complications in her life. And she's heard in the program, you know, speaking to herself, going, "Oh boy, count it all joy, count it all joy, count it all joy," that kind of thing. And it's true, it's not fun to learn patience by falling into various trials. But that is God's way. He almost always teaches us big life lessons, the big ones, the lessons of life that transform us. You know, he does this generally through resistance training, heavy lifting, hardships, trials is what James calls them. And it's a sign of great Christian maturity when we can say in the midst of those trials that we count it a joy to actually go through them, because we know that we're growing in our faith. If we can say that, "Oh, this is hard, but Lord, thank you. This is a joy because I'm growing. I know I'll grow through this." Well, that's great Christian maturity. Whatever we go through today, I want to encourage you to be like Connie and remember to count it all joy. Count it all joy. Count it all joy. That is today's Devo to Go from James 1:2.

0: That's Love and Theft here on AM 700. The Light, AM Less More, 723. Tuesday, we want to bring you a testimony on this Testimony Tuesday. Stories of people around our province and city who have been given beauty for ashes, where God worked and gave them hope in despair. Stories like this local Calgarian.
1: My name is Catherine Gustak, and this is my story of hope. I grew up in a Christian home and went to church throughout my teenage years. In grade 10, I went to a youth event and met a girl who I noticed I had a crush on. The two of us became friends and secretly dated for a year and a half. I couldn't handle my double life, so I went away to boarding school for a year, but nothing changed. After turning 18, I got drunk for the first time, and my youth pastor started a rumor that I had a sexual encounter with a boy while I was at the party. I thought, if my youth pastor is saying this about me, what's God saying about me? I got so sick of church and God, so I left it all and did whatever I wanted. I dated the girl again, started smoking marijuana and drinking every weekend. Eventually, this led to me doing harder drugs and becoming a drug mule for a weekend, carrying over $1,000 worth of drugs on me for me and my friends. On the Friday night, I hit the lowest point of my life while I was high and cried out to God. He completely sobered me up and had met me when I needed him the most. This started me on a journey of wanting to know him for myself. I had an opportunity to either stay with my girlfriend or start fresh, and I felt like I wanted to give God a shot. 2 years ago, I visited my brother in the U.S. at a Christian missionary base and was listening to someone teach. It was during this time that I understood that God was my father. It didn't matter what kind of perverted thoughts were in my mind or what kind of addictive patterns I had in my life, but that God just wanted to be in relationship with me and tell me how much He loves me. After that week, I surrendered my life to God. I gave up alcohol, drugs, and my sexuality. Every time I had an inappropriate thought towards a woman, I would tell Jesus to take it away because it was contrary to His word. I have now been sober for 2 years, and I look forward to the day when I'll marry a man and have children of my own. It's also a dream of mine to move to Japan and help women in the sex trafficking industry. God truly makes all things new. My name is Catherine Gustak, and this has been my story of hope.
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4: You're listening to The Christian Working Woman, and I'm Mary Lohman. My topic this week is peace in the midst of pressure. Did you ever think about this? If you don't feel pressured, you aren't. Pressure is a state of mind. If you don't think you're under pressure, you're really not, regardless of what's on your plate to do. One of the most important concepts we can grasp in our Christian life is that we are what we think. Everything begins with our thought life, and that includes whether or not you're feeling pressured. I start to feel stressed when I allow myself to think about all there is to do, when I start to worry about next week's deadlines, when I ponder long the to-do list that stares me in the face. Oh my, how will I ever get all this done, I think. And then I convince myself that there's no way. And now the panic starts to rise because I'm thinking about all I have to do instead of just doing something. Remind yourself often that you can only do one thing at a time. Decide what has the highest priority at the moment and do it. Allowing those thoughts to hang around and bombard you with, hurry up, you've got a lot to do, or you're never going to get everything done at this rate, it just pours pressure on yourself and keeps you from working at maximum efficiency. The good news is that pressure and peace are not exclusives. You don't have to give up peace and calmness just because there's some pressure on you. And peace is not passivity. Peace doesn't mean you're lying down in gardens with bubbling brooks and birds singing. Peace doesn't mean the absence of emails or text or meals to cook or reports to finish. Peace is a state of mind. It begins with our thoughts. And our minds can be at rest in the midst of incredible activity. One good suggestion to stay peaceful in pressurized environments is to talk to yourself correctly. What do you say or think when you're under pressure? Oh, I'll never get this done, or I can't do all this. Well, why do you feed all that negative stuff into your head? Say instead, Lord, by your grace, I will survive this. I can do all things through Christ who strengthens me. You'll be amazed at how much easier it is to handle stress when you talk to yourself in biblical ways, not in negative ways. Well, you were made for community, but between work and life, it's easy to feel alone in your faith. Our Anchored ministry connects you with other Christian working women to pray and grow and encourage one another, all done virtually. Find your community at ChristianWorkingWoman.org.
5: What does a rapidly growing company need? 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
0: All right, 8 degrees at 7:31. I'm Les Moore. Let's get to you some news headlines. We'll bring you the details of these stories at the top of the hour. Big election over in Quebec, where 59 seats were won by their separatist party, Parti Québécois. Oklahoma Senator, State Senator, Shane Jett is visiting Ottawa and wants to speak about concerns he has over religious freedom in our nation and protections for Christians, especially pastors. And a laboratory worker at Russia's Anti-Plague Research Institute near Irkutsk has died from pneumonia of unknown origin, prompting Russian health officials to identify and monitor her contacts. These stories and more coming up at the top of the hour. In sports, it was a win for both of the two Canadian teams in action yesterday in the NHL. The Winnipeg Jets beat the Pittsburgh Penguins 4-3 and the Ottawa Senators 4-1 victors over the Boston Bruins. The Calgary Flames have placed forward Connor Zeri and defenseman Braden Pahal on waivers. And Washington Capitals star forward Alexander Ovechkin has made it official. He's going to play this season and that is it. More than likely, you're going to see sendaways and recognition in every arena he visits during the entirety of the season. I'll have to look up when do the Washington Capitals come to town, and we'll enjoy seeing him play here once again. More sports with Mountain Mike at 8:03. So back to traffic. We had a relatively easy morning, except for building volume in some of those pinch spots and construction zones. People off to work and people getting their kids off to school. Not as easy at the moment, as there are two incidents in traffic right now. One is at 52nd Street, approaching Stony Trail in the deep southeast. A collision there, multi-vehicle incident blocking the northbound right lane. And then on the complete opposite side of town, way up in the north, Beddington Trail and Deerfoot Trail sees another collision there, blocking the two southbound lanes from Beddington to Deerfoot. That's not a fun intersection to go through. I don't like that one at all. Another problem there. It happens a lot, actually. Feel free to give me a call or text if you want to report something else. 403-249-7000.
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Out of Okotoks, this man pastors and does worship, John Peters, Calvary Fellowship down there, and here in the Okotoks area. Maybe you'd like to check out his church. John Peters is worthy of all my praise here on AM 700, The Light.

John Lewis on AM 700 The Light. I'm Les Moore. Remember, we get to teaching programs, our spoken word program, starting with Back to the Bible Canada, starting at 8:05. And Dr. John Neufeld just recently here in town. He spoke last Sunday, not this past Sunday, but the Sunday prior, and into Monday as well. And it was a beautiful time to have him in town. Hopefully he'll come yearly. And we look forward to having him back on the air. 8:05 this morning, followed by Through the Bible at 8:30 with Dr. J. Vernon McGee. And if you'd like to see our whole lineup, the full lineup of the day, just go to amthelight.com. 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If you click on the schedule, we have links to all of the programs that we have featured here. And then you can just click on that and it'll take you right to them. And then you can ask them the questions you would like or ask them to maybe get a copy of a program you heard, things like that. And we really appreciate when people do contact and support our local ministries. When I say local, I mean right here on AM 700 The Light. Programs that come from around Canada, some right here in Calgary, others from Vancouver, and from the United States as well. We love all the partner ministries that help bless everybody and help us to grow in the Word together. And so when we make love offerings and financial gifts to them, it just helps ensure that they stay on the air with us, of course. And so thank you for those who have done that in the past. And if you would prayerfully consider doing that again, that would be wonderful. Whatever ministry you glean so much from, that's the one you should prayerfully

0: consider giving a love offering to. 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
2: There's an article in Forbes magazine. 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
0: 7:52, quick look at traffic. There's only one issue or problem out there. It's at 52nd Street approaching Stony Trail in the southeast. So Mahogany, Auburn Bay residents, you'll be affected by that. Emergency vehicles are on site. We'll check again in 7 minutes after the news. Out of Edmonton, here's Chad Nedewin.

0: 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The Light. Now, here's what you need to know this morning. News, traffic, and weather. 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
1: Good morning, it's 7 degrees at 8 o'clock. I'm Les Moore, and here's what's making our news today, this Tuesday, the 6th of October. It's brought to you by your friends at My Professionals Law Office. With 59 seats won, the separatist Parti Québécois will form a minority government in Quebec. They were only 5 seats short of a majority. While polls had projected a PQ government and a heavy defeat for the incumbent CAQ after it held 2 consecutive majority governments, election night also produced other notable results. PQ leader and premier-elect Paul St-Pierre Plamondon has pledged to hold a separation referendum once U.S. President Donald Trump leaves office. The result marks a major comeback for the party, which won just 3 seats back in the 2022 election. Oklahoma State Senator Shane Jett is in Ottawa to speak about concerns over religious freedom in Canada, particularly the impact of Bill C-9, the Combating Hate Act. In a letter to Canadian MPs, Jett argued the law could restrict Christians' ability to express traditional biblical teachings, while also pointing to government policies affecting military chaplains, school debates over gender issues, and the prosecution of some pastors. The federal government says Bill C-9 does not criminalize good faith religious teaching or preaching. Jett is urging Canadian lawmakers to protect religious expression and Canada's historic Christian heritage. A laboratory worker at Russia's Anti-Plague Research Institute near Irkutsk has died from pneumonia of unknown origin, prompting Russian health officials to identify and monitor her contacts. Authorities say the situation is under control and have not confirmed that she had plague, despite reports of pneumonic plague circulating in local media. The U.S. State Department and CDC are monitoring the situation, with Secretary of State Marco Rubio saying that there is no cause for alarm, but that officials are watching closely because pneumonic plague can spread from person to person. And Albertans can now book their seasonal flu and respiratory virus immunizations opening Monday. The provincial program offers immunizations for RSV, influenza, and COVID-19 for eligible Albertans. And researchers at King's College London have discovered that a compound called urolithin A, produced naturally in the body after eating pomegranates, walnuts, and certain berries, activates a protein that significantly improves heart function. In animal models, treatment improved measures of heart function by up to 80% compared to untreated models, and the study was funded by the British Heart Foundation. And that is our news. Some sports with Mount Mike in a moment. One incident in traffic currently, 52nd Street approaching Stony Trail in the deep southeast, affecting Mahogany and Auburn Bay. There is an accident there. Emergency vehicles are on hand. Other than that, it is just kind of a slow go. Most places around the city, most of the arteries heading into the core, stop and go. Feel free to give me a call or text, though, if you want to report a different problem that you're aware of. 403-249-7000. Mike, what's going on in sports?
2: Let's start off with action last night in the NHL. Last, both Canadian teams in action picked up victories. The Winnipeg Jets over the Pittsburgh Penguins 4-3, and the Ottawa Senators with a 4-1 victory over the Boston Bruins. Other games, Tampa Bay Lightning cruised past the Philadelphia Flyers 4-1. The Dallas Stars shut out the San Jose Sharks 5-0. In NHL news, the Calgary Flames have placed forward Connor Zary and defenseman Braden Pahal on waivers. Washington Capitals star forward Alex Ovechkin has made it official. He'll be retiring as a player at the end of the season. In the NFL, Monday nighter, Bijan Robinson rushed for 145 yards, 2 touchdowns. The Atlanta Falcons posted a dominant 45-24 victory of the New Orleans Saints, dampening celebrations commemorating the 20th anniversary of the Superdome's reopening after Hurricane Katrina. MLB playoff action last night featured 2 American League Division Series games. The Chicago White Sox rallied past the Cleveland Guardians 4-3, scoring 3 times in the 6th inning to take a 2-0 series lead. In the night game, the Tampa Bay Rays beat the New York Yankees 5-2 to also take a 2-0 series advantage. And that's your Light Sports.
1: All right, thanks, Mike. Clearing later this afternoon, and look for a high of 22 degrees today. Mainly sunny 15 for tomorrow, sunny 19 Thursday. Still nice on Friday, partly cloudy 20 degrees. But now they're calling for Saturday to be just cloudy, 5 degrees. They were originally calling for a little bit of snow that day too, but now they're calling for just a cloudy 5 degrees, and Sunday cool, partly cloudy, and 5 degrees as well. Mainly cloudy, 9 degrees at 8:04. That's it for me. I'm Les Moore. God bless you. Have a wonderful rest of your day. And let's get to our teaching programs now, starting with this one, Back to the Bible Canada.
3: Hi, this is Ben Lola, Back to the Bible Canada. Well, thanks for joining us again today as we continue our series, The Mysteries of the Cross, with Dr. John Neufeld. So let's turn to 2 Corinthians chapter 5, verse 21, as we begin our message today entitled, Jesus, Our Substitute.
4: There are few Christian doctrines that are so passionately defended and so vehemently attacked as the doctrine of imputation. And by that I mean that what Christ has done is imputed or reckoned to me as his child, and what I have done, that is my sins, are imputed or reckoned to his cross. No doctrine has been more passionately defended and more vehemently attacked as that. Well, that's because this doctrine stands at the very heart of the greatest of all questions. How can I know that I'm saved? How can I know that God accepts me? How can I know that I'm going to go to heaven? How can I be assured of my eternity? So let's be clear. The debate involves everyone without exception. If you get this question wrong, you are eternally ruined. Furthermore, everyone tries to answer this question. Even the atheist does. For the atheist, their hope is that nothing happens at death. No judgment, no accountability, no God who will weigh and measure every aspect of his life. He'd better be right, for if he's not, this is a monstrous miscalculation. But for most people, almost everyone says, well, if there is a God, I do my best, that's all anyone can ask. But again, we need to ask a question. Are you sure that you've done your best? Are you sure that your best is all that anyone can ask? Are you willing to bet billions of years of eternity on that unverified belief system? You know, amazingly, many people do, without any way of testing whether or not that's true. Christians bet their eternity on Good Friday and Easter Sunday. There is the testimony of the Bible found in 1 Corinthians 15, 1-3. Now, I would remind you, brothers, of the gospel I preached to you, which you received, in which you stand, and by which you are being saved if you hold fast the word I preached to you, unless you believed in vain. For I deliver to you as of first importance what I also received, that Christ died for our sins in accordance with the Scripture. So, what is the gospel? You know, so many theologians have debated that, and so many Christians are confused about it. Paul's not. For him, the gospel came down to one short sentence. Christ died for our sins. His death on the cross is a substitute so that I don't have to answer for my sins. His cross is the answer for my sins. And we have bet our eternity on that statement. Now, I know that some of you are saying, look, that's old news. I already know this. But I want to ask, do you understand the meaning of the statement? What I say to you today will challenge you to see if you do, or as Paul says, whether you have believed in vain. I'm speaking about the doctrine of imputation. By the time I'm finished today, some of you are going to say, yeah, that's the gospel. And some of you will say, I've never heard of anything that shocking before. But all of us will understand why the doctrine of imputation is the most passionately defended and the most vehemently attacked truth there is. Today I'm basing my remarks on 2 Corinthians 5:21, and I'm reading from the New American Standard Bible. It says, he made him, oh, let me stop there for a moment, so that we have an ability to understand who he and him are. He, that is, God the Father, made him, that is, Christ the Son. So let's read again. He made him who knew no sin to be sin on our behalf, so that we might become the righteousness of God in him. Now, before we go further, I want us to understand who gets into heaven. Only the person who is or who embodies the righteousness of God. However else you understand that phrase, the righteousness of God, please understand that God's righteousness is a perfect righteousness. It means at least four things. First, God does that which is right without any exceptions ever. God is never morally compromised. You can't make special deals with God that might get him to act in ways that are wrong. You might be able to bribe a politician or a police officer, but never God. God does that which is right. As the Bible says, God is light. In him there is no darkness at all. Second, what is right is for God to be glorified, lifted up as of most importance. And third, God established what is right for humanity by giving the law. So then God is the perfect lawgiver. He establishes what is right for us. And fourth, God also judges and condemns every act that is wrong or unjust with perfection. And furthermore, the penalties he metes out for lawlessness are also perfectly dispensed. And this then takes the last phrase in 2 Corinthians 5:21 as the important phrase, so that we might become the righteousness of God. Those who display the perfect righteousness of God are accepted by God. And that, and only that, is the guarantee of eternal life. You might say, I'm not capable of that, but your capability has absolutely nothing to do with your acceptance into heaven. Let's give an example. In order to get into the Olympics, you need to be a top athlete in your country. You might say, well, I'm not capable of that, but your capability is not the issue. It is your performance that's the issue. And so it is with heaven. Perfect righteousness is what is required. Now let me quote a little line from Paul's letter to Philemon. In verse 18, Paul tells Philemon that in regard to Onesimus, his errant servant, he says, if he has wronged you at all or owes you anything, charge that to my account. Now do you see that word charge? In the older Bibles, that word was the word impute. It comes from a Greek word which refers to accounting. To impute or to reckon or to charge, or as other Bibles put it, to consider. It means to keep record of commercial accounts, like in a business, in which in your financial books or on your computer, you're keeping record of every transaction you're making. This involves debits and credits. In other words, you keep a record of everything you owe someone else and everything someone owes you. You know, if you're a student, you know that the university is probably keeping a record of what you owe them right now. If you work for a company, chances are you have a record of the amount of hours that your company owes you in return for your work, and they will pay you that on your next paycheck. That's the word impute. Certain sums of money are either credited or debited to you. They are reckoned to you. They are charged to your account, waiting to be paid. They are imputed to you. According to the Bible, there are three things that are charged, imputed, or reckoned to your account. First, we are reckoned as sinners in Adam. Nowhere is that more clearly seen than in Romans chapter 5. And here are some of the verses from chapter 5. Verse 12, therefore, just as sin came into the world through one man. Verse 15, for if many died through one man's trespass. Verse 16, for the judgment following one trespass brought condemnation. Verse 17, if because of one man's trespass, death reigned through that one man. Verse 18, therefore as one trespass led to condemnation for all men. And then in verse 19, listen carefully, for as by one man's disobedience, the many were made sinners. You see that? Another word for made in verse 19 is the word ordained. God announced, made, ordained, anointed, or gave every person the office of sinner in Adam. Adam's sin, his first act of sin, is imputed or reckoned to your account. As David says in Psalm 51, in sin did my mother conceive me. Now that's how you started life, wearing the team jersey of humanity with a penalty assessed you from God. And that penalty is death. You were born into sin and death, and ever since, you have willfully committed sin and have added sins to that ledger. Yes, you're a sinner, but your greatest problem is not that you sin. I mean, that is a huge problem, but your biggest problem is that you are in Adam, with his sin reckoned or imputed to you. It is credited to your account. Now, that goes to the heart of the issue of whether human beings are first and foremost good or whether they are first and foremost sinners. You know, back in history, in the 300s, there was a theologian by the name of Pelagius who argued that human beings were born good but sinned through the bad example of Adam. Now, interestingly enough, every single branch of Christianity, Catholic, all Protestants, Evangelicals, Eastern Orthodox Christians, all Christians have condemned this view as heresy. To believe this is to deny the gospel. Now, why is that? Because it contradicts the plain testimony of the Bible. Romans 5, Psalm 51, for instance, but also because this view mocks the necessity of the cross. The Bible teaches that our problem is not that we sin on occasion, but that we are in sin, that our entire existence is sin. And therefore, we stand before a righteous God and we stand condemned. And that is exactly what a part of imputation teaches us. I am reckoned, or I am counted as a sinner. This, the sin of Adam, along with my own sin, has been entered into my debit ledger, and it remains there to be read and addressed by God who made me.
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4: We've said that the doctrine of imputation teaches first that we're reckoned sinners in Adam. But now let's get back to 2 Corinthians 5:21. He made him who knew no sin to be sin on our behalf. This now brings us to the second issue of the doctrine of imputation. Our sin was reckoned to the sinless Christ. Romans 5 calls Christ the second Adam, the one who also represents the human race just like Adam does. Now, let's read our text, 2 Corinthians 5:21, in context. I'm reading verses 17 to 19. Therefore, if anyone is in Christ, he's a new creature. The old things passed away. Behold, new things have come. Now, all these things are from God, who reconciled us to himself through Christ and gave us the ministry of reconciliation, namely that God was in Christ, reconciling the world to himself, not counting their trespasses against them. Notice again, right at the end of that section, the word count. Yep, that's our word, to reckon or to impute. God found a way in Christ not to credit our sins to our account, but according to verse 21, rather to credit them to Christ's account. Look now at Colossians 2, 13 and 14. And you who are dead in your trespasses and in the uncircumcision of your flesh, God made alive together with him, having forgiven us all our trespasses by canceling the record of debt that stood against us with its legal demands. This he set aside, nailing it to the cross. See, that's why Christ is called our sin substitute. He became sin for us. In other words, the story of the cross from one vantage point is God's open declaration of what God thinks of sin. Jesus was spat upon and mocked and held up to public ridicule and beaten and whipped so that his back was nothing but a mangled piece of meat. Crown of thorns was jammed into his head, piercing through his skull, and then nailed hands and feet, spread eagle to a cross, then lifted up and dropped into a hole so that his shoulder sockets would pop out of joint. And he was left for hours dangling there. Every breath would cause excruciating pain. And there he hung until he died. And that, says the Father, is exactly what sin deserves. That's the perfect punishment for sins. Taking the sinless Christ and treating him with such barbarity accurately reflects God's righteousness. Now, just so we're clear, this should have been us. Again, in verse 21 in our text, he made him who knew no sin to be sin. That's the story of the cross, and that's what you must see. But as vivid as that picture is, when we tell of Christ taking our sin, we have as yet told only half of the story. And the problem is many of us have lived on only half of the story. From our perspective, the cross of Jesus forgives our sins and takes us right back to square one as if we had never sinned. And that's true, but it's not the whole truth. And here's why. Did you notice, after you gave your life to Christ and you were told how Christ forgave all your sins, that you soon found that you sinned again and you wondered, can I go back to the cross and have one more forgiven sin there as well? And then as you got closer to God, you began to recognize how overwhelmingly sinful you were, and you saw things you never knew were sin before, and you felt overwhelmed. Look at 2 Corinthians 5:21 again. He made him who knew no sin to be sin on our behalf so that we might become the righteousness of God in him. Now, it's one thing to say that our sin is removed. It's another thing to say we become the righteousness of God. Or listen to Romans 5:19. For as by one man's disobedience the many were made sinners, so by one man's obedience the many will be made righteous. See, what does that teach? It teaches the third truth of imputation. Christ's sinlessness was reckoned to us. How did Christ live? Well, listen to the testimony of three people who watched him. 1 Peter 2:22. He committed no sin, neither was deceit found in his mouth. 1 John 3:5. You know that he appeared to take away sins, and in him there is no sin. Or listen to Hebrews 4:15. For we do not have a high priest who is unable to sympathize with our weaknesses, but one who in every respect has been tempted as we are, yet without sin. I want you to think about all the times you're tempted to sin, how often you don't stand firm and you sin. Now, at the same time, I want you to imagine the temptation of Jesus. Oh, I know that we're told of the three temptations when he fasted in the wilderness. But as he grew, there were regular boyhood temptations to disobey his parents. As he reached puberty, the temptation to lust. When he reached manhood, the temptation to abuse his power. And never for one moment does he fail. And here now is the sobering truth. Compare your record to his. Pretty sad, wouldn't you say? And here now is the breathtaking truth. His perfect record is imputed to you or charged to your account, so that on the final day, all who trust in Christ will stand before God and will be judged not on the basis of our sin-prone record, but on the basis of Christ's sinless life. And that's the great exchange. He got my sin with its full punishment, and I got his righteousness with its full reward. And that's what we mean when we talk about the atonement. All that is Christ's is now mine. And all that sin which is mine was borne by him. And what do we say to these things? Well, three things. First, God is both satisfied with this arrangement, and more, he is glorified by this arrangement. God is satisfied because he can forgive and still be righteous. That is, God can be both loving and merciful and still be the righteous judge who always treats sins as it deserves. And God is glorified because this shows the supremacy of God in all things. Our salvation has absolutely nothing to do with us and everything to do with God. I'm not saved by something I have done. I am saved because of something God has done. And when I appear before him in glory, it is Christ's life and not mine that counts. All glory goes to him and none to me. And second, we who have trusted in Christ have become united with Christ. Go back to our text, 2 Corinthians 5:21. He made him who knew no sin to be sin on our behalf, so that we might become the righteousness of God, notice these words, in him. The words in him or in Christ appear 73 times throughout the pages of the New Testament. There has been made between us and Christ a kind of union. I and Christ now share a common life. Think of it this way. You know, since I live in Vancouver, I have many times heard Canucks fans say, "We won or we lost last night." They probably say that in your city regarding your team as well. And if it should ever be that the Canucks should win the Stanley Cup, this city would be full of people saying, "We did it," even while most of them get winded and out of breath by simply crossing the street. But that makes the illustration. All that is Christ now belongs to me, with the exception of his deity. His reward is my reward. Even when I suffer in this life, I'm reminded of his suffering. When I am tempted, I think of his temptation. My life is hid in his life. I live through him. but I need to stop here because we have not yet made plain how this great exchange takes place. And now on this question hangs our eternity. And because this matter is so vital that we need to be clear, and God help me if I'm not clear on this point, let me share it with you, how this great exchange happens. Romans 4 verse 5 says, "And the one who does not work but trusts him who justifies the ungodly, his faith is counted as righteousness." And did you notice the term counted? Yeah, you guessed it. There's our term imputed, reckoned, credited, counted. God imputes your sin onto Christ and Christ's righteousness onto you. He does this through faith. Your faith is credited or imputed to your account as righteousness. Now, some people stumble here because we don't understand faith. Let me explain as best I can. The story is told of a man who was crossing the desert on foot. He ran into trouble and was dying of thirst when he spotted a pump near an abandoned shack. He went to it and began to pump up and down on the handle, but the handle moved easily up and down and no water. Just as he was getting desperate, he noticed a jug full of water near the pump with a note attached. And the note said, "There's just enough water in this jug to prime the pump, but not if you drink some first. This well has never gone dry, even in the worst of times. Pour the water in the top of the pump and pump the handle quickly, and you will get all the water you need. And after you have had to drink, refill the water for the next man who comes along." What would the dying man do? If he drinks the water from the jar, there won't be enough to get across the desert, but he will stave off death for a short time. If he puts the water in the pump and it doesn't work, he will die immediately. What now stands before him is a test of his faith or a picture of his unbelief. He stands before the jug for some time trying to decide. Believe me, that's your question. Will you take your confidence and pour it onto Christ, or will you trust in yourself? That's what the cross forces us to do. Will I trust in Christ's accomplishments or mine? Your eternity rests on that question.
3: John, thanks for your message today. You were giving that illustration about that man in the desert, and it made me think, what causes us to guzzle the water?
4: Yeah, and guzzling the water really does mean that I trust in something that I can do for my eternity rather than Christ. And what causes us to do that? Well, you know, Ben, that really is the important question that we need to address, because faith seems so unnatural to us. I need to pour myself out onto Christ and be confident only in him. Boy, I guess I might say, my sin causes me to do that. Maybe my lack of understanding of Christ causes me to do that. But I do know that the greatest challenge for any of us will always be, will I pour myself out onto Christ?
3: Amen. What a great word. And join us again tomorrow when John will be speaking on satisfying the wrath of God. Back to the Bible Canada, leading you forward in your walk with Jesus every day.
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7: Last time on Laugh Again, I told the story of our friend Sheila Adkins, the life of the party, who for 20 years quietly carried a heartbreaking secret. A prodigal pastor's kid, she had wandered far from God and given birth to a little girl she named Amanda Joy. Her parents had loved and supported her. An adoption agency helped her choose a Christian home for the child, and Sheila slowly began the journey back to God. Eventually, she met and married another good friend of our family, Dan, who knew her entire story and loved her anyway. Though God gave them two children, Elisa and Riley, a piece of Sheila's heart was always missing. One day, someone unexpectedly asked Elisa if it was true that her mother had given up a baby for adoption. Though Elisa already knew, the family had carefully guarded the secret. Sheila shared her fears with her trusted friends, who promised to stand beside her. 3 snowy days later, the phone rang. It was the call she had prayed for through 20 years of wondering, hoping, and trusting God for the child she had never forgotten. Sheila was speechless as a representative from the Lost Angels Registry explained that after years of searching, using the information Sheila had given them, a match had finally been made. If she wished, Sheila could call a number and likely speak with the daughter she had not seen for 20 years. A jolt of electricity seemed to go through me, she remembers. My hands shook uncontrollably as I dialed. For 20 heart-wrenching years, I had longed for this moment, dreaded it, and dreamed of it. Moments later, she was talking with the daughter she had prayed for every day. The young woman laughed like Sheila, shared many of her interests, and had the same enthusiasm for life. They compared stories, discovered surprising similarities, and rejoiced that both families had long hoped this day would come. And in answer to her father's prayer, Amy had been raised by loving Christian parents. There were no questions of why, Sheila recalls, no regret, only joy. When the conversation ended, Sheila realized something else. Why had her carefully guarded secret surfaced just days before the phone call? Because God was reminding her that she no longer needed to defend herself. Her identity wasn't found in her past, but in the forgiveness Christ had already secured for her. A few days later, travelers in an airport paused to watch 2 women run toward one another and embrace with tears streaming down their faces. After 20 years apart, a mother held her daughter once again. The weekend that followed was filled with photo albums, laughter, and remarkable discoveries. Amy's pastor for 8 years had once been Sheila's youth pastor. The leader of Amy's parents' care group had formerly been Sheila's boss. Again and again, they uncovered unexpected connections that had quietly linked their lives long before they met. God is a patient master craftsman, Sheila says. He takes all the time he needs to weave together the details of our lives. Sin leaves scars, but God is faithful when we are not. He forgives, restores, and keeps his promises. Years early, in the middle of overwhelming sorrow, Sheila named her baby Joy. She couldn't have known how fitting that name would become. In God's perfect time, the shepherd gathered what had been scattered, healed what had been broken, and exchanged years of tears for lasting joy. God's grace is always greater than our deepest regrets, and his timing is better than we could ever imagine. Married for 41 years now, Dan and Sheila enjoy life in our little town of Three Hills. Their favorite roles now are Granny and Gramps to their 4 perfect grandkids.
6: Someone once asked how Phil keeps going after recording 1,400 Laugh Again programs. His answer? He's more excited today than when he first started, because he has seen God at work. Ken is one example. He wrote to tell us that Laugh Again played a huge part in his return to walking with Jesus. 5 hours of binging Laugh Again on a road trip made him smile, laugh, and cry. To support this ministry, visit laughagain.ca. Laugh Again, truth bringing laughter to life.
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12: If you have never accepted Jesus Christ as your personal Savior, I would encourage you to seriously consider the following. 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However, our sins have separated us from God. Romans 3:23 says, "For all have sinned and fallen short of the glory of God." 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God has provided the only solution through Jesus Christ. Romans 5:8 says, "But God demonstrates His own love for us in this, while we were yet sinners, Christ died for us." 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I would encourage you to make this decision today. To learn more, check out CopelandFinancialMinistries.org.
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0: Welcome to Through the Bible. I'm Steve Schwetz, and we're in Exodus 29, where Dr. J. Vernon McGee explains what it means to be consecrated. And here's a spoiler for you. It's not what you think. But first, Greg's here with some great letters for us to read.
1: Yes, and Steve, I know both of us use the TTB app, and I'm excited because today all of these responses have come through the TTB app.
0: That's great.
1: Yeah. And we love people. If you use the app, it's a really easy way to respond. You just go into the feedback section of the navigation menu. You can actually dictate your response into the box and hit send. You could send a picture of yourself or maybe where you listen. It's very easy to respond, and we get it. It comes right through our system, and we want to share some of this.
0: Yeah. Little bit of a pro tip real quick on the way I like using the Bible app is I play it, through the Bible app, is I play the daily program, and then if you scroll down on the player, you have the option to read the chapter.
1: Yes.
0: And I like to have that up because Dr. McGee continues to teach, and I'm not always in a place where I can have a physical Bible open. And this gives me, I can follow along in my Bible. And I know a lot of us, if you're like me, you're listening to Through the Bible in the car. And so you're driving, you can't always be reading a Bible. But if you are in a place where you can read, go ahead and read the Bible.
1: So, important disclaimer.
0: Yes.
1: That's right.
0: Yeah.
1: But Steve told me, officer. We know you'll be safe in your car. So do this first one from Josh?
0: Sure. Thank you so much for all that you do for us in not only keeping this ministry going, but thriving as you follow the leading of the Holy Spirit. Ever since around 2010, I've been on the Bible bus, and it has changed my life. Wow.
1: Yeah.
0: Through Dr. McGee's teaching, I have grown so much in my walk with Christ. I try to continue listening throughout the week, and I'll offer a quick plug for the Sunday sermons as well. Those have been an incredible blessing. My two favorites are Moses, God Pays the Highest Wages, and Amos, the country preacher who came to town. Those two sermons mean more to me than you can know. Keep up the great work, and all the glory goes to our Lord and Savior, Jesus Christ. You've kept him at the heart and focus of your ministry, and he has honored your faithfulness.
1: Well, thank you so much, Josh. Thanks for the recommendation of those sermons. Another thing you can do in the app is that it has a powerful search function. So if you say, hey, I want to hear that sermon called Moses, God Pays the Highest Wages, you just type that into the search, and it will help you find that Sunday sermon.
0: Yeah, it's a great way to do that.
1: So let's hear from Oladurin. And this person, I don't know, male or female, says, I want to thank you for your services, consistently teaching the undiluted Word of God, and to your supporters who have made this possible over the years. I have been a passenger on the Bible bus since 1991. That's a long time.
0: That is a long time.
1: He continues, in those early days, it did not mean much to me. Now it is my first daily act upon waking. Love that. I teach Sunday school and Bible studies in my church using materials from ttb.org and referring to Dr. McGee as my teacher. But most importantly, I apply the teachings to my private life. I was never really delinquent, but I knew I was off the mark. I am now a better child of the highest. Not perfect, but working at it. I used to listen first on Transworld Radio from South Africa from 1991 to 1998, and later in New York City on WMCA 570 AM until 2023. I now listen on the app in Anchorage, Alaska. I also enjoy the Saturday Q&A and the Sunday sermons. And then he continues and closes. Dr. McGee is a great teacher who uses humor, eloquence, and his deep knowledge of the Word of God. He makes the Bible much easier to understand. That guttural Texan accent is now music in my ears. Please send some Bible bus passes. May God continue to bless you richly, my beloved.
0: Wow. What an encouragement. And what encouragement that this brother,
1: I think it is.
0: Has been so faithful. I mean, he starts in South Africa, he listens in New York, and now he's in Alaska, all the while listening to Through the Bible.
1: Well, and I'd like to address the people that have prayed for and supported Through the Bible for a long time. This is what you allow to happen. We have the ability, because we have such faithful supporters, to have a long-term commitment all over the world. And this kind of story just really motivates me that we got to keep flinging the seed everywhere because people move around.
0: Absolutely. Absolutely. Absolutely. Greg, let me pray for us as we begin. Heavenly Father, we are so thankful for particularly this last testimony of just your faithfulness and allowing us to continue for so many years and to minister to this brother as he's moved literally all around the world. I pray, Lord, that there would be many others that continue to hear the solid teaching of your word, not for the sake of Dr. McGee, but for the sake of Jesus Christ and for people knowing him better as a result of that teaching. Pray that you would be glorified in our study as we continue now. In Jesus' name, amen. Here's our study of Exodus 29 on Through the Bible with Dr. J. Vernon McGee.
2: Now, friends, we've come in chapter 29 again to the priesthood. Last time we saw the garments that Aaron was to wear, and these were garments of glory and beauty. Now, I'm not going to read all of this. I guarantee you we got 46 verses here that are not as interesting and thrilling as they might be, but this is something that I'm confident that the Spirit of God wants to use to minister to you and me. And as we said before, this is God's ABC book for us, and great spiritual lessons are here for us. Now, will you notice in the consecration of the priests, we have, "And this is the thing that thou shalt do unto them to hallow them, to minister unto me in the priest's office. Take one young bullock and two rams without blemish," and that is the first consecration for a believer.

Now, that washing is typical of regeneration, of course. It's not by works of righteousness, which we've done. It's according to his mercy saved us by the washing of regeneration and renewing of the Holy Spirit. And this is the washing that has to do with regeneration. Now, when we see the laver, why, we're going to see that's a different type of washing there altogether. Now, Moses is going to put the garments on Aaron. Thou shalt take the garments and put upon Aaron the coat, the robe, the ephod, and the ephod, and the breastplate, and gird him with the curious girdle of the ephod. And verse 8, thou shalt bring his sons and put coats upon them. Thou shalt gird them with girdles, Aaron and his sons, and put the bonnets on them, and the priest's office shall be theirs for a perpetual statute, and thou shalt consecrate Aaron and his sons. Now, consecration actually is what God does, not what we do. I hear so much today about consecration services, where folk do something and they promise to do something. Consecration, friends, means to come to God with empty hands and let him fill them. That's all in the world that it means. I've promised him big things in the past, and I'd never quite made good. I don't like to think of that being consecration. It's not what I promise him. Consecration is to come to God with empty hands, confess our weakness, our inability, and let God do the rest. Watch Moses pray, and watch Elijah pray, and David pray, and Samuel pray. And in the New Testament, listen to Paul pray. And friends, you're going to find out that these men never came to God on the basis of who they are, what they're promising him they're going to do. I've been to these services. I went to them for years, where you go in and put a little chip or a little limb on the fire, and you then give a testimony in what you're going to do. And believe me, I've heard enough promise at those services to turn the world upside down, but never worked out quite like that, because actually, we friends don't have really much to offer him, do we? Or maybe you do. I don't. And the thing is that we come to him with empty hands and let him fill us. We need to recognize that. And that is the whole thing that we have here. Now, we're going to come to this again in the book of Leviticus, and when we get there, I expect to go into a little bit more detail. Now, you'll find that we come to 10, where we have the sacrifices. Thou shalt cause a bullock to be brought before the tabernacle of the congregation, and Aaron and his sons shall put their hands upon the head of the bullock. Now, you'll notice that there's a great deal in the Old Testament of when a man came to the tabernacle, and here, of course, it is the high priest and his family, they put their hands on the bullock, the laying on of hands. Now, a great many people seem to think that that transmits something spiritual. It does not. That's not the purpose of it. You can't transmit anything by just laying hands on anyone. The only thing you can transfer to the other man by laying hands on is disease germs. You can pass them along, but that's all you'll be able to pass on. The laying on of hands on an animal is identification. And when a sinner came up to that altar, he put his hand on the little animal. That means identification. And that means that little animal is taking your place. But this idea today that you've got some sort of a hocus-pocus, acracadabra proposition working, that's nonsense, friend. Let's get rid of that type of thing. God gets right down to the nitty-gritty with us. This is reality. They are identified. Now, this man, Aaron, this bullock is taking his place. It's dying for him because he's a sinner. These are the things that you have here. Now you have the order of the sacrifice here, and you'll find out that it's the burnt offering here. It's not until we get to the book of Leviticus that we have the five offerings given. And there you will have the sin offering, trespass offering, mentioned for the first time. For from the very beginning, even from the Garden of Eden, was a burnt offering. And that altar that we've identified as the brazen altar,

0: is sometimes called a burnt altar, because the burnt altar is where the main sacrifice was offered. Now, the main sacrifice, as we shall see, the burnt offering, the first one, speaks of the person of Christ, who he is. And, of course, that altar speaks of what he's done for us. But the burnt altar speaks of the burnt sacrifice, and that sets forth the person of Christ. Now, we have all of that in here, and it's quite detailed. The thing is that I will go into detail when we do get to Leviticus, but I'll pass over this at the time. There's many details here that actually for us at this time are not too important. We'll pick them up later. Now you have in verse 26, the food for the priests. Thou shalt take the breast of the ram of Aaron's consecration, wave it for a wave offering before the Lord, and it shall be thy part. Thou shalt sanctify the breast of the wave offering. Now again in Leviticus, you'll find out that a part of an offering went to Aaron and to the priests as their part. You see, they had no part in the nation Israel, and this is the way that God supported them. They were to serve, and they would receive a part of the offering. And this is the part now that is to be for them. Now, this chapter closes with the emphasis here upon this burnt offering. And that's what you have here. It's not till you get to Leviticus that you have a sin offering and trespass offering. And I know the question will rise in the minds of many, well, why is that true? Why is it that you have this sort of thing here and you don't have a sin offering yet? Well, you see, the sin offering and the trespass offering were given at the time the law was given, and it goes with the law. In other words, sin was sin before the law, but it was not a trespass, and it was not a sin in the sense that it was an overt act against a commandment of God. And today, sin is sin. That means if a man that commits a sin, why, it's sin. It may not be a trespass. He may not know the law. But actually, today, even in our legal courts, I think there's a rule of thumb. I remember when I studied commercial law years ago that this was one of the axioms that was put down. Ignorance of the law excuses no one. Many things can be done in ignorance and can be wrong, but it does not become a trespass or an overt sin until it's against a commandment, you see. That's the reason actually the law was given, to show man that he was a sinner. He already was one. The law didn't make man a sinner, just reveal that he was. Now we come to this continual burnt offering, and this burnt offering is to be continually offered. That's the important thing to note. Verse 38, and I should read some of this. Now this is that which thou shalt offer upon the altar, two lambs of the first year, day by day, continually. The one lamb thou shalt offer in the morning, the other lamb thou shalt offer at even, and with the one lamb a tenth deal of flour, and so on. These details we pick up later on in Leviticus when we have the sacrifices and the order of them given. Now the important thing for us here, the only important thing, this was the daily sacrifice. Every morning, every evening, that was a burnt offering. A lamb in the morning, a lamb in the evening. And that speaks, of course, of the fact that these people needed this continual reminder that they needed someone to take their place, that their sin merited death, and that there must be the shedding of blood. Now, very candidly, this is brought out in Hebrews. We're told, once in the end of the age has he appeared to put away sin by the sacrifice of himself. Now, you see, the blood of bulls and goats and lambs just couldn't take away sin. But now he has, the Lord Jesus, has dealt adequately with sin. And that's very important to see here, that his sacrifice was adequate. And he only died once in the end of the age as he appeared. We've come now to the great worship chapter in chapter 30, and we have instructions now for the altar of incense. That's prayer. And then we will see who can worship, that they must be redeemed. And not only the redeemed, why, we're going to see the instructions for the Levi. You have to be cleansed. These are requirements for us if we are going to be serviceable to God. Now let's come and take the altar of incense. That altar is in the holy place. I hope you have our chart. You'll find it very helpful if you do. And you find here that inside the holy place, the main part of the tabernacle, see in the outer court, there are two articles of furniture, the brazen altar, the brazen laver. We've had the brazen altar, not the brazen laver. The brazen altar speaks of the cross of Christ, his death for our sins. Now, when you step in the main compartment, you have three articles of furniture. All speak of worship. The lampstand, the table of showbread, and we've had both of those now. We must worship God in spirit and in truth. And it's where God's people meet together and have fellowship. And fellowship doesn't mean a banquet in a church. It's not where you meet together and gossip. It's where you meet and feed on the person of Christ. That's the banquet. That's worship. But there's also another altar there, and that's the altar of incense. Now let's come to this, because this is very important, and I'll read. Thou shalt make an altar to burn incense upon. Of chittim wood thou shalt make it. Now, this is very important for us to see. A cubit shall be the length thereof, and a cubit the breadth thereof. Now, you notice how that is given to us, the size. Very small, by the way. And four square shall it be, and two cubits shall be the height thereof. The horns thereof shall be of the same, and thou shalt overlay it with pure gold, the top thereof and the sides thereof round about, and the horns thereof, and thou shalt make upon it a crown of gold round about. And the golden rings shalt thou make to it under the crown of it by the two corners thereof. Upon the two sides of it shalt thou make it, and they shall be for the places for the staves to bear it. Now see, all the articles of furniture had rings put there, so the staves could be put there, so they could be carried on the shoulders of the priests. Now, when we get to the book of Numbers, we're going to see when they began the wilderness march that the priests, that is the Levites, carried the articles of furniture through the wilderness. Now, we are told in verse 6, thou shalt put it before the veil, that is, by the ark of the testimony, before the mercy seat, that is, over the testimony, where I'll meet with thee. Now you see, the place where this altar went was right by the veil, and right on the other side of it, there was the ark and the mercy seat. And it was in the holy place, it was the part of worship. Now we read here, and I'd like to read verse 7, and Aaron shall burn thereon sweet incense every morning. When he dresseth the lamps, he shall burn incense upon it. And when Aaron lighteth the lamps at even, he shall burn incense upon it, a perpetual incense before the Lord throughout your generations. And this is very important to see. This altar, by the way, was not an altar for a sacrifice. No sacrifice was to be there. And they were to use a certain kind of incense. Verse 9, ye shall offer no strange incense thereon, nor burnt sacrifice, nor meal offering, neither shall ye pour drink offerings upon it. In other words, the only thing that it was for, just one thing, and that was incense. And the priests would go in and burn incense every time that he liked the lights thereof. Now, this altar is very important to see. It's part of worship. It's in this worship chapter. And may I say right at the very beginning, it speaks of prayer. And the reason we know that it speaks of prayer, why, we are told here, incense is a symbol of prayer and praise many places. David said in Psalm 141:2, let my prayer be set before thee as incense. And you find in the book of Revelation, when the angel offered prayer, he also poured out the incense. And David then could say this, let my prayer set before thee a sweet incense. And you remember when the New Testament opens, and Dr. Luke, by the way, opens it chronologically with this man, Zechariah, at the altar of incense. He was a member of the tribe of Levi, and he was serving there, and incense was associated there with prayer. He was serving at the altar of incense, and it was at the time of prayer. In other words, God spoke after a silence of 400 years here at this altar of incense. Now, incense, therefore, it's a figure of Christ, our intercessor. Where Aaron ministered, why, it was where the high priest was. Now, Aaron is a figure of Christ in this particular sense, although he's a priest after the order of Melchizedek. Why, we find that the altar of incense, when you turn over to the 8th chapter of Hebrews, is in the Holy of Holies. It looks like the writer of Hebrews didn't know where it belonged. Oh, yes, he did. But why did he put it in there? Because when he wrote, that veil had been rent in twain. Christ had offered himself down here. His flesh had been rent, and he had died upon the cross, but he ascended back to heaven. And that altar of incense is in heaven today. And you and I come to God through Christ. He's our great intercessor. He's up there. That altar speaks of the place where he stands. And when you and I come to God in prayer, we have to come through him. Now, I can't buy this today. When I hear folks say, now that I've been saved, I can come directly to God. No, you can't. You come through Christ, my friend. He's the one that brings us into the presence of God. Now, Christ is in heaven praying for us. It was wonderful for the people of Israel to know that their great high priest was in there at that altar praying for them. It's wonderful today to know that our great high priest is praying for us also. It's a beautiful, wonderful picture. And it says that he doesn't pray for the world. Did you know Christ does not pray for the world? He says in his own prayer in John 17, verse 9, look it up. He says, I pray not for the world. I pray for those that thou hast given me. Somebody says, you mean to tell me he doesn't pray for the world? He says he doesn't. Why doesn't he? He died for the world. And the Holy Spirit is down here to make the offering of Christ real to those that will accept and receive it. He could do no more than what he did, dying for the sins of the world. But he's up yonder today praying for you and me. And I'm glad he is, because if it wasn't for him up there, we couldn't do very much down here today. It's wonderful to know that we have a great high priest praying for us. Now, I'm going to have to leave right off there today, but I want to begin next time with this wonderful altar of incense in this great chapter on prayer. May God bless you, my beloved.
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3: What does a rapidly growing company need? Up until recently, the most common answer would have been a growing base of employees and probably ever-increasing venture capital to pay for that. But now, thanks to AI, the narrative is changing.

0: Take the website builder Butternut AI. According to the Wall Street Journal, this startup has 10,000 paying customers. At one point, there were 9 employees. Now it's just 4. 5 workers were laid off because, they say, AI agents could do the job, didn't need benefits, and could work 24/7. The logic was, give the work to AI, only hire a human if unavoidably necessary. Not all businesses will follow this trend, but it does raise the question, how valuable are people? The God of the Bible gives us this answer. Human beings are made in the image of God, and Jesus Christ was sent into this world to redeem people at the greatest imaginable cost. Welcome to Haven Today. I'm David Wolin, sharing the great story that's all about Jesus. We're continuing in a series called Navigating AI with Wisdom. I'd imagine there are some listening right now thinking, navigating AI? I don't even use AI. Why should I be thinking about it? Well, if you ever do a Google search or use a mapping app or voice text into your smartphone, you are already using AI. It's becoming almost unavoidable. But even if you're a minimal user, its presence is actively reshaping the world around you. One glance at the news headlines most days will confirm that.
1: You're hearing 3 different stories about AI. You're hearing a story of promise where AI is this wonderful thing that's going to transform everything and make everything wonderful in our world. You hear a story of peril, which is that AI is the worst thing ever and it is just going to be the end of the world. And you hear a story of propaganda, which is basically that it's all hype. AI is not as big a deal as we think it is, and give it 5 years and we'll wonder what all the fuss was about. But as Christians, we can go to God's Word to see what story God's Word tells us about AI.
0: Pete Killingly will be back with us in a moment to help us do precisely that. He speaks knowledgeably, he has a firm grasp on the promises of God's Word, and that is key, because this world is not a sci-fi movie. This is our Father's world. Our God reigns, and you'd better believe that changes the conversation. The brand new book from Pete Killingly is called A Christian's Guide to AI. 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And we do need wisdom, don't we? But we know where to find it. Here's Sovereign Grace with Christ, our wisdom.

0: This is Haven Today. I'm David Wolin, and back with us again, Pete Killingly from the UK. Welcome back.
1: Hi, David. Good to be with you again.
0: Pete, you wrote this book called A Christian's Guide to AI, and I'm just so curious about this. When you set out to write it, what is it that you were planning to do? What kind of an effect or impact did you want it to have?
1: Yeah, well, I guess as you read all the news about AI and you hear all the commentary on online, you're hearing three different stories about AI. You're hearing a story of promise where AI is this wonderful thing that's going to transform everything and make everything wonderful in our world. You hear a story of peril, which is that AI is the worst thing ever, and it is just going to be the end of the world. And you hear a story of propaganda, which is basically that it's all hype. AI is not as big a deal as we think it is, and give it 5 years and we'll wonder what all the fuss was about. And I think there's probably a little bit of truth in all three of those stories. But as Christians, we can go to God's word to see what story God's word tells us about AI. And what I found as I was researching this and I was giving talks on this in churches is that God's word has so much more to say than you might initially think on this topic. How we relate AI and truth, how we relate AI and justice, how we relate AI and human connection, how we relate AI and work, how we relate AI and learning, AI and the future and the end of the world. God's word has something to say about all of those things. So my book is short and accessible, and it's just designed to get us start thinking in those categories so we can see what God's got to say about it, not just what the world's got to say.
0: You began your book talking about all of the ways that you do use AI. It's really easy to come at these discussions with just why all these things are concerning or wrong, and yet this is very much a part of the world that we live in now, increasingly a part of almost every technology that we use. And so there are ways that even unwittingly, maybe we're using AI, but many of us are doing it on purpose and it's not necessarily bad. So you just wrote a book. You've been engaged in academia. You've been a pastor. Now you're speaking, you know, in places of both power and influence in the UK. How are you using AI through this grid, biblical grid, in ways that you think this isn't okay or a good way or a good use of AI?
1: You're right. It's so easy to talk about all the ways I'm not going to use it. So I am regularly giving talks, writing speeches and things like that. I am not going to use AI to write my talk for a church on this topic, because actually I think that's something God's calling me to do. And as I depend on the Spirit, God helps me to do that. But there are plenty of ways in research I will use it. So if I'm trying to think of some Bible verses on a certain topic, before what I might have done is used Google or one of my Bible reference books to say, okay, all the Bible verses on this topic in the Old Testament or whatever else. But now sometimes I will use AI for that. And the reason is I can customize that search almost to the nth degree, and I can I can really get exactly the output I'm looking for. Now, that comes with a caution, because AI gets things wrong all the time. Yes. And so if I'm asking for all the Bible verses that refer to this topic in this book of the Bible, I'm going to go and check every single one of them. I am never going to go, oh, great, thanks, AI, copy, paste, boom, and then you go and give your talk and you're making up stuff. And then you're responsible for that, not AI. That's your fault, not AI's fault.
0: That's right.
1: But as a research tool, I can find it really, really helpful.
0: Not all that long ago, I was doing something similar and AI referred me to 2 Timothy chapter 7. And I paused for a second and I thought, I'm 99.99. No, I'm 100% sure. There is no, seventh chapter to that epistle. That's a big one. But I've seen AI also just leave out words or give me a translation that does not exist. And so it does become one of my cardinal rules. I agree with you. It's like a super fast concordance for aggregating certain passages or calling them up quickly or finding them quickly. But I've got a rule for myself that I never use what it gives me as the verse or passage. I go directly to the Bible and my Bible software, pull it up directly so that I know with confidence that I'm referencing the actual words of Scripture. And that is really, really, I think, important for any Christian who uses AI in connection to their Bible.
1: Absolutely. But here's a fun story about AI and Bible study. So I'd written a talk for a church, and what I will sometimes do, another thing I use it for, is for review and comment. So I've written this seminar, I'll upload it to AI and I say, okay, give me 10 ways this can be improved. And, you know, five of them are rubbish and a couple of them, oh, okay, actually, that's a good point. And I can then think about how to incorporate the changes it suggests if I want to, or reject them if not. And I went back and forth with AI on this, and I think I might have asked, okay, can you now suggest a title for the talk? Which, again, titles I'm not good at coming up with. And then, because I'm British, I finished by saying thank you to AI, and it said, no problem. And then it said, I'll be praying for you as you give your talk. Oh, I tell you what, David, I lost about an hour of my work day, because you may question whether this was a good use of my time, but I am now interrogating AI. I'm like, will you be praying for me? Because I was just like, where's this come from? What rabbit hole are we going to explore with this? And then very quickly, AI is apologizing, saying, no, I won't be praying for you. I just wanted to express my support in a language that, in your kind of language, I'm very sorry. And then I say, are you?
0: yeah. Are you capable of want? Are you capable of sorrow and regret?
1: I know.
0: Are you?
1: So, yeah. I think it was a Thursday afternoon at work, and I didn't have any immediate deadlines, and I lost a bit of time just going back and forth with AI on that. But it speaks to something. AI is always trying to mirror back to you what it thinks you want to hear. So AI is amazing at flattery. It's amazing at telling you how wonderful you are. It's amazing at giving you the language it thinks will resonate with you. I'm even doing it now. I'm saying it thinks it will. AI doesn't think, but our words run out if we can't use words like that. But it's always reflecting back to you that kind of thing. And we just need to be so aware that AI is actually, it is designed to keep you using it, to keep you depending on it. And it's all baked in.
0: It's an interesting thought too, to think about the way that AI is shaping us as we use it. You talk about this at one point in the book. There is a Christian or faith-based AI company out there that I'm aware of as well, that speaks of AI as neutral or at least amoral. But you pushed back on that. I thought that was helpful, and that relates to what you were just saying.
1: Yeah, there is that narrative, isn't there? That AI is not good, it's not bad, it's just a tool, it's down to us how we use our tools. And I do get that. I think there is something in that, but I just really dislike that language of neutrality when it comes to tech, because I don't think there's anything neutral in this world. Neutral implies it has no effect, it's not going anywhere. If a car is in neutral, it's not moving. And the reality is that tech is not passive. Tech shapes us as we use it. So we use technology to shape the world around us. And you could think even of the most basic examples of technology, like a shovel. We use the shovel to shape the world around us. But at the same time, the technology in turn shapes us. So if you're using a shovel all the time, you're going to develop different muscles in your arms, and you're going to get calluses on your hands.
0: Yeah.
1: And it's the same with more modern technology. So think of GPS. Well, we use that to navigate the world. Great, that makes navigation easier. But the more we use GPS, actually, the less good we are at navigating without it. And that part of our brain that is designed for location, we're less good at, because we're not spending time with that. We're not using that part of the brain very, very much. And so that's fine. I don't have a problem using GPS, but what I've got to recognize is that GPS isn't neutral. GPS is a tool that shapes me in some way. And then I need to think, well, is it worth it? And I, on balance with GPS, I think probably yes. But with other things, it's perhaps not. And so this idea that tech is neutral, I think is, I don't mean it's in a harsh way, but I think it's slightly naive about the power tech can have on us and the way it shapes us when we use it repeatedly over the years.
0: Oh, for sure. And I mean, GPS is one thing, a shovel is another thing. But when we're talking about LLMs, large language models, that are trained on vast amounts of human words and writings, we are not neutral. we are not morally neutral blank canvases either. I mean, I evaluate systems of government based on this as well. If we think human beings are either intrinsically good or at best morally neutral, then things that would be dangerous if that wasn't true, you know, cease to be concerns. But biblically, we come at it and say, well, no, we have a sinful bent that is an absolute in this world and predictable. And therefore, the things that we use or depend on or create ought to anticipate that, or they themselves become extremely dangerous, like a car that's in neutral, to use your example, on a hill. You know, like it's got weight and inertia, and it'll collide with somebody, you know, all on its own. And similarly, our sinful bent does that. Yeah.
1: Yeah, absolutely. Yeah. And so, you know, I think we've got to remember that Genesis 3 happened. So Genesis 1 and 2 happened. We are glorious. We're made in the image of God, yet also Genesis 3. So we are fallen, and our hearts have this tendency to turn away from God, to turn inwards. But also creation is now fallen. Creation's groaning. So if creation's groaning, why on earth would we say AI is neutral or anything technological is neutral? And I think if we recognize that everything we're interacting with is in this fallen world, then that helps us again to have wisdom as we walk through this world rather than naivety.
0: Yeah. Yeah. Okay. And so that's a good segue to something else you talked about in your book. So we've got this idea of truth and facts, and there's also wisdom. And there's also what we do with that wisdom. I heard you use a phrase that our friend at Haven, Kelly Kapik, has used on the air a few times, criticizing this idea that we're not brains on sticks. There is far more to us. And the way that our learning and our knowledge, it's not just fact recall, there's something else going on. That's good for us. That connects to our understanding of humanity. But then as it relates to wisdom and truth and the way AI represents or doesn't represent that, that's really, really important to think about. So suss that out for us. Let's talk about AI as it relates to truth and wisdom.
1: I mean, we've got all the truth issues we've already talked about. It's AI just getting things wrong. When we talked about that in terms of Bible study, but it's the more you use it, the more you're like, oh, you got that wrong. Oh, you got that wrong. Oh, and yeah, so AI just has those factual errors. There's also issues of bias as well. If you want to treat AI as some perfectly accurate encyclopedia, you're going to end up misled. The Gospel Coalition have done some research on using different large language models and asking basic Christian questions, such as, did Jesus really rise from the dead? Is there a God? And some of these large language models gave mildly pro-Christian answers, and some of them gave non-Christian answers. And we think, so that there is bias built into all of them. So we've got all these issues around truth, but I think where it gets really interesting is where you then, as you said, where you bring wisdom into the frame. Because we are living in an age of information. We're drowning in information, and there is so much out there. And with AI, you can get the information you want, and once you've confirmed it's accurate, you can get it into the format you want and all of this. But what information isn't able to do is... Well, it's not wisdom. And knowing what to do with information and how to live and how to use the information you have in a way that glorifies God, which is part of what wisdom involves, AI is never going to be able to do that. And so as we're living in this world where information's everywhere and all our friends, all our Christian friends, all our non-Christian friends, we're all drowning in it, wisdom is what stands out. And wisdom is what we're called to cultivate. And the good news is wisdom is what we can ask God for. And he promises if you ask for it, James chapter 1, he will give it to us. And so I think wisdom is an area where we can really be distinctive if we seek wisdom, not just information.
0: Yeah, which is why it's so critical to be formed by the Word of God and by the indwelling Spirit of God, because wisdom is more than just facts understood. It requires you to answer questions and have a reference point, like what is good or what is right or what is best, what is pleasing and glorifying to God. And it gives us a goal or a telos or a purpose in mind to pursue, because we want to get from here to there. We want to do something with the facts that we know and the things we've understood. And ChatGPT or Grok or Claude or, you know, anything else has not been formed as a person by the word of God and the spirit of God within them, that's something that we uniquely have to bring and have deeply fixed within us such that we're not going to be swayed by the random advice or the most likely word that follows the next, you know, as the large language
1: yes.
0: models lead us.
1: Yeah, absolutely. And this has been true of every tool that's ever existed. No tool's ever been able to bring us wisdom. That's always been something that as humans we're called to do. But the difference with AI, and it's kind of bringing us full circle, is that because it comes across as intelligent, it appears intelligent, it talks like a human, that means that we sometimes just give to it more credence than we should.
0: Well, Pete Killingly, the author of A Christian's Guide to AI. This is a brand new book. It is just hot off the press, so to speak. And I'm so glad that we're able to be part of releasing this. It's very, very timely. And you're speaking into a moment that desperately needs clear biblical thinking. So once again, Pete Killingly from the UK, thank you so much for being with us.
1: Thanks so much, David, for having me. Thank you for listening.

0: Ancient Wisdom for Modern Times. J.J. Heller and Be Thou My Vision. This is Haven Today. I'm David Wolin. Well, you heard this program today. There will be another one tomorrow, pointing you and countless listeners to trust and rest in Christ. And this is because listeners like you respond as the Spirit moves them to give and support this ministry of Haven Today. 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I'm David Wolin. Won't you come back again next time? We'll be keeping it all about Jesus. It's The Great Story here on Haven Today. For your walk with Jesus, I'm David Wolin with Haven Today, inviting you to anchor your day in God's Word. The Bible tells us we have peace with God because of what Jesus Christ, our Lord, has done for us. Peace with God. It's there for all who trust in Jesus, but we don't always feel at peace, do we? Sometimes because of stressful circumstances, or because we've withheld forgiveness, or because our affections have been lured away from Christ. But the solution is always the same. The peace of God is tied to your daily walk with Jesus, your submission to His Lordship. As it says in Colossians 3:15, "Let the peace of Christ rule in your hearts, and let the message of Christ dwell among you richly." Get more encouragement for your daily walk with Jesus at haventoday.org.
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9: I believe if you and I had asked the Lord Jesus Christ what is the priority in His given day, on any given day, here's what He would say. It's the time I spend with my Father. You recall the Scripture says that He was up early in the morning out alone with the Father praying. Then in the evening He was alone with the Father praying. He said, I only do those things that please the Father. I only do those things I see the Father doing. I take no initiative of my own. Jesus Christ was in continuous fellowship with His Father, but that wasn't just because He was God, but simply because He took time to be alone with His Heavenly Father. Well, I want you to turn, if you will, to Colossians chapter 4, and here Paul gives us an admonition, and I believe in this passage he really deals with about every facet we need to deal with when it comes to praying. We'll deal with one primary part of it. In Colossians chapter 4, verse 2, he says, devote yourselves to prayer, keeping alert in it with an attitude of thanksgiving, praying at the same time for us as well, that God may open up to us a door for the word, so that we may speak forth the mystery of Christ, for which I also have been imprisoned, in order that I may make it clear in the way I ought to speak. Now, I want to talk about something very practical for a moment about our prayer life, because if I'm going to devote myself to prayer, it won't be just haphazard praying down the expressway on my way to work or sitting at the table or having a blessing and so forth. But you see, a lot of people have lots of problems and heartaches in life, and they don't realize God would either eliminate or sustain them through those if they've just spent enough time talking with Him and letting Him give them wisdom as to how to respond to these things. If you're going to have a prayer life that really makes a difference, that's going to have any impact, have an impact on your life, the lives of other people, there are four things I believe are essential. Number one, and that is to set a definite time. If you don't, you won't devote yourself to prayer. It doesn't happen. The reason I know that is because since Satan hates that above every other activity you and I engage ourselves in, he's going to do everything in his power to keep you what? Busy. To keep you busy so you can say, I don't have time to pray. Number one, a time. Secondly, a place. You say, what in the world does a place have to do with it? Here's what it has to do with it. There's something about having a spot in your home, a place, in a bedroom or wherever it may be, the den, or maybe in the bathroom. That's the only place you have privacy. A place where you and God get together, where you battle it out with those things that you and He just need to deal with privately in your life. There's something about having a place and something to remind you. The third thing is a purpose. If you don't have a purpose, you won't pray. You just pray here and yonder and things arise and this, that, and the other. You'll pray a little bit here and there, but you won't pray much. What's the purpose? Now, here's the purpose. The purpose ultimately is not to get something from God. You know what God sees as our primary purpose for praying? Developing an intimate, warm, personal intimacy with Him. That's His ultimate purpose. And then, of course, meeting our needs and all the rest. The fourth thing is a plan. Here's a simple plan. It's very important, and it's so simple, you're going to look over it if you're not careful. There's something about recording what you're praying about. Itself a cheap little notebook, write down the request, put the date at the end of it when you made the request, and then when God answers that prayer, draw one line through it, only one so you can still read it, and put the date at the end. Here's what happens. After a while, one line, two lines, five lines, 10 lines, two pages, three pages, 10 pages, 20 pages, line, line, skip line, line, line, skip a space, line, line, line. All these lines, you know what those lines say? Here's what they say. Every time you open that book, here's what the line says. God heard me. God loves me. God cares for me. God's interested in me. God's intervening in my life. God's answering my prayer. God's developing my relationship to Him. I'm growing in my faith. Life is getting exciting. God is in my life. And then he says, watchfulness. He says, watchfulness, be alert, and with the attitude of thanksgiving, expressing gratitude toward Him, and keeping that prayer journal will motivate you to give thanks again and again and again for what God is doing in your life. So that's his first word to us. Then I want you to notice what he says. Now, devote yourselves to prayer, keeping alert in it with an attitude of thanksgiving, praying at the same time for us as well. Paul is talking about himself. He's writing this from prison now. And he says that God may open to us a door for the word, that is the gospel, so that we may speak forth the mystery of Christ, for which I've also been imprisoned, in order that I may make it clear in the way I ought to speak. Now, I want you to listen carefully. God didn't give us this awesome opportunity of prayer just to get our needs met, though that is part of it. Our personal concerns and our concerns for people that are friends and loved ones we're concerned about, but also for ministry. Now, listen to what he said. He said, praying at the same time for us, two things that he says, that a door may be opened. Now, as I think about what Paul spoke of here, and he says praying for us also, what he's doing is trying to motivate these Colossians to really talk to God. So what I want to give you is 10 results. Here are 10 things that will happen when you and I begin to pray, not just for ourselves, but for the world, for ministry around the world. There are 10 things that are going to happen in a person's life when you get serious about that. So I want you to jot these down. The first one is, as we said in the very beginning, your personal intimacy with God. Something's going to happen in your relationship to Christ when you get serious about praying. Number one. Number two, your perspective about life is going to be enlarged. You're going to be able to see things the way God sees them. You're going to be able to get concerned about things that you've never been concerned about before, and you're going to be able to have a discerning spirit about things that you've never had before. Number three, a positive faith attitude is going to develop when you begin to pray seriously and you keep that notebook and you just keep marking down the things that God's been saying to you and how He's been working in your life. Number four, there is going to be a peace in the midst of pressures. Now, I didn't say that prayer is always going to take away the pressure, take away the hardship, take away the trials, tribulations, heartaches, burdens, tears, hurt, sorrow. No, he's not going to take all that away. But what he does, when you and I begin to get serious about our prayer life, what happens is there begins to prevail over us an awesome sense of peace that no matter how strong the pressures are, how deep the hurt may be, there is going to be an awesome sense of peace that we begin to experience that we had not experienced before. You say, you mean just talking to God's going to make that kind of difference? I guarantee you, if you get serious about your prayer life, and listen, begin to get devoted, spend time with Him, listening to Him and talking with Him. Then, number five, it's going to have a purifying effect upon your life. There's no way to come to Him with an open heart day after day, week after week, month after month, year after year, without God beginning to reveal things in our life that we'd not seen. Maybe somebody else had seen them, but we had not seen them. Beginning to stir up within us a sense of conviction about something or an awareness of something. Not necessarily just sins, but things in our life that God knows would be better if we were without them or something that He wants to add in our life. Number six, it is the pathway to true, genuine spiritual growth in every area of our life. As you and I begin to pray, what does He do? He shows us the facets of life that you and I should be involved in. He shows us how to invest our spiritual gifts. He begins to give us more concrete direction about where our money is to be spent, how it's to be invested, where we're to give, whom we're to support, what ministries to support. God begins to give clear direction in every aspect of our life. Number seven, we begin to develop a passion to obey God. As you begin to pray and listen, as God begins to reveal himself to you, you want to obey him. You desire to obey him. Satan's not going to give up. He's not going to quit. And you got, listen, it may be that when you get serious about praying, Satan begins to launch his most vicious attacks more frequently than ever before, and you begin to wonder, Lord, what in the world's happening? That's the time you and I can rejoice, because listen, when the devil's not bothering you, you're not bothering him. And when you begin to get serious and intercede and begin to pray, then Satan begins to get upset, and he's going to launch his most vicious attacks. Number eight, he's going to provide every single need of your life. Physical needs, material needs, emotional needs, whatever they are, they're going to begin to flow into your life in a way that's much smoother than they have been before. Number nine, there's going to be a power in your service for God, whether you're singing in the choir or taking up an offering or teaching a class or preaching a sermon or singing a solo. It doesn't make any difference. Whether it's on your job,

And when you begin to major on that, something happens to every single facet of our life. And the only way for you to find that out is not listening to me. The only way to find that out is to try it for yourself. And so as I think about the awesome opportunity we have, listen, what he's saying is that you and I become the channels by which God releases his omnipotence in heaven and gets it down here on earth and gets it involved in the lives of people and the situations and circumstances that change people's lives. When you and I develop our prayer life, and we begin to learn to listen to him and talk with him, God will burden us to pray specific things for people. We'll think, well, why am I praying that? And I have people to call me once in a while, and this has been going on for years, will call me and say, well, is everything all right? Usually it probably isn't, but is everything all right? Well, what do you mean? Well, yesterday I was praying for you, and I had this tremendous burden for you. And I can tell you, I don't remember anybody ever calling me and telling me that I couldn't tell them, yes, I needed that. Yes, let me tell you what was going on. Yes, God must have had me in mind to put me on your heart. Yes, yes, yes. Now, you think about this. How many of you would love to have a group of people praying for you every day? How many of you are willing to be that prayer partner for somebody else? You see, if you want folks praying for you, then you got to start praying for somebody else. And you know the tragedy? Listen, I'd hate to think for one minute that I had to be the pastor of anybody's church and have nobody praying for me. God, help me. I'm here to tell you, I couldn't handle it. And the truth is, you and I can't even handle life without somebody praying for us. We can't handle it. And listen, every teenager should cry out to God for parents who pray for them and call their names daily. And every parent should be crying out to God for their children. And we should be crying out to God for people who are in need. And what we don't realize is we don't realize the power of people's prayers lifting us up and asking God to protect us and give us wisdom and direction and decisions in life. Listen, the best asset you've got in your life is not what you've got in the bank or Wall Street. The best asset you've got are people praying for you, amen, lifting you up to God, crying out to God in your behalf. And that's what Paul is talking about here when he says praying is at the same time for us as well, that God may open a door of opportunity. And he says, praying for the ministry, he says, now, two things primarily. He said that God would open up a door of opportunity. You see, it's prayers that open up doors of opportunity. That's how we got in other countries in the world. We began to pray, God, you must open the door. What can we do? We don't know who to talk to. We don't know how to go about it. We don't have the money. Lord, we're going to trust you to open the door. And today, in every single country in the world, every day, and it's the result of God's people praying. So if you want God to work in your life, get somebody praying for you. If you want to get somebody praying for you, you begin to pray for someone else. And God will raise up people to pray for you. And you can ask people to pray for you. And get in a small group of people praying. But spend time alone with God, on your face before Him, crying out to Him for those things that are needed in your life. And so here's what He says. Listen. He says, praying at the same time for us as well, that God may open us up a door for the Word, that God would open opportunities for Him to preach the Word of God. And then he said, so that we may speak forth the mystery of Christ, which he was referring to primarily, that the gospel is open to both Gentiles and to Jews, preaching the gospel in essence, for which I've also been in prison. Now listen to this. He said, I want to make two requests in praying ministry-wise. Number one, that God would open doors of opportunity. And second, listen to what he said. He said, and also that I may make it clear in the way I ought to speak. Once in a while, I want to say to people who are members of churches, and sometimes they criticize their pastor. Well, you know, my pastor, I just don't like the way he preaches. I don't like the way he dresses. I don't like the way he speaks. I don't like this. I don't like that. I don't like the other. Let me ask you a question. When's the last time on your face before God you began to cry out to God in his behalf and ask God to work in his life? Or do you just enjoy criticizing him? Because I want to tell you, this pastor, no pastor is perfect. What in the world would you do with a perfect pastor? You'd have to go find another church because there are no perfect church members. And so all of us are imperfect. And that's why all of us

0: need one another. And the most powerful thing we can do for another is to talk to God. Talk to God in behalf of each other. And what is He going to do? He's going to do what He enjoys doing, answering our petition in their behalf. And Paul is saying, here's what I need you to do. He said, I need for you to pray that God will open doors of opportunity, but I need for you to pray that God will show me how to speak the truth clearly. You see, oftentimes people say, you know the best thing I got out of that sermon? I'll say, what's that? It'll be something I never said. I never said it. I know I didn't say it. What is that? That is the Holy Spirit taking the Word of God and doing what? So working it that when you hear it, you get what you need. It may have been something I said or didn't say. That's why you should never miss coming to church. Amen. You say, well, I don't know whether I like that sermon or not. Well, you may not, but I'll tell you something else. Since God's doing it, you better listen to Him because He can say it in a way that I can't say it. And Paul said, I want you to pray that I'll be able to speak the truth so clearly nobody will misunderstand it. Now, I'm glad he prayed that. I'm glad he asked him to do that because when I read some of the things he wrote, I think, goodness, what in the world did he mean by that? And yet, as you and I keep on praying and seeking and reading and studying, God begins to give us understanding. So let's think about your prayer life for a moment. Personally, do you spend most of your time praying for yourself, your needs, your family, people closest to you? How much time do you spend outside that little circle? Listen, this is the circle most of us pray in. How often do you get out of that circle into the big circle of this world and praying for people to be saved by the millions? And think about all the homeless, helpless, hurting, dying people in other countries of the world in the midst of bloodshed, warfare, vengeance, hostility and anger, brother against brother and sister against sister, family against family. And people who desperately, desperately need to know the truth. You and I know enough about what's happening in this world to know that people need the gospel and they need to be saved. And we read enough letters to realize that people are hungry for the truth. They want to know the truth. And what do we read in these letters? Please tell us the truth. Please tell us. I beg you, tell us the truth. And here we sit with enough truth to save the whole world. Paul says, devote yourself to prayer. And my challenge to you is that if you want your life to really count for God, and you want your life to bear an impact, and if you want to make your life full of things that really make a difference, if you will devote yourself to prayer, you will discover a relationship to Him that you never dreamed possible. And secondly, God will begin to use you in ways you never thought you were even worthy of being used. It is so simple. It is a matter of giving time to the Father and let Him do in your life what He chooses to do. Father, thank you for making it so simple, so plain, that all we have to do is to lift our hearts and our minds to you and talk to you, know that you're listening and that you will respond because you love us. And I pray that today, every single person who hears this message and who has heard it would be wise, not foolish, wise enough to purpose in his and her heart to set aside a time to be devoted to you, to pray and to listen in your word, listening to you, eyes open, eyes closed, writing those requests, marking those answers. In order to develop what you desire from us above everything else, that is an intimate, loving relationship. In Jesus' name, amen.
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10: Today's scripture reading is John chapter 11, verses 1 through 7. Now a certain man was sick, Lazarus of Bethany, the village of Mary and her sister Martha. It was the Mary who anointed the Lord with ointment and wiped his feet with her hair, whose brother Lazarus was sick. So the sisters sent word to him, saying, "Lord, behold, he whom you love is sick." But when Jesus heard this, he said, "This sickness is not to end in death, but for the glory of God, so that the Son of God may be glorified by it." Now Jesus loved Martha and her sister and Lazarus. So when he heard that he was sick, he then stayed 2 days longer in the place where he was. Then, after this, he said to the disciples, "Let us go to Judea again."
9: Have you ever felt as if God were giving you the silent treatment? Perhaps you prayed and asked Him for direction, but didn't hear a thing. When the Lord doesn't appear to be answering our prayers, it's natural to struggle. We may feel disappointed, discouraged, confused, or even angry. Some of us begin to wonder whether God has forgotten us altogether. Today's passage gives us a powerful example of what God's silence can look like. When Jesus heard that his friend Lazarus was sick and about to die, he delayed for 2 days before setting out. The dying man's sisters, Mary and Martha, no doubt wondered why Jesus seemed not to care. But ultimately, Jesus performed a far greater miracle than healing an illness. He raised Lazarus from the dead, and for many, faith was strengthened. When we can't hear God, it doesn't mean He is ignoring us, unaware of our circumstances, or planning to deny our request. He wants us to have an intimate relationship with Him that's not dependent on how He responds to our prayers. A love for Him rooted not in what He does, but in who He is. That kind of love is the fruit of His Spirit working in us, and it's something we can ask Him to deepen in our heart.
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1: 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God's grace is always sufficient for whatever a Christian faces. Here's a moment with Charles Stanley.
0: Oftentimes, God will bring people and they face this barrier, this heartache in their life, this real pain. And we come up to it and God says, trust me. Don't get your focus on that. Get your focus on me. Trust me. And we wait and we wait and we wait. We don't see God doing anything. And we pray and we cry and we wait. We don't see God doing anything. So finally, here's what we decide. You know what? I've got to handle this. And so we make a little detour. And we decide we're going to do things our own way. And here's what I've noticed over and over and over again. Just before God takes it away, we step ahead of Him and we lose what He had prepared if we had just waited till He took it away and let us move in. It's a matter of choice. And it's my prayer that you'll make a very wise choice. And remember that when He says, my grace and all that's wrapped up in that is sufficient, adequate, complete, satisfying, overflowing, and abundant for you, so that in those weakest moments, you'll be overwhelmed with the awareness of the presence of the power and the grace and the goodness and the love of Almighty God. There's no way to lose trusting Him.
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14: And today we continue what we started yesterday as we look at the war zone for this battle. The war zone is your soul. Your soul is the target of the enemy. He wants to destroy your soul. The Bible says, Satan goes about as a roaring lion, seeking whom he may devour. He wants to devour your soul. He wants to keep you from the joy of the Lord. He wants to keep you from strength and from victory. And the Bible tells us about that. It teaches us what to do in response to it. And this series is all about the battle for your soul. Today is part two of the introductory message, which deals with what your soul is, why it's important, what God says about it, how the Word of God emphasizes it, and sort of sets the stage for what we're going to talk about in the next few weeks. If you don't already have a copy of it because it was sent to you, maybe you're a club member and you got one already, but you can get a copy of this book, The Battle for Your Soul, by simply sending a gift of any size to Turning Point and asking for your copy. When you get the book, we'll send you a special bookmark that will be a blessing to you as well. And now here is part two of The Battle for Your Soul. Your soul completes your body. Your soul connects you to God. And thirdly, your soul continues for eternity. Here's some good news or bad news, depending on who you are. You're sitting in this room today. You all have one thing in common. You have a soul that is going to live forever. It's not true what some people teach, that if you're not a Christian, when you die, you just die and that's it.
15: you are going to be alive somewhere forever. You're either going to be alive in the presence of God in heaven or alive in eternal hell. But you will live forever. Your soul will never die. Your body will die one day. It will return to dust, just as Scripture says, to await the resurrection and redemption. But your soul will continue on without dying, awareness of its surroundings. Let me give you a clear-cut illustration to help you understand what I'm saying. When Rachel gave birth to her son, Benjamin, the Scripture tells us she experienced hard labor and she died. With a quiet but profound phrase, the Bible describes what happened. And so it was, as her soul was departing, she called his name Benoni. The Bible describes Rachel's death as the time when her soul was departing. Her body remained, but Rachel was gone. Even the death of Jesus is described in similar terms. On the cross, after bearing the weight of the world's sin, we are told that Jesus yielded up his spirit. Even more personally, he said, "Father, into your hands I commit my spirit." And James explains the body without the spirit is dead. You can't have life without the soul. This is one of the central truths of the gospel. Your life on earth is temporary, but your soul is eternal. That's why I'm so intentional to help you understand what it means to know God. Because when you open up the part of you that God created, you open up your soul to God and you become a Christian, you not only have gained this life, but you escaped death in the future and gained eternal life with Jesus Christ. It also means that our decisions that we make here, especially our response to Jesus Christ, will echo throughout eternity. Jesus made this unmistakably clear. Matthew 25:46 says, "These will go away unto everlasting punishment, but the righteous into eternal life." There's only two ways, two avenues, two destinies. You either get your soul right with God and go to heaven, or you just keep on putting it off and neglect your soul, and then you die before you get it right, and you are doomed forever. Death seals every decision. The Prince of Preachers, Charles Spurgeon, imagined the horror of neglecting the soul. He says, "What will be the very cry of a man when dying, he looks back on his whole life and says, 'I was busy here and there. I did nothing for Christ. My life is gone.' And then he looks into the dim future and he sees no brightness there. And he says, 'Woe is me. My soul is lost. I tried to gain the whole world and I've lost my soul. Everything that I did with so much toil and effort now turns out to be mere trifling. For my soul is lost forever and all is lost forever.'" And then Spurgeon, in the next paragraph, gave me a sentence to give you. Here it is. "May this dreadful ruin of soul and life and everything never happen to any one of you." Your soul is incredibly and inconceivably valuable. And just like everything else, when something is valuable, others want to take it, to claim it for their own. Satan is on a war campaign against your soul and mine. That's why you are currently involved in a war, whether you like it or not. It's true. So that's your soul. But what about the battle for your soul? Most people don't wake up thinking, "I'm stepping into a battlefield today." We wake up thinking about emails and appointments and errands and problems and obligations. But beneath all of that, behind every conversation, every decision, every temptation, there's another reality. There is an invisible conflict shaping visible outcomes. What if we could see the invisible world? What if we had some kind of goggles and we put these glasses on, they would enable us to see spiritual conflict encased in the world? The Bible often talks about the invisible world and the unseen realm. Colossians says, "For by him all things were created that are in heaven, that are in earth, visible and invisible." I wish I could pass out some lenses or night vision goggles to all of us today that would allow you to see the spiritual conflict that is raging around us. One man in the Bible actually got that privilege. I don't know if you remember this story or not, but in 2 Kings chapter 6, The prophet Elisha was trapped in the city of Dothan by a surrounding army of Syrian soldiers who were intent on capturing him. Elisha was with the king, and so many soldiers were coming against them. Elisha told his servant, "Do not fear, for those who are with us are more than those who are with them." And I can see the servant saying, "Are you kidding me? There ain't nobody with us." Then Elijah prayed, "Lord, I pray, open his eyes that he might see." And suddenly the servant saw the mountains full of angelic forces appearing as horses and chariots of fire all around. He saw what was there that before had been invisible. I can't hand out special goggles to you today, but we do have a set of biblical binoculars made up of the Old Testament and the New Testament. And both of these lenses help us to see those things that are invisible, to evade the dangers and to remember that we need not fear. Because those who are for us are more than those who are against us, whether we see it or not. What I want you to do in this sermon series is to help yourself by more clearly seeing spiritual warfare through the lens of Scripture. Whether you see it physically or not, or feel it personally or not, I'm telling you, we are in a war, and Satan is trying to destroy our soul. Stu Weber wrote it this way. He said, "Every Christian is a walking battlefield. Every believer carries deep within himself a terrible conflict. It's a flat-out, knock-down, drag-out war, and when it's over, you want to be counted among those who are still standing." The Bible teaches us that we are up against an axis of evil made up of three things: something that's around us, something that's within us, something that's above us. The Bible calls these three things the world, the flesh, and the devil. It was spoken of way back in the 3rd century when Origen talked about it. Augustine of Hippo, a great church father, warned against it. Thomas Aquinas understood it better than most. And theologians were drawing together what Scripture already teaches. And one of the most repeated military maxims of all time is know your enemy. Ladies and gentlemen, I'm identifying the enemy today. Here's our enemy. It's the world, the flesh, and the devil. These three things come against Christians. Whether you like it or not, whether you believe it or not, whether you understand it or not, you are in a battle against those three things. Let's talk first of all about the battle around you. We are told in Romans 12, do not let the world conform you. Do not be conformed by the world. Phillips' translation says, don't let the world squeeze you into its mold. What is the world? It's not a globe, not a map. The world in the Scripture is the corrupted culture we live in. It's the system that drives society. It values priorities, demands, and expectations. It's the stream that flows downhill and pressures us to follow the crowd rather than obey the will and word of God. If we are not careful, that current will pull us far away from where God intends us to be. Think of it as a magnetic field. In physical sense, the earth acts like a giant magnet because deep inside, far beneath our feet, there is a core made mostly of molten iron and nickel that is constantly moving, and this liquid metal swirls and flows. It creates electrical currents, and those currents generate a magnetic field that surrounds the entire planet. This is what makes compasses point north. In a cultural and spiritual sense, the world creates a magnetic field for us, the world system that pulls us toward evil. We feel this tug whenever we review our children's textbooks, when we monitor the social media of our young people, when we visit college campuses with our students and hear their anti-Christian bias. We also feel the world's gravitational tug when we feel pressured at work to keep our Christian convictions to ourselves, or when laws are passed that threaten our freedom to live out our beliefs and we just say nothing. We are living in a world system that is fundamentally out of step with Jesus Christ. And every week that goes by, as I study what's happening in the world, I see another evidence of the buildup against Christians. If you say you're a Christian, you will have many friends, but you will have at least a few enemies too. The Bible says, be not conformed to the world. Don't let the world system and all of its materialism and everything else pour you into its mold. Number two, we battle that which is around us and we battle that which is inside of us. We battle the world and the flesh. What in the world is the flesh? It's not your skin on bones. The word flesh is a word that speaks of your inward desires. And someone has said the flesh is everything you were before you met Christ. And the Bible says everything you were before you met Christ is still there and still trying to bring you back to where you were before you became a Christian. And through the lusts of the flesh, we can be taunted into doing that which is evil. You say, well, maybe that's for some people. I don't know that I ever have the lust of the flesh. I'm going to tell you a story about a man who is, in my estimation, the most godly man who ever walked on this earth apart from Jesus Christ. His name was Paul. And I want you to listen to what he confesses about himself. We know that the law is spiritual, but I am unspiritual, sold as a slave to sin. I do not understand what I do, for what I want to do, I do not do. For what I hate, that's what I do. And if I do what I do not want to do, I agree that the law is good. As it is no longer I myself who do it, but sin that's living in me. For I know that good itself does not dwell in me, that is, in my sinful nature. For I have the desire to do what is good, but I cannot carry it out. For I do not do the good I want to do, but the evil I do not want to do, and this I keep on doing. Have you ever felt that way? Yeah, of course you do. And you know how you pray when that happens? Lord, it's me again. I know we talked about this before. The most godly man I know about in the world's history is Paul. He gave us over a third of the New Testament in his writings. But here's Paul saying, I can't do what I want to do. What I want to do, I don't do. And the things I don't want to do, I end up doing. Woe is me. And it's not until you get to the 8th chapter where he gives us the whole ministry of the Holy Spirit that we realize none of us can withstand this if we don't depend on the Holy Spirit and ask him to give us his strength, watch over us. I know you've experienced that struggle. That's the struggle you have within you because there's an enemy out there who wants to destroy you. We are fighting both the world and the flesh. God has given us bodies with real legitimate needs, but our desires can become distorted. Even the Apostle Paul spoke of disciplining his body. He said on one occasion, I keep my body under. In other words, I stay in control of my body. I don't let my body destroy me. So this is the battle around you, that's the world, and the battle within you, that's the flesh. Flesh is really the self of you. And if you want to remember that, take the word flesh, take the H off the end and spell it backwards, and it's the word self. The flesh is yourself apart from God. And then there's the battle above you, the devil who is trying to destroy your soul. This is the battle above you. Jesus warned us about it. He said that Satan does not come except to steal and to kill and to destroy. He said, I have come that you might have life and have it more abundantly. Peter gave us the most serious warning, in my estimation, concerning the devil. He said, be sober, be vigilant, because your adversary, the devil, walks around like a roaring lion, seeking whom he may devour. We're Christians. Our sins are forgiven. We're on our way to heaven. And Satan is out to devour us. You say, what does that mean? We're not talking about physical devouring. What Satan wants to do is devour the person you are for any valuable ministry in the kingdom. Devour your testimony, devour your courage, devour your prayer, devour everything that's about you that he's not about. And the Bible says he walks around like a roaring lion seeking whom he may devour. He's been with you occasionally, as he has been with me. Not long after the assassination of Abraham Lincoln, an artist named John McGee created a striking lithograph. It showed that John Wilkes Booth was holding a pistol standing outside the balcony where Lincoln sat in Ford's Theater. Behind him in this drawing is a dark, sinister figure whispering in Booth's ear and pointing him toward his victim. The catastrophic effects of that one act of evil seem to come from more than just mere human wickedness. Satan was involved in that. We see the devil's footprints a lot these days and things that happen from here and there, something just too evil for a man to come up with by himself. It's got to be of the enemy, Satan. Satan's primary goal is to keep people from receiving the free gift of eternal life, made possible through the death and resurrection of Jesus. And as soon as they become Christians, you get on his hit list. Why is it that sometimes you end up doing stuff you know you shouldn't do and you don't even want to do it, but you just do it? Because you let the old nature take control. You let the old nature, the flesh that lives in you that didn't leave when you became a Christian, and you revert to old things. I've said this to you more and more over the years because I believe it more and more. You have a choice. You have a choice about your natures. You remember this poem? Two natures beat within my breast. The one is foul, the one is blessed. The one I love, the one I hate. The one I feed will dominate. Is it any wonder that Christians don't have moral strength and courage or the discipline to live the Christian life? If you never feed your new nature, your soul, you're going to be weak as you can be. There's a story about a famous painting that hung in a European gallery for many years. It showed a chessboard between two figures. On one side sat the devil with a look of confident triumph, and across from him sat a young man, slumped and discouraged, staring at the board as though he had no moves left. One day, the great chess master Paul Morphy visited that gallery, and as he studied the painting, he became intensely focused. Finally, he said, "Bring me a chessboard." And he took the chessboard on a table and recreated the position of every piece. After a moment, he said, "There is one move, only one move, but there is one move that can save him." And ladies and gentlemen, that is the picture of us apart from Christ. But Jesus stepped into our position and made the one move that could save us. At the cross and through the empty tomb, he defeated sin. He defeated the world. He defeated the devil. And Scripture says he disarmed the powers and authorities, triumphing over them by the cross. And because of him, we are now more than conquerors through Jesus Christ. We don't have to be victims. We can be victors. We can be champions. If we trust Jesus, he will help us in these wars that we have within us, where we sometimes think we can never win. Yes, the battle is real, but the outcome is not in question. You've already won the war. But you got some battles to fight between now and when you get to heaven. And God doesn't mean for you to lose those battles or just go along and say, "Well, I got the main thing taken care of. I'm just going to do whatever I want." The Bible says we're to stand firm against the flesh, the world, and the devil. You have a body which will live probably somewhere in the 80s to the hundreds. And you have a soul that's going to live forever. Now, let me ask you this question. Which of two entities is the best investment? And yet, if you discover what I have discovered, you see that in our world, we pour everything into the human side and almost nothing into the soul. Do you know that 2024, when we have the last numbers, Americans spent $16.5 billion on cosmetic surgery. I'm not saying we shouldn't take care of our body. What I'm trying to show you is how out of perspective things are. We pour everything we have into something that's going to last less than 100 years, and we can barely find time to put anything into the part of us that's going to last for eternity. Now, here's the second part of my admonition today. We all who have children, whether we want to accept it or not, we are soul keepers. God wants us to be concerned about their soul. And today, the enemy has stacked up odds against us that are almost impossible. You want your children to come to Sunday school on Sunday and hear the Word of God? Don't put them on a softball team or a baseball team. Because as soon as you do, you're going to be in conflict. We had that conflict. And I'm not saying we didn't let our kids play on Sunday. I'm just saying, look around at all the stuff in your lifetime and mine that has been moved to a Sunday after Sunday was protected. It just stacked the odds against us. But those of us who are Christian parents have to learn the skill of walking uphill. We don't get to go with the flow. We want our children to have a different life, a different perspective, and they're the things we do to help that. Last year, the average parent spent $500 a month on kids' club sports, which are sports outside of the school system where you travel all over the country and play with good teams. And I know people that have quit their job to make sure their child has a good opportunity in hoping he becomes famous and good. We have to take responsibility for this. The world is not going to help you. The flesh is not on your side. You got to put on the whole armor of God and stand against the evil one. I hope you understand how precious your soul is. Your soul's not an afterthought. You are not a body with a soul. You are a soul with a body.
14: Men and women, I have been changed myself by doing this study. I have to admit, I did not realize how very vital and important the soul is in the Bible. It is a powerful message, and I think Satan kind of blinds us to its truth until we just discover it and determine to make something good happen, because we now understand how important our soul is. Are you making deposits to your soul every day that are good and godly and moral, motivational? Or is your soul being deluded by all the things the world wants to do to keep it from being the strong? I love it when somebody says, he's a strong soul. I want to be a strong soul. I know you do too. We're going to learn how we can do that as we go through this series together. 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
33: I don't care how long you've been going to church, what you think you have done that's so good and righteous, and that you somehow believe God must let you into heaven for all the good you've done. That is not the teaching of the Bible. What can wash away my sin? Nothing but the blood of Jesus. That's what the Bible says.

0: heaven cannot be earned. It's very important. The Bible tells us heaven cannot be earned. And salvation will never be the reward for simply being good enough. Our hope rests entirely in what Jesus Christ has already done for us. Welcome to Hope for Today with Bible teacher David Hawking. We're in Galatians chapter 3, verses 19 through 29 again for day 3 of The Promise of the Gospel. 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Well, as promised, here's David with day 3 of his message, The Promise of the Gospel. Our text, Galatians chapter 3, verses 19 through 29.
1: So let's start with the reason for the law. Number one, it's to reveal our transgressions. Number two on your list, it's to reflect the character of God Himself. Number three, it's to reprove and rebuke unbelievers. Number four, to realize it was given to Israel, not the church. Number five, why the law? To recognize that it is a temporary and limited covenant. It could not take away sin. It not only could not take away sin, it could not give life. A third thing as to why it's temporary and limited, it could not make a man righteous before God. Number four, why is it temporary and limited? Because it did not invalidate the promise to Abraham. And here's a fifth thing why it's limited and temporary. It was given until the promised seed would come. What's the seed? Not the Jewish people, not the church or the Gentiles going to be saved and grafted in. So the only one who can save you is the seed, the Messiah of Israel. He's the only one. The Bible says that the Son of Man came to seek and to save that which is lost. He came to die for our sins. The whole issue is Jesus Christ our Lord. That's why Paul wrote, Christ is all in all. That means He's everything we need as individuals, yes, but in terms of all the body of Christ, we don't need anything else when you have Jesus Christ our Lord. His life supersedes all that's in the law. In fact, let's talk for a moment about the redemption of Jesus Christ, which Galatians does. Why are we redeemed only through Jesus Christ our Lord? Number one, to remind us that the law was fulfilled and paid for in its entirety by Jesus Christ our Lord. He's the only person who ever lived who's completely fulfilled everything that's in the law. It's already a done deal. To remind us the law was fulfilled, listen to Matthew 5, 17 and 18 and 19. Jesus said, "Think not that I am come to destroy the law or the prophets." Did you know the Jewish people today believe that's what he did? He destroyed the law and the prophets. They hold him guilty for that. "I am not come to destroy, but to fulfill. For verily I say unto you, till heaven and earth pass, not one jot, not one little letter, smallest letter in the language, or one marking on those letters shall in any wise pass from the law till all be fulfilled. Whosoever therefore shall break one of these least commandments and shall teach men so, he shall be called the least in the kingdom of heaven. But whosoever shall do and teach them, the same shall be called great in the kingdom of heaven." Amen? Romans 10:4, Christ is the end of the law for righteousness to everyone that believeth. Ephesians 2, 14 to 16. For he is our peace, who hath made both one, and hath broken down the middle wall of partition between us, having abolished in his flesh the enmity, even the law of commandments contained in ordinances, for to make in himself of two one new man, so making peace, and that he might reconcile both unto God in one body by the cross, having slain the enmity thereby. Now listen to me, friends. It's not Jew and Gentile. They are both one. I remember saying years ago, what we need are more Jewish Gentiles. Boy, did the Jews get upset. Is it true that the Bible teaches that Jesus Christ made Jew and Gentile one? No wonder we don't have peace. In Colossians 2:14, blotting out the handwriting of ordinances that was against us, which was contrary to us, took it out of the way, nailing it to his cross. No wonder he says in the last chapter, God forbid that I should glory save in the cross of our Lord Jesus Christ, by whom the world is crucified unto me and I unto the world. Hebrews 8:13, in that he saith a new covenant, he made the first old. Now that which decayeth and waxeth old is ready to vanish away. Hebrews 9:15, for this cause he's the mediator of the New Testament, that by means of death, for the redemption of the transgressions that were under the first testament, they which are called might receive the promise of eternal inheritance. For where a testament or covenant is, there must also of necessity be the death of the testator. For a testament is of force after men are dead. Otherwise, it is of no strength at all while the testator lives. Whereupon, neither the first testament was dedicated without what? Blood. For when Moses had spoken every precept to all the people according to the law, look at what he did. He took the blood of calves and of goats with water and scarlet wool and hyssop and sprinkled both the book and all the people. While they are ducking at this ludicrous old man throwing blood all over us, he said, this is the blood of the covenant, the testament which God hath enjoined unto you. He sprinkled with blood the tabernacle, all the vessels of the ministry. Almost all things are by the law purged or cleansed with blood. Without shedding of blood, there is no forgiveness. Is everybody listening? I don't care how long you've been going to church. What do you think you have done that's so good and righteous, and that you somehow believe God must let you into heaven for all the good you've done? That is not the teaching of the Bible. What can wash away my sin? Nothing but the blood of Jesus. That's what the Bible says. There are many of you in the Muslim 22 countries of the Middle East, and we have heard from you. Thank you. And there's one thing you have made clear to me. The argument about the blood of Jesus Christ is nowhere to be found in Islam. And you are correct. And that means that you cannot be saved. You cannot go to heaven by killing Jews. You will never be in heaven unless you are cleansed by the precious blood of our Lord and Savior Jesus Christ. That is the only way you can be saved. Neither is there salvation in any other, for there's none other name under heaven given among men whereby you must be saved. Number two, concerning the redemption. Yes, it is to remind us the law was fulfilled and paid for by Jesus Christ. But number two, our passage in Galatians 3 tells us that his redemption is to reinforce our need of a Savior. Galatians 3, 23 to 29. That last paragraph. Powerful. Paul said, before faith came, we were kept under the law, shut up into the faith which should afterwards be revealed. Wherefore, the law was our schoolmaster to bring us unto who?
2: Christ,
1: that we might be justified by faith. But after that faith has come, we're no longer under a schoolmaster. For ye are all the children of God by faith in Christ Jesus.

remembering the truth of the real gospel of Jesus Christ. Wow, powerful. So let me give you four things to wrap this up. It not only reminds us that the law was fulfilled and paid for by Christ, but it reinforces our need of a Savior. Four things. Here they are. It's the purpose of the law. After telling us what the law is about and we really need Jesus and not the law, how interesting that he says, oh, by the way, the law was our schoolmaster. It's a word for tutor. To bring us unto what? Christ. So if you don't see Christ in the law, you missed it. By the way, he is the theme of the Bible. Not the church, not pastors, not even nurseries, as needed as they are. The law had a purpose, and that was to bring us to the Messiah. Why? Because he's the only one who can give us any hope. And number two, in verse 25 and 26, you have the principle of faith. It's all faith now. You are no longer under a schoolmaster. You are not under the law. You're not under all the little rules and regulations that your church gave you. You're not under any of it. You are under Jesus Christ, our Lord. That's why some of the old guys used to say, if there's no Jesus, there was no worship. I like reading some of the old guys, the 1800s. They said things the way they should be said today, instead of messing around and confusing people. The fact of the matter is, they said that the church, listen carefully, in the 20th century will substitute the worship of God rather than Jesus. You got to think about that for a moment. First of all, are we to worship God? Of course. That's even said in the book of Revelation. But let's think about it for a moment. I begin to study that. Tozer. I read a lot of Tozer. I heard his last series of messages called The Man God Uses. And he harped on this. He said, here's what's going to happen. The churches are going to believe that they're right on target by worshiping God without describing who he is. Their songs are going to be written leaving out Jesus. And my dear friends, if you don't know it, the hymn books all over the Christian world have done a number on Jesus and his blood, removing it out of the hymn book. People say to me all the time, oh, but what worship is there? If you don't have Jesus, you haven't got it. I don't care who you are, how important you are. We are no longer under that schoolmaster. The schoolmaster and tutor brought us to Jesus Christ our Lord. Here's the third thing. In verse 27, the person of the Messiah, when you were baptized into what? Christ, you have put on who? Christ. Do we really understand that? And finally, in verses 28 to 29, there's a promise that we've all received. We become heirs of God. We're joint heirs with Christ. We have received the inheritance, but we were heirs not according to the law, but according to the promise, which was given over 400 years before the law. And the law, given as late as it was, cannot in any way, shape, or form get rid of Christ. Here's something I hear all the time. Well, you know, you can't learn much about the Messiah in the Old Testament. In fact, the word Messiah is only used two times. The word Christ is in the New Testament, and it's used over 500 times. Well, what do you think Messiah means? The word Christos in Greek, Christ in English, is referring to the Messiah, to the Mashiach. I think we all, whatever church we go to,

We need to pick up their little belief statement and read it over a little carefully. Read it again to see what they actually do believe. And if that doesn't help, have lunch with the pastor and tell him your concerns. There are couples here in this audience who have done this, and the pastor said, you'll be happier in another church. They were shocked. Maybe you don't know what they teach because you've never really asked. It's your right to do so. We're not done with Galatians, that's for sure. We only got three chapters. We got three more to go. But the fact is, no one who studies Galatians in detail could ever escape that Jesus Christ our Lord is what it's all about. May God help us to never get away from it. I think we all need to review often what the salvation we have is all about. To never forget, it's the blood of Jesus Christ. I remember, because it happened in the church where I was pastoring, we had Andre Crouch. And he gave a wonderful concert, wonderful songs. And at the end, he said to me, I've written one that I think you'll like. He sang, oh, the blood of Jesus. Oh, the blood

0: Jesus that washes white as snow. Isaiah said to the people of Israel long ago, come now and let us reason together. Though your sins be as scarlet, they can be as white as wool. Though they be red like crimson, we can be cleansed. Do you know that? We can go to bed, put our head on our pillow tonight and know that every bad thing we've ever done, said, or thought was cleansed by the precious blood of Jesus Christ our Lord. And according to Hebrews 1:3, when he purged or cleansed our sins, the Bible says he sat down on the right hand of the throne of God. You talk about a dramatic moment of heaven. Why? The priest never sat down in the temple and tabernacle. It was indicative that it just would keep going on every day. But when Jesus cleansed us of our sins, he sat down. There are no chairs in the temple or the tabernacle, but there is in heaven.
1: This is Hope for Today with Bible teacher David Hawking. And today we're in Galatians chapter 3, verses 19 through 29 for day 3 of David's message, the promise of the gospel. The law shows us our need. It sure does. But it can never provide the answer to that need. The answer is found in Jesus Christ, as the Word shows us. And that's the heart of the gospel David's been teaching today. Our standing before God is not based on what we've accomplished, but on what Christ has accomplished for us. And that truth should give every believer confidence and joy. God's promise doesn't rest on our ability to keep ourselves worthy. It rests on his faithfulness. Through faith in Jesus Christ, we belong to him, not because we earned that position, but because God in his grace has given it to us. Wow. Well, thank you for listening. David's back in just a couple of minutes to close out our time for today. Some additional thoughts to share. But first, Matt and I want to tell you about a couple of terrific resources.
2: Jim, there's a fascinating history detailed in my dad's Ephesians study notes. It chronicles vital information on the origins, the culture, religion, and people of Ephesus.
1: And when you see it, Paul's teaching in the 6 chapters of this book takes on even deeper relevance.
2: There was so much evil in that day. It actually mirrors the evil of our day today.
1: Oh, yeah, it does.
2: But believers need to put on the whole armor of God, right?
1: As Paul teaches in Ephesians 6, 10 through 24.
2: Well, this history is part of our Ephesians series, which starts November 3rd, and it's also included in our feature resource, my dad's sermon notes and outlines for all 16 messages in the series.
1: And Matt, these are the actual notes your dad wrote when he was studying Ephesians. I remember we've talked about this before. Mm-hmm. Your dad would spend 4 hours a day studying the Word of God.
2: And then he'd come into the office and study the Bible.
1: Even more. Well, these notes, he used these in studying Ephesians, and then he also used them to deliver the messages.
2: Amen. You know, they are immensely helpful. You can listen to the radio series and have the notes right at hand to clarify any point, catch something you might miss, to save a lesson that touches your heart, and to share what you've learned in the years ahead.
1: Teach a Bible study, or maybe a Sunday school class, or maybe even a family Bible study.
2: Well, just take a look at some of these titles and topics included in this Ephesians package. How God has blessed us, Ephesians 1, 1 through 14, salvation by grace, Ephesians 2, 1 through 10.
1: Matt, I love your dad's study on that passage. Wow, so crucial in understanding salvation. What else do we have?
2: We have what makes us one from Ephesians 4, 1 through 6, gifts that edify. That's a careful and enlightening explanation of spiritual gifts. Ephesians 4, 7 through 16, do not be deceived.
1: Wow, we need this message today, don't we?
2: Yes, we do.
1: We live in a deceiving age, don't we?
2: And that's from Ephesians 5, 1 through 14. But there's so much more, Jim.
1: Well, do join us for the Ephesians series coming up. And to get the most from the Ephesians series, get David's sermon notes and outlines. It'll help you follow along.
2: Just $10 from Hope for Today.
1: Well, Matt, I also want to tell folks that the complete Galatians series, this is our current radio series, we can get you the complete series on MP3 for just $25. 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And, well, thank you. Thank you so much for your prayers and support. Well, as promised, here's David to close out our time.
0: Father, we thank you for your word, and we pray that you will deeply implant these truths on our hearts. We do thank you for the law, but you said it's only good if we use it lawfully, if we understand what the purpose of it was. And it was a schoolmaster, a tutor. It mentored us to bring us to Christ, Messiah, as the only hope of the world. Lord, I pray for everybody who's listening. God, I pray you will open up their hearts to the glory and majesty of our blessed Lord Yeshua, that they will know beyond a shadow of a doubt that they've been born again by the Spirit of God through faith in Jesus Christ alone. We thank you and we give you all the glory and praise. In the blessed name of our Lord Jesus, we pray. Amen.
1: Well, thank you, David. And at just the right moment in history, God sent his Son. But why was that the right moment? Why then? And what did his coming accomplish? We'll find out tomorrow as David Hawking begins a message titled The Fullness of Time from Galatians chapter 4, verses 1 through 7. And we hope you'll join us then. Until then, keep looking to God's Word for the truth that never changes. Amen? And that's what we preach here on Hope for Today.
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1: Paul was no hireling. He wasn't afraid to warn, to guard, to keep safe. And his warnings shouldn't dilute their joy. His warnings should increase their joy because it's evidence to them that the Lord is taking good care of them.

0: And with that, we welcome you to another edition of Stay in the Word with Pastor Glenn Nudd, the radio ministry of Rocky Mountain Calvary Chapel, turning today to the first three verses of Philippians chapter 3. Throughout Paul's letters, we find warnings that we as believers need to take seriously. And here Paul warns us about those who would distort the gospel. It's harsh, but he refers to them as dogs, cautioning that troublemaking legalists have always been a presence in the church, both in his day and in ours today. So if you're able to follow along in your Bible, let's open up to Philippians chapter 3 as we begin today's edition of Stay in the Word with Pastor Glenn Nudd.
1: Amen. Philippians chapter 3. The church at Philippi was under attack. It was under attack from many different places. And so the Apostle Paul begins to reach into them to fortify them and encourage them and strengthen them in the midst of the opposition. Where was it coming from? Well, if you go back, you discover that there's a few places it's coming from. Number one, it was coming from their own hearts. They're concerned that their spiritual leader, their spiritual hero, is under house arrest. How do we navigate that? And so there was some anxiety in their hearts with regards to their hero, Paul. If God is in this, if this is God's will, if this is what he wants, why is this so rough? Why isn't this smooth? Why isn't this easy? Why the opposition? And Paul shared with them a few things, how God was at work opening doors for the gospel right in the midst of the whole palace guard there, verse 14, and how most of the brethren became emboldened to share for Christ as they saw Paul doing that by example under house arrest. So God was at work that way. Some preachers were taking advantage of his imprisonment. They were trying to boost their own label, their own brand, their own position, their own ministries. As Paul shared with these believers how to deal with that, he said, in every way. He says, what? In every way. Whether it's in pretense or in truth, if Christ is preached, in this I rejoice, and yes, I will rejoice. And in that whole thing, you begin to see how he's shaping this letter and his word from the Lord to them, how his motivation and his screen and his filter was always the gospel. Everything flowed from that. The gospel, the message of the cross, God's forgiveness to us in Jesus Christ is that light in the lighthouse. And so John 3:16 is still our rallying point. For God so loved the world that he gave Jesus to us. And every good thing and every bridge and every effort of love is motivated by the desire to bring people to Jesus, to bring them to his cross where true hope is found. And so we do what we do. And we love like we love. And we care like we care. And we reach out like we reach out. And we give like we give for the gospel's sake. The love of Christ constrains us. So that was the struggles coming from that direction in their own hearts. But then they were struggling getting along. And the exhortations there before you get to chapter 2 of being like-minded, having the same love, one accord, being of one mind. Let this mind be in you. And then in chapter 2, verse 14, the warning against a critical spirit. Do all things without complaining and without disputing. We'll get to it later on in chapter 3, but he talks about the scrapping sisters and how they were to come alongside them and help them to get along in the Lord. And so Paul lifted up Jesus and his attitude in coming and serving, and he presented that before them and said, let this mind be in you as well. But there was opposition coming from another direction. He hinted at it in chapter 1. Look again at verse 27. He said, only let your conduct be worthy of the gospel of Christ. That's the filter. So whether I come and see you or am absent, I may hear of your affairs that you stand fast in one spirit with one mind, striving together for the faith of the gospel. And not in any way terrified by your adversaries, which is to them a proof of perdition, But to you have salvation and that from God. What adversaries? What adversaries is he talking about? Well, I think Paul begins to focus on the specifics of that in chapter 3. Look at it. He says, finally, my brethren, rejoice in the Lord. For me to write the same things to you is not tedious, but for you it is safe. Finally, my brethren, rejoice in the Lord. Now, Paul's telling them to rejoice again. And as he says it again, he again reminds them to take their joy in the Lord, in what the Lord is doing and in who the Lord is to them, not in their circumstances. And he keeps saying that over and over in the letter. Now, why the constant exhortations to rejoice in the Lord? Well, apparently the obvious is they were struggling in the joy department. And so Paul is determined to be used by the Spirit of God to present to them a godly spiritual perspective. Stop right there. Such a good thing for us to remember, isn't it? That joy doesn't come when we think we've finally got everything wrestled down into our control. Joy doesn't come when I get everything to kind of match up with my expectations. And when I say, well, so, you know, life is perfect just the way I want it. You know what? If you are a believer in Jesus Christ and you are a control freak, you can be absolutely sure that the Lord will come along and mess up your plans. He will do it. He will do it. I guarantee you, he will do it. And for this simple reason, he will do it because he loves you. And the loving thing is for you to know that you're not in control, that God is in control. And as you mature in your walk with the Lord, you begin to rejoice in that fact, knowing that. And instead of something you struggle with because you're a control freak, you begin to surrender to it. And in the surrender to God's control in your life, you begin to gain the comfort that comes from that. That he is in control, and then when the comfort comes, you can rejoice in the Lord. That's the secret of joy. And he's writing finally. He goes like, finally, my brethren. And he writes finally not because he's finished the letter. If you look, you could see he's not finished the letter. If you look at chapter 4, where is it? And verse 8, he says finally again. He's like those preachers that this is my third ending and my fourth ending and my fifth ending. No, he's not doing that. But he's reminding them that there is a transition, and he wants to talk about some things now, and he's beginning to drill down even a little bit different. He's not finished his letter. And it's as though he's saying, and so, my brethren, rejoice in the Lord. For me to write the same things to you isn't tedious. For you, it's safe. Paul's going to drill down in some pretty serious things, some sobering things. Things that when you talk to them about them, they have the potential of being extremely, extremely discouraging if you don't think about it the right way. And Paul's saying, for me to go over this stuff again, some warnings here, it's not tedious, it's not troubling, it's not joy-killing from my perspective, but you've got to have the right perspective. He says, why? What is the right perspective? Because I'm keeping you safe. He says, I'm guarding you. I'm safeguarding you. To be forewarned is to be forearmed. See, Paul sets the example for pastors, for under-shepherds in the flock of God. Part of the call to be a pastor is to be prepared to warn the sheep and to guard the sheep. Jesus had much to say about a true and a good shepherd. In John chapter 10, speaking, of course, of himself as the ultimate example of what a good shepherd is, he said, I am the good shepherd. Jesus speaking of himself. He said, the good shepherd gives his life for the sheep, but a hireling who is not the shepherd, one who does not own the sheep, sees the wolf coming and leaves the sheep and flees, and the wolf catches the sheep and scatters them, and the hireling flees because he is a hireling and does not care about the sheep. Paul was no hireling. He wasn't afraid to warn to guard, to keep safe. And his warnings shouldn't dilute their joy. His warnings should increase their joy because it's evidence to them that the Lord is taking good care of them. You know, I was reminded over and over this week in so many different ways, and maybe sometime I'll share it with you. In very supernatural ways, I was reminded how the Lord takes care of me. It's unreal. It's unreal. I'm trying to think of a time in my life where I have felt that and seen that evidenced in a greater way than I have in the past week. It's just blowing me away. I went in this morning and I was ironing my shirt and I said to Jen, you know what? God's people are praying for their pastor. And she says, oh yeah, they are. And I said, but you know what's so awesome? God's answering those prayers. God is answering those prayers. So he's saying here, he says, you know what? I'm looking out for you here. And he says, it's not tedious for me, but for you, it's safe. And you, that should be a source of your joy. Now look at verse 2. He says, beware of dogs. Beware of evil workers. Beware of the mutilation. Not exactly politically correct language. Not diplomatic. Not visitor friendly. It didn't pass through the seeker manual. Yet at the same time meant to be publicly read in the churches. And it's actually, when you read it, it's super harsh. It's not just harsh. It's super harsh. Dogs, evil workers, mutilation, each preceded by the qualifier, beware. This is what you need to be. Beware this. Beware this. Three times. It's like Paul is like shouting to them in a literary form. He's saying, danger, danger, danger. And it's like he's pulling out the neon yellow caution tape and he's wrapping whoever these people are in this yellow caution tape that's got beware all over it. And then he slaps names on them. Dogs, evil workers, mutilation. Now, I would say that Paul is pretty clear what he's doing here. He's not leaving room to see it another way. He's not saying like he's saying in chapter 1 for this group. He's not saying make room for their ministry. He's not. He said that in chapter 1. He's not saying that here. He's not saying let's dialogue, let's converse. He's saying no dialogue, no conversation, no link-ups. And he starts by identifying them with some extremely incendiary, inflammatory, derogative kind of terms. And the first one he does, he calls them dogs. Now, if you're a Jew and you read that dogs, you know what he's talking about. Because that's the word that Paul used as an ultra-Orthodox Jew against Gentiles. And he did it on purpose. He's poking into the eye of something. And he's getting ready for the snarl to come back to try to bite his finger. He just keeps poking in that eye there. You see, he's referring to those who are trying to bring people back under the law. The Jesus Plus group. Jesus plus something else group. We call them legalists now. We call them Judaizers. It's just Jesus plus. Jesus is not enough. Now, I love dogs. But don't think of this word dog as your cute little fluffball puppy that you just love to grab their face and say, love you, little cutie pie. It's like, no, not at all. This isn't the word dogs is used here. The way it's used here is dogs as in terms of a pack of dogs that in those days in ancient Israel would go around and prowl around without homes, without owners, feeding on whatever they could find, garbage, filth, full of disease, scrapping amongst themselves and striking out and snapping against any passerby. Isn't cutie patootie dogs here? considered dangerous. He calls them this. He's saying they're unclean. He's saying they're false and they're snapping and snarling and they're looking to bite and devour under the pretense of religion and spirituality. And Paul is saying, I'm telling you this because I want to keep you safe. Dogs. Second, evil workers. Paul chose that word workers on purpose. Why? Because their message was all about works. For these legalists, it was all about their works and their working and their achievement and their position. And they found their spirituality and their righteousness in what they did for God, their works for God. And Paul describes what they're doing as not just off base. He said it is intrinsically evil. They are evil workers. And described their wrong emphasis on righteousness before God by works and image, and God calls that evil. Thirdly, mutilation. The mutilation. What in the world is he talking about? Paul's talking about their insistence that a person has to become a Jew first in order to be saved. And if you're a male, well, that means submitting to circumcision, the rite of circumcision. Now keep in mind, when Paul's talking about, he's not just talking about old Judaism here at all. No, he's talking about this mixed up message of Jesus plus. These teachers would teach, you see, they didn't deny Jesus was Messiah. They didn't deny that Jesus died and that he rose again. They just insisted that he wasn't enough. They insisted that you have to do something else besides come to Jesus and put your faith and trust in him. That through keeping of the law, specifically for them, it's circumcision. They taught that if you have to go to Jesus, or if you want to go to Jesus, you have to go through Moses. You need Moses to get to Jesus. That's what they were teaching. Dogs. Evil workers, mutilation. Now, Paul mocks it by calling it mutilation. Interesting. He won't even give it any standing by calling it circumcision. He's saying, if you're seeking to be made righteous by being circumcised, that's a problem. It's such a problem, I won't even call it circumcision. I will call it mutilation. You're not accomplishing anything before God except the tearing up of your flesh. Paul so strongly comes against it that he uses that word mutilation. That word to a Jew was actually the word that described pagans who would cut themselves before their idols. And if a Jew was reading that, they knew exactly what he's talking about. You're calling us a pack of pagans. Paul's like, A pagan practice that was forbidden in the Old Testament, Leviticus chapter 21. So apparently Paul doesn't use his cultural sensitivity training at this point. And he wouldn't even call circumcision on their terms because it messed with the message of the gospel. He wouldn't give it any standing whatsoever. So he explains himself now. Verse 3, "For we are the circumcision, who worship God in the Spirit, rejoice in Christ Jesus, and have no confidence in the flesh, though I also might have confidence in the flesh. If anyone else thinks he may have confidence in the flesh, I more so." So it's okay, church at Philippi. We are the circumcision. They, the false teachers, are the mutilation. We are the ones who have been set apart by God and have been made right with God by faith in Jesus Christ alone, not these false teachers. We are the ones. He's just drawing a line. He's absolutely drawing a line. He says, we are the ones who've received the circumcision of the heart, where the old nature has been cut away and exposed. Our new hearts have been exposed to the work of God by our faith and by the work of the Spirit. Not by human hands, but by faith, the work of God has done that with us inside our own heart. So he says, what describes us? He gives these descriptors, and I love these descriptors. He said, number one, who worship God in the Spirit. That word worship comes From a Jewish perspective, it was the idea that this is what you do as the chosen people of God. You worship the Lord. It was scandalous to think that the worship of the Lord could possibly be enjoyed or applied to a Gentile. So he says this, we worship God in the Spirit. Not an outside external thing. It's a matter of the Spirit. Where did he get that from? Jesus, God is Spirit. And God is looking for worshipers. They who worship him must worship him in spirit and in truth. In other words, it's a matter of the spirit and inside work, my heart responding to his spirit, who worship God in the spirit. It's a spiritual thing, number one. Number two, he says, who rejoice in Christ Jesus. There's that word rejoice again. He brings it up again. Paul, are you going to really say it again? Yeah. Our joy isn't found in our ability to do it right. Jesus is our joy, who he is, what he has done, and what he has given to us. And thirdly, who have no confidence in the flesh. Now, Paul uses the word flesh there. He's not talking about skin so much. He's talking about flesh. It's used to describe those external works, where these false teachers are saying you have to attain some kind of level of acceptance by what you do. See, our confidence isn't in ourselves or our achievement or our abilities or our position that we've created or won or worked at. It's in Jesus Christ. We have no confidence in the flesh.
0: Amen to that. We've been listening to Pastor Glenn Nudd, the senior pastor of Rocky Mountain Calvary Chapel in Calgary. We'll continue with this study in Philippians 3 tomorrow and find out how we can be in right standing with God apart from any kind of human efforts. That's tomorrow here on Stay in the Word. For now, we'll turn it back over to Pastor Steve Chung for today's Calvary Creation Minute.
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3: 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This is Steve. In the book, Human Errors, the author describes the many deficiencies of the human body as, quote, due to nothing more than the limits of evolution, end of quote. Nathan Lentz, the author, uses our ankles as an example, referring to them as, quote, seven pointless bones sloshing around, end of quote. And therefore, if we in fact had a creator, we are to view him as, quote, whimsical, bungling, a mediocre engineer, and an unintelligent designer, end of quote. But is that an accurate assessment of our ankles? Engineers have attempted to emulate these supposedly poorly designed ankles. A paper written in 2016 attempts to replicate the basic characteristics of a human foot as an ideal robotic foot. To replicate a human ankle, the robotic counterpart must be able to store and release energy at the correct times during a stride, working in conjunction with the rest of the robotic foot, which must have a shock-absorbent heel, flexible arch, and toe flexion. Given their understanding of the subject matter, they must have made substantial progress replicating it, right? Well, wrong. The author stated, quote, due to their technical complexity, all these human-like properties are still not available in a single ankle-foot solution, end of quote. And even more interesting is what they concluded, quote, as a result, humans show very robust, versatile, and energy-efficient functional abilities in a vast range of locomotion conditions. The process of transferring such properties into robotic platforms is not trivial, since the complex interplay between the sensor motor mechanisms involved in human walking is still far from being understood. End of quote. It's interesting that a biology professor can claim that our ankles are poorly designed, but a robotics engineer who have attempted to replicate it say we don't sufficiently understand the engineering of our feet to replicate even walking. An evolutionary worldview can cause tremendous confusion, but there is wisdom for those who walk with the Lord. To learn more, contact me at creation@calvarychapel.ca.
0: We always appreciate having Steve Chung and the Calvary Creation Minute as part of the Stay in Word program. So thanks, Steve, again for another thought-provoking look at God's creation. And that brings us to the end of today's Stay in the Word. This is a ministry of Rocky Mountain Calvary Chapel in Calgary. We're committed to helping you know God and His Word a little better each day. Tomorrow, we'll open up the Bible again and continue our line-by-line study through Paul's letter to Philippians. And if you'd like to revisit today's teaching or listen to any of the programs that you've missed in the past, just head over to stayintheword.ca, click on the Watch and Listen section, and you'll find the programs organized by date. Until next time, may the Lord keep you close to His Word and even closer to Him. Here's Pastor Glenn with these closing words of blessing.
4: 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In His name, amen.

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3: 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Pastor Garrett Moore and teaches the Bible line upon line, chapter by chapter, showing what the Bible says and what it means for you personally.
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0: grace. The book of Job teaches us about grace. When he blesses Job, he doesn't bless a perfect man, he blesses an imperfect man. If he were perfect, he wouldn't be repenting. When are we going to get it? You don't have to earn it. Sometimes you just be downright selfish, and he still blesses.
1: Sometimes God never answers our hardest question, and somehow, even in the uncertainty, we find that's enough. Job spent crisis after crisis asking why. And when God finally spoke, he didn't explain. God didn't defend himself. He simply revealed who he is. And somehow, that changed everything for Job. Today, on Insight for Living, Chuck Swindoll brings our study of Job to a close and shows us how a man who lost everything came to trust the God who gives no easy answers. Chuck titled his message, What Job Teaches Us About Our God.
0: Job is set through God's lecture, which began in chapter 38 and 39, went into chapter 40, chapter 41, and he never answers the question. He escorts Job around the universe and introduces him to several of the animals of the field and the birds of the air, but he doesn't answer Job's questions. And remarkably, at the end of the book, Job is submitting to this God, this heavenly Father who permitted, even allowed, all of these things to occur. And yet he submits. Surely he knows some things of God that we need to know as well, without having all of our questions answered. Verse 1, chapter 42. Then Job answered the Lord and said, I know that you can do all things. Number one in a list of seven, there is nothing God cannot do. Having heard and having realized the limitless power of his infinite God, Job puts his observation and realization into the simplest of terms: you can do all things. There is nothing God cannot do. There's a second. And I find it at the end of verse 2, no purpose of yours can be thwarted. It is impossible to restrain or nullify God's purposes. God's intentions can neither be altered nor disrupted. What he purposes will transpire without delay, without hindrance, and without failure. Which brings us to a third. God's plans are beyond our understanding and too deep to explain. God's plans are beyond our understanding and too deep to explain. See how Job puts it in verse 3? I have declared that which I did not understand, things too wonderful for me, which I did not know. That took some humility to say that. Hear now, and I will speak. I will ask you. If you ask me to give you the core message of the book of Job, I'd give you chapter 42 and verse 3. Coming to an understanding that God's plans are beyond our understanding and too deep to explain. Number 4. Only through God's instruction are we able to humble ourselves and rest. Only through God's instruction are we able to humble ourselves and rest. Where do I get that? Into verse 4, down through verse 6. I will ask you and you instruct me. Oh God, I will ask you, you reveal to me whatever it is I need to know about yourself and about these circumstances. I have heard of you with the hearing of the ear. Now my eye sees you. Therefore, I've got an argument. No, therefore, I retract and repent, and there's no force. He says, you instruct me, and as a result of your instruction, I will willingly submit and accept it. Remember my comment about repentance? Contrite heart makes no demands and has no expectations. Makes no demands and has no expectations. Job has no demands and makes and has no expectations. Now then, number 5. When the day of reckoning arrives, God is always fair. When the day of reckoning arrives, God is always fair. Remember my comment earlier when we looked at this thought, all God's accounts are not settled at the end of the month? It applies here. Patiently and with great long suffering, God has been listening and taking note of who is saying what. Not one idle word slips by his attention. He knows who spoke what. He knows where error started and stopped. He knows who spoke truth and why. He deals with wrongdoers at the time of his final accounting, and it's in his timetable. He blesses the one who has walked with him in his timetable. He forgives those who bring their offerings and offer them fully and sincerely, and he restores Job, who prayed for his friends and prayed for them greatly with an open heart. Put in the margin of your Bible, Hebrews 6:10, God is not unjust to forget. Eugene Peterson in The Message renders that God doesn't miss anything. Hebrews 6:10. Now, some of you have been terribly abused. You have been victims of the worst kind of mistreatment. You have been taken advantage of. You have, whether young or middle age, whatever the age, you have been treated unfairly. Every person in this room has that in common. So have I. Every one of us could give stories of abuse and neglect and misrepresentation and unfair treatment. God does not forget. He just doesn't march to our timetable. I mean, I wanted God to zap Eliphaz at the moment he said that stupid thing to Job. He's waded through all of these speeches and now finally says, Eliphaz, Bildad, Zophar, you're out to lunch. Or, you know, that's kind of a Swindoll paraphrase. He tells them they're wrong. You didn't speak correctly of me as my servant Job. Job hadn't heard until now that he's spoken correctly. See how it appears in verse 7? After the Lord had spoken these words to Job, the Lord said to Eliphaz the Temanite, my wrath is kindled against you and against your two friends because you've not spoken of me what is right as my servant. God heard. He heard. He didn't say anything at the time, but he heard it. He is not unjust to forget one idle word. He did not overlook one wrong act committed against you. He knows his plan. His plan is unfolding. It's not a mistaken plan. It's not a frustrated plan where God sits on the edge of heaven biting his nails, wondering what he's going to do with that wrong individual. He knows exactly what he's going to do, but he's going to do it at his time. Job sees that now. So Job, rather than looking at his friends saying, see there, I told you it was wrong. He doesn't do that. There's none of that in Job's heart. That's why when God says, I'm going to have Job pray for you, Job says, Heavenly Father, and he begins his prayer for his friends. Friends who wronged him, who added to his suffering. How could he do that? He realizes that the day of reckoning has come. He submitted to that. Now, therefore, he says, take 7 bulls and rams, and my servant Job will offer up a burnt offering. And that's exactly what Job does. Job prays for his friends. God doesn't miss anything. Number 6,

Job more than his beginning. 13, he had 7 sons and 3 daughters. He names them, and the blessing falls even on the daughters as well, I'm sure, as the sons. No one can be compared to God when it comes to blessings. Did you miss the words? The end of verse 9, mark it. The Lord accepted. Beginning of verse 10, the Lord restored. End of verse 10, the Lord increased. Beginning of verse 12, the Lord blessed. Those are words of grace. Accepted, restored, increased, blessed. Now let me warn you of something. Because you're conditioned, as I have been for so many years of my life, you're conditioned in this cynical world because of the fallout of our cynical society. You and I are programmed to think it's cool to rush by words like this and to hurry on to the words that are negative. Heavy trials, mold in your house, fractured families, high rate of divorce, economic woes, the homeless, the broken hearts, the brutal crimes, the drug abuse, the disasters, the premature deaths, the loss of jobs, on and on. That's what makes the evening news. They never say, now tomorrow night we'll have just good news. They say, tomorrow night, you think this was bad, tomorrow we have an expose. And you go, what channel? What time is that coming on? And the expose ends with, you think this expose was bad? Wait till we show you that expose. You will not, that's tomorrow night. Now you watch in tomorrow night. I mean, even the weatherman says partly cloudy. Never says mainly sunny. It's partly cloudy. It may rain. Never says it probably won't. And furthermore, he's wrong. And by the way, who does God bless? Job. Job. Chapter 3, he cursed the day he was born. Chapter 3, he resented the fact he didn't die when he was placed on his mother's breast. Chapter 3, at the end, he says, I am not at peace. I am not restful. In other words, I resent what has happened. That's Job, who is wonderfully blessed at the end of the book. Why? Grace, grace, grace, grace, grace, grace, grace, grace. We don't get it. We don't get it. You work hard, you get a promotion. You work harder, you get a bigger promotion. You work super hard, you run the company. Then you can take advantage of people who work and work hard and work super hard. That's the way the society thinks. Grace comes along and says, you're sick today, I'm going to bless you mightily. You're not doing too well, I'm going to bless you greatly. You blew it, I'm still going to bless you, because grace doesn't wait for works to catch up. I preached that sermon last week and poured myself into that one like I poured myself into this one. And you might think, boy, he must live a fabulous life. Well, let me just tell you, before you go that way, I went to grocery stores today, and one of our things on the list was eggs. I wanted to get them in the cart and get them home before Ken Cooper caught me buying eggs, and so I quickly put them in the bag, and I got home, and I got bags of groceries. You know, why do you carry all of them? And you get the door, you go, you know, to get the door, you shove in the door open, and you walk in, and boom! Guess what bag drops? Right! So I go, oh my. And I reach down and I get, Cynthia's in the other room working and doesn't know any about this, and I'm at the counter and I'm feeling sorry for myself. I'm doing all of this and I'm getting the eggs, and I lift the little tray that holds the eggs in the refrigerator out. I think there's no eggs. And so there's one in there, and I, boom! So there's now egg on the floor. And so I get down and clean that up, and I'm thinking, well, it's good. I look in the box, and I think, well, it didn't break any. So I lift an egg out, and not only had it broken, boom, it comes down all over me. And I totally lost it. At that moment, I lost it. Totally. You could have heard me 3 doors away. And my wife walks in and says, is there something wrong? Or can I help? No! I've got it! So I'm down cleaning it up. You know what? I didn't deserve to live through the night. But you know what? I woke up this morning
wonderful.

0: wonderfully blessed. Grace, grace, grace, grace, grace. The book of Job teaches us about grace. When he blesses Job, he doesn't bless a perfect man, he blesses an imperfect man. If he were perfect, he wouldn't be repenting. If he said the right thing, he wouldn't be retracting. When are we going to get it? You don't have to earn it. You don't have to work real hard and hold your breath for 5 minutes and go straight home. You don't have to, you know, give a dollar to every homeless person. And you don't have to just have your heart broken over every sad story. Sometimes you just be downright selfish. And he still blesses. We wouldn't. We say, you do that again. You sleep outside. You think Nebuchadnezzar had it bad. Wait till I deal with you. Why? Because we don't get grace. We don't get it. Job is beside himself. Whew, the boils are gone. Next thing he knows, there's a knock on his door, and there's a couple of guys who need work, and they know three other guys, and before you know, he's got his family there, and he's got the money, and he hires them, and he looks up, and the camels are coming back, and the donkeys, and they're all building his buildings, and the house is getting rebuilt, and the wife says to him one morning, hey, buddy, you and I are going to be parents. She does it 10 times. Stop, Lord, stop. It's enough. Number 7. After all this, Job lived 140 years and saw his sons and his grandsons, 4 generations. And then finally, he died. An old man and full of days. Isn't that great? Here we go. Only God can fill our final years with divine music that frees us to live above our circumstances. Only God can fill our final years with divine music that frees us to live above our circumstances. It frees us. Frees us. When I have ceased to break my wings against the faltiness of things, wrote Sarah Teasdale, and learned that compromises wait behind each hardly open gate, when I can look life in the eyes, grown calm and very coldly wise, life will have given me the truth and taken in exchange my youth. Job has truth. Job is freed. Freed from the prison of fears. Freed from the tiny cell of limited thinking and negative attitudes. He's freed from grudges. He's freed from a works theology. He's freed. He's free. Free at last. Praise God Almighty. He's free, and he lives to over 200 years of age. Kids, grandkids, great-grandkids, all around him. And he can hardly remember when he got the boils back so many years ago. That's music. It's music that only God can bring. Some struggling with dementia, old age is not kind to the body. Some battling a loss of memory, some physically unable to keep up, feeling shelved when they were once engaged in life, in the fast lane. And they live full of days. Only God can do that. Remember the film, The Shawshank Redemption? It's a great film that makes you think, lifts you beyond the prison cells of those men. Tim Robbins plays the part of Andy, and he's with the other prisoners struggling along with him. He carves chessmen from stone, you may remember, and petitions the state for books for the prison library and helps inmates get their high school diploma. These are just a few of the ways that he held on to his humanity. One other way cost him 2 weeks in solitary confinement, you may remember. He gains access to the prison's public address system and plays a record of great music for all the prison to hear for the first time. As the music streams through the washrooms and the prison yard, the inmates stop and stand transfixed. The actor Morgan Freeman, playing the part of Red, has been the narrator of the story, and he says this about that moment. "I have no idea to this day what those two Italian ladies were singing about. Truth is, I don't want to know. Some things are best left unsaid. I'd like to think they were singing about something so beautiful it can't be expressed in words and makes your heart ache because of it. I tell you, those voices soared higher and farther than anybody in the great place dared to dream. It's like some beautiful bird flapped into Alexander's cage and made those walls dissolve away. And for the briefest of moments, every last man in Shawshank felt free. That's what the music of God does for you when you end your life well. You're free at last." Let's bow together. Our journey with Job has come to an end, but our friendship will go on for a lifetime. Job dies an old man and full of years. He finally, truly came to know the living God. It wasn't in spite of his pain, it was because of it. The pain drove him, surrendered and silent before his God. And he trusted him, as I invite you to trust him, whatever may be the prison of your circumstances. Let God be God. Remind yourself faithfully and regularly you are one dependent soul, not in charge. Limited, sinful, needy. And remember the cross. That's where we first saw the light. And the burden rolled away. Come to him today. Listen to the music. Listen to the music. It's a love song that invites you in. Thank you, Father, for your faithful care. We even thank you for your mysterious ways. We entrust to you these lessons we've begun to learn. Thank you for our friend whom we've met in this book, for the things he has taught us, more importantly, what he has modeled. Thank you for your grace, which lifts us above our prison walls and gives us a song to sing and hope to cling to. Amen.
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1: Thank you for taking time in your day for Leading the Way with Dr. Michael Youssef, cultural expert and trusted international Bible teacher. Ask these questions. Who is going to heaven and how do you get there? And you'll get any variety of responses. Some people will say, oh, everybody goes to heaven. Then others might narrow it down to only if the good outweighs their bad. And then other people might lean into the thought that heaven is really a fictional place. It was just kind of thought up and taught to soothe the sting of death over the centuries. Well, up next, Dr. Youssef invites you into the pages of the Bible, where Jesus himself specifically tackles the subject of heaven as he traveled and taught along the dusty roads of Galilee. This is part of his series, Enduring Wisdom, where Dr. Youssef gives a biblical look right at the heart of our Heavenly Father. To begin this episode of Leading the Way, here now is Dr. Youssef taking you into the truth of God's Word.
2: And our passage for today in Luke 13, beginning at verse 23, some unknown person asks Jesus, Lord, will those who are saved be few? Listen carefully to the question. It's a profound one. And in verse 24 of Luke 13, Jesus does not really answer the question, but he tells the man the very essence of the Christian faith. Listen to me, this is very important, particularly today, when we have so many people who claim to be Christians, so many people who claim to be followers of Jesus. They could be living in open sin and open rebellion against God and against His Word, but they nonetheless they call themselves Christians. That is why this passage is of vital importance. Who goes to heaven? Well, the answer to the question is the true essence of the Christian faith, and is found in our passage for today, Luke chapter 13, beginning at verse 22. Now, I'm just going to tell you one thing, and I'm going to repeat that. This is the last days in the life of our Lord. He was making his journey through Jerusalem. It takes an hour and a half by car, but our Lord walked it day after day through the villages, through the towns. He knew this is the last moment for people to hear him calling them and inviting them to come and repent and believe in him. And so as he continues in that journey, someone asked him, Lord, are only a few people going to be saved? The question that this man asked Jesus has been asked by millions of people in a million different ways. The way this man asked the question, will those who be saved are few? It's very intriguing way of asking the question. And Jesus does not give him percentages. He does not give him numbers. He does not say small or many. But Jesus, in effect, left us all without a doubt that those who are going to enter heaven will be those who are willing to surrender their sin to Jesus. That those who are willing to surrender their pride and their desire for self-salvation, only those who surrender their self-righteousness, only those who surrender their self-will, only those whose vehicle that will take them to heaven is the blood of Jesus Christ. In Romans 5:9, the apostle tells us, since therefore we are justified by his blood, by who? We shall be saved from the wrath of God through him. The only people who are going to make it to heaven are those who have repented of their sins, who have grieved over their sins, have surrendered their sins, and been washed by the blood of the Lord Jesus Christ. The question this unknown man asked here in verse 23 is a genuine question, is a real question. Don't dismiss it. It's a real, real, genuine question on the part of this person. Why? Because, you see, the Jews in the time of Jesus, those who are listening, those who were there, expected that when the Messiah come, he will save their nation, and that's it. That's it. Nobody else. That's it. Remember, as I told you, Jesus was on his way to die on that cross, to be crucified and shed his blood for the sins of every repentant sinner. And so Jesus' answer was, make every effort to enter through the narrow gate, because many will tell you that they will try. Yes, Jesus said they will try. So many people who think that they're going to go to heaven with all of their baggage, and they will give you a variety of reasons as why they think they're going to heaven. If you ask them, they say, because I go to Mass every Sunday, or I take communion every Sunday, or because they keep their church rituals on a ceremony, or because God just is a good, cool Jesus who's going to let everybody in, or I like the Jesus who's a cool guy. No, beloved, listen to me. Jesus' original hearers who were listening to him, they thought that by virtue of their birth, by virtue of their ethnicity, by virtue of the fact that they are physically the descendant of Abraham, that they are a shoe-in into heaven. And Jesus disabuses them of this. Hear me right, please. Jesus is not teaching salvation by works. Never, never, never. Far from it. In fact, he's saying the very act of humble repentance before God, the very act of self-denial, is a clear indication of salvation. I believe very few people can say with John the Baptist, I must decrease and he must increase. Nothing in me, all of him, or like the song says, nothing in my hand I bring, or like the other song that says, nothing but the blood of Jesus. What about you? What about you? What about the person who says, well, I've done some good things. Oh, that belongs to the wide gate. What about the person who says, I hope that my good is going to outweigh my bad. Oh, no. That belongs to the wide gate. What about the person who says, but I went to church every time the doors are open? That belongs to the wide gate. What about the person that I have done lots of charitable work? That belongs to the wide gate. What about the person who said, I follow Pastor Smellfungus, and he said that it's okay to do this and that and the other thing. No. With him, you belong to the wide gate. The word strive is the Greek word agazonomai, from which we get the word agonize. And beloved, listen to me. If you do not experience agony of soul that leads to repentance, if you do not take up your cross on a daily basis and follow Jesus, if you do not know what it means to daily die to self, if you do not know what self-sacrifice is, you could be heading for the wide gate, not the narrow one. If you have embraced Christianity because somebody told you that this is the way to prosper in this life, or because this is the way you get some cheap salvation, or because this is the way you can develop self-esteem, then it is time to cry to the Lord, show me your way. Look at verses 24 and 25. It is a picture of those who will be protesting on this final day of judgment for those who will not make it to heaven. But we participated at communion. We participated in Mass. But we went to church at Christmas and Easter. But we believed in the Jesus, good man. But we believe that Jesus is a great prophet. But we believe that Jesus is a wonderful teacher. We like Jesus' teaching. We try to live by the golden rules. Will not work. That will not work. That will not work. Let me ask you this. Have you ever asked yourself the question whether you are a truly authentic believer of the Lord Jesus Christ? Not just believe in Jesus, but believe Jesus and take him at his word. Verse 28 all the way to 30, there are some on the most powerful verses in all of the Gospels, because in these verses, Jesus reveals a very surprise explanation and a very vivid description of hell. I know some of you probably are asking right now, what is this thing about Abraham, Isaac, and people from the East and the West? Listen to me very carefully. In the Old Testament, people were saved by looking forward. 2,000 years, they're looking forward to the day when Jesus comes, dies on a cross, and rises again. Every one of the prophets have predicted him. In fact, that is why Jesus said, Abraham, remember this, 2,000 years before Jesus, Abraham saw my day and rejoiced. How did he see Jesus' day? By faith. And everyone from Abraham on that is saved in the Old Testament is saved by faith, by looking forward to the coming of the Messiah and dying on that cross for their sin and rising again by faith. How are the New Testament people are saved after Christ? By that same faith, the same faith. We look back by faith. 2,000 years ago, by faith, we look back to the cross of Christ and the shedding of His blood for my sins and your sins, and then rising again with the power of His omnipotence. That's why the book of Revelation said they're going to be from every tribe and every nation, every tongue. They're going to be coming from every corner of the globe, and they're going to be participating with Abraham, Isaac, and Jacob at the kingdom of God, at the marriage supper of the Lamb. But those who are so close, those who are physical descendants of Abraham and yet rejected Jesus, they will be in agony.
3: My beloved friends, you know, as I get on the road and I meet so many of you, and you tell me how long you have been watching or listening to Leading the Way for years, and you've wanted to give financially in support of this ministry and a global impact for the gospel of Jesus Christ, but you haven't been able to focus on it or take the time to just write the check or go online and make the donation. Now, I'd like to ask you to stop and do that right now. 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I have no financial consideration with Leading the Way whatsoever. 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I encourage you to give right now. You won't regret it. In fact, it will bring you great joy to know that your dollars are impacting lives. 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That's ltw.org. Thank you in advance. God bless.
2: Now, I want you use your imagination here just for a little bit. Just use your imagination with me for a minute. Now, these Pharisees, they kept all of the external trappings of the religion. They kept all the external ones. These are all the religious rituals, but they're heading for hell. While repentant prostitutes and robbers and criminals, when they repent of their sins, they'll be saved and end up in the kingdom of God, in the kingdom of heaven. It's mind-boggling, let me tell you. It's mind-boggling. Here are the most agonizing words. I don't know you. I don't know you. Verse 28. It's a place of weeping and gnashing of teeth. Far from focusing his hearers or on his hearers' self-fulfillment, self-actualization, ambitions, desire for health, wealth, and prosperity in this life, far from it, far from it, far from it. That's what preachers are preaching in pulpits today, but that's not the focus of Jesus. Jesus is calling them to have an eternal perspective. He's calling them to pay attention to hell. Look at verses 31 and 32, 33 with me, please, as an exhibit A of the Pharisees' hypocrisy here. You know, from the moment of his birth, Jesus has been targeted for killing. I mean, Satan wanted to kill Jesus as he was a baby. Remember Herod sent, killed all the babies in Bethlehem? I mean, from day one, from the day he was born. They wanted to kill him. They want to kill the sinless, the only sinless, perfect, absolute, righteous, holy, compassionate, generous, and benevolent Jesus. In verse 31, the first glance when you read that and you think, oh, these Pharisees, these hypocrites, really are concerned about Jesus. I mean, they hated Jesus. They didn't want to kill Jesus, but you think they were concerned about him. That they were trying to be compassionate about Jesus, said, get out of here, get out of here. Herod wants to kill you. But Jesus was not going to be fooled by their pretending to be concerned for him. He knew that he was going to Jerusalem. He's on his way to Jerusalem for the purpose of dying. He is the Lamb of God who takes away the sin of the world. But listen to me. But even the gentle lamb is suspicious of wolves when they pretend to be concerned for the lamb's safety. Think about it. What does our wise Lord say to that? Let me give you a message that you can take to Herod. Go and tell that fox. Translation. Go and tell this conniving, worthless rat. That's a Yusuf translation. I will cast demons and I'll heal the sick on my own schedule. I will accomplish my goal on my own timetable. I will do the will of my Father until the time is up. I will do what I came from heaven to do until it's accomplished. I will go to Jerusalem on my own terms. I will go to the cross on my own terms. I will pay for the wages of every repentant sinner on my Father's watch. I will accomplish all things according to the counsel of my will. I will lay my life down for my sheep by the sovereign determination of the will of the Father. I fear no threats of those who think that they can stop me. I will not be intimidated by those who think they have power over me. I will not be silenced or pushed around by those who think that they are powerful. As it is, I'm heading for Jerusalem. I know what awaits me there. I know what I'm going to accomplish there. I know it's in Jerusalem where the prophets have been persecuted and killed, and I am going there. Beloved, make no mistake about it. Make no mistake about it. Herod did not kill Jesus. Pontius Pilate did not kill Jesus. Judas Iscariot with his betrayal did not kill Jesus. Caiaphas the high priest did not kill Jesus. It was the Father's will that his Son die on that cross to redeem repentant sinners. Jesus is the one who took himself to that cross. And he said in the Gospel of John, he said, I have authority to take it up. I have authority to lay it down. But I'm going to lay it down because that is the way I'm going to redeem and ransom my children. All these people from Herod to Pontius Pilate to Judas to the high priest, all they will pay for their guilt. They'll be judged for that. But God, in his sovereign will, decided that Jesus will die on that cross to pay for the wages of my sin and the punishment of your sin and the sin of everyone who will repent and turn to him. And then on the third day, he will vindicate him by raising him up with every ounce of his omnipotence out of the grave. And beloved, I've been to Israel many times. Every time I go and look, the tomb is empty. Our God is not only sovereign, is not our holy God, but don't ever forget
3: The other side of the coin is that he's a compassionate God. He's a compassionate God. He's gracious God. Look at verses 34 and 35. I hope that when you go home that you read those words again and again and again and again. Just read and feel the incredible passion of the Lord Jesus Christ. And his passion about those who have rejected his message, have rejected his salvation, who have rejected his truth. This is, of course, an agrarian image. Agrarian image. I grew up in a culture where I could see with my own eyes when the hen takes her brood under her wings. And this is a constant biblical theme. When Jesus cried, Jerusalem, Jerusalem, and this double mention is always for emphasis, always like when Jesus said, Simon, Simon, the devil wants to sift you as wheat. Or when he said, Martha, Martha, oh, Jerusalem, despite of all your past sins and your persecuting and killing of the prophets, I still long for you to repent and turn to me. This deep longing on the heart of Jesus, he wanted them to repent from their false religion and come to under his wings. In fact, that imagery of the wings of God is repeated in the Psalms a great deal, many times. In fact, let me give just examples. In Psalm 17:8, keep me as the apple of your eye, hide me in the shadow of your wings. In Psalm 36:7, how priceless is your unfailing love, both high and low among men, find refuge in the shadow of your wings. And in Psalm 61:4, I long to dwell in your tent forever and take refuge in the shelters of your wings. This is just a few examples. I could go on. It is only under his wings can you find refuge, sustenance, warmth, and security. All other so-called securities, they are temporary and shallow at best. Finally comes the grand finale of the prophecy. Behold, your house will be left desolate. Oh, when people set their wills to reject him, listen to me, God finally respects their will. He will. Just as he accepted Jerusalem's rejection of him as their Messiah. This is the city where the temple of God was. Think about this. This represented the presence of God. Yes, that too will crumble. You know, and I know, that on 70 AD, that was just 36 years, 37 years after Jesus uttered those words, Jerusalem was razed to the ground. The prophecy of Jesus was fulfilled with meticulous precision. And beloved, the return of Christ and the judgment of God will be fulfilled, as it is says, with meticulous precision. For those who have rejected Jesus and created the Jesus in their own image, not the Jesus of the Bible, they will face consequences. I pray to God, not one person could ever be among those. And that is why I'm going to lead us in a prayer right now. And if there's a single person listening to me, and is not even certain of their eternal life, they've been overriding the voice of God again and again and again, this may be the last chance to hear and respond to the call and the invitation. Will you say, Lord Jesus, I invite you as my only Savior, as my only Redeemer. My only justification is your blood. Come into my life. The scripture said when you do that, you can be absolutely sure. Jesus said, those whom the Father gives me, I'll lose none. You can be absolutely sure that the Holy Spirit will come and dwell in your heart.
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0: You've probably heard it said that the best of men are men at best. Even the most admirable individuals are subject to human imperfections and the temptations of sin. While those in church leadership deserve to be honored, that doesn't mean their sins are to be covered up. And today on Truth for Life, Alistair Begg addresses how believers should deal with accusations and allegations against elders. We're looking at 1 Timothy chapter 5.
1: It's a dreadful shame when congregations conclude that eldership, and particularly the teaching eldership, the responsibility of laboring in the word and in doctrine, that somehow or another congregations conclude that this is not really work. And somehow or another these people are on a sort of, they're at a Bible conference that lasts for the rest of their lives. They sort of went on retreat for the rest of their lives, the kind of things that the congregation gets the opportunity to do, you know, for a day and a half. Well, somehow or another, these characters got to do it for the rest of their lives, you know. And any notion of honoring them will come when they die. And I remember speaking at a pastor's conference when I had been asked to give two seminars. I gave one on the subject of biblical church discipline, which was averagely attended, and I gave one on the matter of ministerial depression. I called it Dealing with Ministerial Depression, because I thought I knew a little bit about that. Not clinical depression. I changed it when the men came. I called it the blues. Dealing with the blues. Well, it was the biggest seminar in the whole event. And no one knew my name from a hole in the ground. And it was standing room only. And as soon as we got to Q&A, it was obvious that there were all kinds of concerns and heartaches that were represented in the minds and lives of these elders who were seeking to serve their congregation. And there were actually elders there and leaders of the church there who had not been set aside to the task of preaching and teaching. And these individuals were responsible for the exercising of the principle of remuneration and compensation here. And one of these non-pastoral elders, if you like, asked the question. We have a problem in our church, he says, if you could address this. It's not a concern about the pastor being depressed. It's about his wife being depressed. She seems to be just down in the dumps. She has no apparent joy in what's going on. We find that somehow or another, she is increasingly isolated from any aspect of ministry. Do you have any insight on this, or do you have any suggestion as to what we might do? And I don't know why I said it, but shooting from the hip, just straight, which is something I hardly ever do, I said, I suggest that you increase your minister's salary by $5,000 a year. There's total silence, and the guy sat down. Didn't even have a follow-up question. Someone from that church came to me afterwards and said, you don't know it, but you just answered that question. Because our pastor's wife has never had the privilege of buying her children new shoes. She has hand-me-downs from members of the congregation. She shops sometimes in the Goodwill. And the congregation think that they are doing her an amazing service while they do her husband an amazing service of ensuring that he will not become a lover of money by never giving him any money that he could possibly love. And some of you serve on boards for the city mission. And you serve on boards for missionary organizations. And you serve on boards for Christian schools and so on. And I think you better take real carefully your responsibilities when you sit in those meetings and make decisions about the pittance of a salary that you are prepared to pay for someone who is prepared to invest their whole life in the cause of the gospel. Say, does the Bible speak to pressing issues? Sure does. Do not muzzle the ox while it's treading out the grain. Don't be like the pagans. The worker deserves his wages. Now, this is not isolated here. Paul makes this point all the way through his letters in 1 Thessalonians 2, in 2 Corinthians 11, in 1 Corinthians chapter 9, and nowhere more clearly than when he says, the Lord has commanded that those who preach the gospel should receive their living from the gospel. If we have sown spiritual seed among you, is it too much if we reap a material harvest from you? If others have this right of support from you, shouldn't we have it all the more? And then he's able to say, and I envy them this, he says, but of course, although it is legitimate for this to take place, we didn't take any of it because we didn't want ever to obscure the issue. We didn't want anybody ever to get the wrong position. Do you understand this? Do you understand the way this works? That the church appoints elders. If you did it in its pristine form, this would be how it was. Here you got a group of people, and they set apart elders. They recognize them to have capacities and rule. And then they just got this little virgin church, and they get it going. And one of the guys is a mailman. He's a postman, and he works in the mail, and he does the sermons on Sunday because he's the most gifted out of the five guys that they've set apart to eldership. And then as the church begins to grow as a result of his instruction, the elders say to him, you know, Bob, I think that you would be even better at doing this teaching on the Lord's Day if you didn't have to go out and be a mailman. So we're going to say to the congregation, maybe we should set you apart to the task of preaching and teaching. So now we will remunerate you in order to set you free. We won't pay you per sermon, but we will pay you in order that you don't have to derive your income from the mailman, and then you'll be able to proceed in that way. And so the individual is set apart. He still functions as an elder. He still has to direct the affairs of the church. But now he's in the privileged position of not having to go out and do those other things, which is in part provision, part privilege, and it is part not privilege, because it would be nice to go out and do those things. It'd be nice to sort of live in the real world every so often. But that's not what you're to do. You're to go over here. You're to give yourself. You're to toil. You're not to skive. You're not to show up late. You're not to leave early. You are to bear the burden of the responsibility of shepherding the flock of God that's in your charge. And remember, the test comes at the very end. Now, I have never understood why it is that certain groups have tried to suggest that it is wrong to have full-time pastors who receive remuneration in the exercise of oversight within the church. For the scriptures are so abundantly clear. Paul understood that those who proclaim the gospel may make a living by the gospel, and that in no way negates the concern that he's mentioned earlier, that such individuals, elders, should not be those who love money. Well, that's probably more than enough on compensation, wouldn't you agree? All right. Now, let's go to this matter of accusation. Verse 19 and 20, we'll just start it. I just want to introduce it and we'll return to it this evening. Trapp, the commentator, says, every fool has an arrow to shoot at a faithful preacher. Every fool has an arrow to shoot at a faithful preacher. To be involved in the leadership of God's people is to be on the receiving end of all kinds of allegations and accusations. Fact. Fact. In fact, if to be accused were sufficient to make a man guilty, then no good minister would ever be innocent. If the accusation was enough to confer guilt, then none of us could ever exist. And that is why, recognizing that these accusations come, Paul says they are not to be entertained without corroboration. Now, once again, he is bringing into the New Testament principles that were clearly understood and practiced in the Old Testament. Deuteronomy 19 and verse 15, one witness is not enough to convict a man accused of any crime or offense he may have committed. A matter must be established by the testimony of two or three witnesses. Now, this is why when you turn to Matthew 18 and the instruction Jesus gave on church discipline, that when you go to an individual and you point something out to them, and that individual denies the existence of it, you are to go with two or three who are able to corroborate the concern that is expressed. These individuals act as witnesses to the accusation. Now, Paul reminds Timothy that in relationship to this, there is a need for public censure. Now, in saying that, it should be absolutely clear that the reference to the sin here is to a matter of public import. All right? Those who sin are to be rebuked publicly. Now, clearly that doesn't mean that every time something happens with an elder, there is to be some great legal brouhaha that emerges on account of it. We have to understand Scripture with Scripture. When we understand the principle in Matthew 18 of going on a personal basis regarding a personal matter, of extending it when there is an unrepentant spirit, of bringing it to the church when there is no response to that, then when you take that and coalesce it with this, you understand that public rebuke is a response to public sin. So that it is not that we simply take and make much of that which is a matter of privacy. Let me give you a Calvin on this. Paul is here speaking of sins that give rise to public scandal. For if any elder commits a fault not in this category, it is clearly preferable that he should be admonished privately rather than openly accused. However, if then that elder was to refuse the private admonishment, then the church would have no other recourse than to make a matter which was originally private then become public. Now, the concern and the principle is this. Sin amongst leaders in churches is not to be shielded. It is not to be covered up. It is not to be hidden away. It is to be publicly rebuked. In other words, when an elder sins in a public fashion,

at the leadership level in many churches, and the favoritism and the politicking is incredible. And that's why churches are in total chaos. Because people won't do what the Bible says. And when we don't do what the instruction book says, if we won't run the plays out of the book, then who knows where the ball ends up and who knows where the team goes. Says Guthrie, when faced with sinning elders, a spineless attitude is deplorable. Now the action to be taken is not only punitive, it is purposeful. And one of the reasons that we have such difficulty with this, and one of the reasons that we have such manifold confusion in the contemporary situation on Capitol Hill, is because any notion of jurisprudence, any notion of justice, is just about completely shot. The idea that punishment is punitive, the idea that punishment can be restorative, the idea that punishment is purposeful, so as to enable others to heed the warning. J.B. Phillips says, this should be done as a salutary warning to others. The King James Version, that others may also fear. The NIV, so that others may take warning. Deuteronomy for the last time, and then we're through. Deuteronomy 13, verse 6. If your very own brother or your son or your daughter or the wife you love or your closest friend secretly entices you, saying, let us go and worship other gods. Okay, somebody tries to draw you away into heresy. The gods that neither know you nor your fathers have known, gods of the peoples around you, whether near or far, from one end of the land to the other. Do not yield to him or listen to him. Show him no pity. Do not spare him or shield him. Listen, you must certainly put him to death. Do you think God is concerned about doctrine? Do you think God is concerned about purity? Do you think God is simply sitting up, looking at the chaos of evangelicalism and going, you know, this isn't really a problem? In the Old Testament, he said, if somebody actually tries to seduce you into heresy, even if it's your wife, stone her to death, and your hand should be the first to cast the stone. Why? Verse 10. 11, then all Israel will hear and be afraid, notice, and no one among you will do such an evil thing again. Now that's the principle here. If you've got an elder and he blots his copybook, and he sins morally, don't run him out of town on the late bus, and come back to the congregation and make up some notion about how his mother wasn't feeling well or something else, and we've got to deal with a few things, and then hope that it will all die down, create a distraction. Don't do that stuff, he says. The pagans do that stuff. They've got that down. You stand up and say, here's the deal. Through your tears, through your brokenness, loved ones, this is what has happened. And we're here to tell you because the Bible says we have to come and tell you. Otherwise, we'd run for it. We'd go on the late bus. And we believe that if we do this, then it will be a solid dose of preventative medicine. See, our culture doesn't believe this. That's why kids don't get the paddle. It's one of the reasons. But you remember that sound, don't you? You remember sitting there going, my goodness gracious, that could have been me. I mean, that was almost me. That should have been me, you're saying. Woo! Made it. Yes, I'm looking. No, I'm not chewing. Yes, ma'am. Yes, sir. Oh, yes. It's the same with our kids. The Muslims understand it. Orthodox Jews understand it, but all the weak-willy Christians lost it completely, almost completely. I've been on the receiving end of letter after letter and call after call and invitation after invitation.

0: to go and fight the big giants that are working against the church. To encourage all of you to phone 1-800 numbers and call your congressman and we'll fix this place. It's really getting fixed, isn't it? We're really fixing it good. Yesterday's headline, 14-year-old boy accused of killing his own son. Simultaneously, the 16-year-old, 17-year-old girl in all of a sorry predicament in her young life. Do you really think the answer to that is political? Get serious. These well-meaning souls can't even take care of their own situation. What is the answer? The answer is to live out the life of Christ. The answer is you in your small corner and I in mine. The answer is to be so radically different that the culture comes to inquire of us how it is that we managed to deal with this, how it is that we managed to live in this way. But why would they ever come and ask us about premarital sex when the statistics for premarital sex in the average evangelical church are the same as the statistics in the secular culture? Why would they ever come and ask us about marriage and divorce when the statistics within the average evangelical church are the same for divorce as in the secular culture? Why would they ever come and ask us about dealing with pornography when the statistics that are given in the average evangelical church are that 40% of the men are involved themselves in pornography? See how easy it is to play with our minds? Phone the number, sign the ticket, send the dollar bill, and think we did it. God says, listen, it's time for judgment to begin at the house of God. That means it's time for judgment to begin with me. It's time for judgment to begin with you. And the only way in which we will make a radical impact in our culture, as we're going to see in the coming weeks, is by being the kind of worker who really works, the kind of teacher who really teaches, the kind of father who really fathers, the kind of elder who really cares. You say, what? Don't you realize there are 250 million people here? Yeah. Well, how do you change the world? Just one person at a time. Can you imagine if we were able to mobilize a company like this to concerns like this? What an amazing difference it would be.
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0: Oh God, look upon us in your mercy, we pray. Thank you that Jesus said, I will build my church and the gates of hell will not prevail against it. Thank you for the victory that is ours in Christ. Thank you for the chilling rectitude of the instruction of your word, which turns the gaze, the spotlight on our very souls. Save us, Lord, from spinelessness, from laziness, from capitulating to the world around us. And grant instead that we might increasingly be men and women of the book. And now may the grace of the Lord Jesus Christ and the love of God and the fellowship of the Holy Spirit be the abiding portion of all who believe, today and forevermore. Amen.
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4: I'm going to share something that we've not shared publicly before, but it ties it all together. Okay? A number of years ago, through a series of events I will not describe, Cynthia and I became aware of a distance that our children felt toward us. It's a very difficult thing for me to talk about. And we did not know quite what to do because we wanted to make it right. We didn't know how. We have a mutual friend who is a very wise and seasoned counselor, and I called him. And I said to him, let me tell you where we are right now. I think we may need your help. He's very gracious. He listened without saying a word. And he said, oh, yeah. He said, I got it. You need to meet with them all alone, not their mates, not in your home. We need to find a neutral place where the two of you meet with the four of them. But before you meet, I want you to write down for your sake, not make copies, we're not handing this out, for your own notes, write down the things for which you are sorry and you want to apologize. Understand when you come together with them, it's not to force them to accept your apology. This is all going in that direction. You owe them these words of sincere apology. And I forget whether Cynthia started or I did, but we went through our list. And before we finished, one of the other of us finished the first or second one, there were tears. One just sobbed. We had no idea that the pain had been that deep. And then we went on through the list. He said, don't name 40 things, you know. Pick the things that you know would be the significant, and the Lord will show you. Talk them over if you need to between the two of you, but you work through. I think Cynthia mentioned four or five. I had five or six. And when she finished or when I finished, the other one stepped up. And we could hardly get through it. When we finished, the counselor said, that's fine. You should leave. We didn't get a response except the tears. No one interrupted anybody. It was a soul searching, I don't know, over an hour. We walked out, wept on our way out, wept in the car, cried on the way home. He spent time with them. I don't know what he told them. I don't know what they said. But he caught a hold of us, and he was ready to go back to the airport. We went by to pick him up, and they were all gone. And he said, if I've ever witnessed the way it ought to be done, it was today. I have seen families go through this, but he said, today you did what you should have done. And they heard you. What they say to you, back to you, whenever they're led to say it, will be between you and them. But you need to know, there is nothing more you need to say about it.

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2: Hello and welcome to Joni Table Talk, the show where we bring you real conversations that matter. I'm your host, Joni Lamb. Join us as we explore unforgettable testimonies, tackle hard-hitting topics, and uncover the truth that transforms lives with authenticity, biblical wisdom, and a heart for transformation. So pull up a chair, join us around the table, and let's dive right in. You know, we're living in a season where God's presence is being revealed in extraordinary ways, and today's guest is on the front lines of this move. He's here to share about the incredible miracles and healings he's witnessing as people step into the reality that with God, all things really are possible. But before we get to that, joining me around the table is April Simons. How are you?
3: I am doing great, and I love talking about miracles.
2: Yes.
3: You know, some people think that, you know, the day of miracles is over, and it's not. And yeah. God is no respecter of persons, and they believe and have faith, which is what we're going to talk about. They're going to get their miracle.
2: And, Dorothy, I believe that we're going to see more and more miracles and supernatural encounters in the days ahead. I believe God's given us a window for that.
4: That's right, Joni. You are so right. And you know what? When I was when I realized this guest was coming, I was so excited because just like April said, you know, we don't talk about it enough. You know, where is our faith? What areas do we lack? Because God is everything, and with Him, all things are possible.
2: There you go. That's good. Cindy Johnson, how are you?
5: Hey, I'm well, happy to be here today.
2: Yeah.
5: That thought came to me as you were talking about miracles, that He's able to do exceedingly abundantly above all we can ask, think, or imagine. Mm-hmm. So we can believe for anything.
2: That's true. Cindy Murdoch, how are you doing?
6: I'm doing well. Thank you.
2: We've seen a few miracles in our time,
6: goodness.
2: Haven't we?
6: We absolutely have. We've experienced them in our own lives and our families' lives. And so I get excited when we talk about our God and what He's able to do in
2: our lives. We're
6: going
2: to do that today. And Billy Burke, welcome back to the table.
7: Good to be here.
2: So good to have you here. Mm-hmm. It's going to be good. Well, Pastor Billy Burke is an evangelist passionate about God's presence, dedicated to helping others, known for witnessing countless miracles. He shares God's heart for freedom and healing and how we can embrace the manifestation of God's glory in this very hour. So we have to go back a little bit and share some of your testimony because you had a miracle. You've had lots of miracles personally.
7: I've had a few. Yeah, I have. Yeah. I wouldn't be here without them. Mm-hmm.
2: So let's go back to that diagnosis that you had when you were 9 years old.
7: Brain cancer, metastasized into my lungs. I had cancer lumps about that big all over my body, over my back, late stage, and I was given 3 days to live.
3: Oh my goodness.
7: My grandmother and my mother had to sign papers to get me out of the hospital. There was a lot of legal issues there because my grandmother was an avid listener to Catherine Kuhlman. Every day, 3 o'clock, that's where she was, her ear on that radio. "Have you been waiting for me?" "Yes," my grandmother would say. You know?
2: So
7: I knew nothing about that. I mean, I knew it through vicariously through my grandmother, but I never, she was the Oral Roberts, Rex Humbard, Catherine Kuhlman. That was her time. I was just a kid. And so when this hit me, and our church didn't have altar calls, didn't believe in that, she said, "I'm taking you to see Catherine Kuhlman." And I thought, my grandmother must know her.
2: Where were y'all living at the time?
7: In a place called Greensburg, PA, Pennsylvania.
2: Okay, so you're in Pennsylvania. How far was that from Pittsburgh?
7: 45 minutes.
2: Okay, 45
7: minutes. 45
2: minutes
7: to drive to there.
2: Yeah.
7: And it was bleak times. It was bleak times. And, you know, we were taken into that meeting. It was on 6th Avenue, First Presby Church. I remember like yesterday. It was just one of those memories that never goes away.
2: So she took you to this
8: meeting with Catherine Kuhlman, who God was using, and seeing a lot of miracles take place, and people would line up outside the building, huge crowd.
7: Thousands.
6: Yeah.
7: And the church wasn't that big. It only held about 1,600 balcony downstairs. It's a Presbyterian church.
8: So when y'all got there.
7: Packed.
8: It was packed.
7: Couldn't get in.
8: And you couldn't get in.
7: Couldn't get in.
8: Right. But what happened?
6: But before he says that, one thing that was so powerful in the hospital room.
7: Yes, they were preparing me for surgery the night before. And I just, they had come in and spoke with the family, the surgeon, some of the doctors. And they were just really, this is the way it is, you know. This was 1962.
8: Basically, there's no hope.
7: No hope. 62, medicine, the needles. It was just scary. I was very, very afraid. I mean, I was young, but I still understood what they were saying. And so when everybody left, I was in that room alone. And I was thinking about it and thinking about it. And then I just let out a scream. I grabbed both sides of the hospital bed, and I let out a scream. I said, Lord, I don't want to die. I want to live. And I say this very carefully, but that room just lit up. The room just got bright, and I just thought, what's that? And then that peace came. By that time, they were in the room and giving me an anesthesia and a shot and so forth. But that was a very unique moment that I have lost track of in telling this story. And yet I look back on it, and I think, you know, because I've done some teachings now, and have you called out to him? Is your emotions in that? I mean, what's your level of desperation?
8: And you were 9 years old.
7: Yeah.
8: But I think Cindy's talking about when your grandmother came in.
6: Yeah.
8: And
7: that was after the surgery.
8: After the surgery, you're in the oxygen
7: tank. I was packed up to ice here and never been in that before. And I woke up, I was just like, wow, where am I at? And she came in and peeled that plastic away. And she said, I know you don't want to be here. I know you're afraid. Just don't be afraid and all that. But she said, I'm taking you to see Catherine Kuhlman. I think I said, hurry up. Something. I was freezing. I mean, it was like, sure. I'd never been in it. That's a scary thing because you're trapped in ice. And so they had to sign papers. And then I think it took a day. And we had a lawyer involved, and they had me out of there, and then I was home.
8: But what did she say to you
6: when
8: she pulled back the...
7: She said, I'm taking you to see Catherine Kuhlman, and when she touches you, you will be healed.
8: That's what Cindy wanted to hear, by the way.
7: Yeah, so my mind...
8: And when she touches you...
7: Yeah, my mind thought, how's she going to touch me? Because what I had heard all through our home for those few years that I was able to recall was the crowds... And, you know, people didn't get prayed for.
8: Okay, so there we are. Let's go back to Pittsburgh, and we're outside the church. It's already packed.
7: Streets are packed. Down the steps is packed. They're on 6th Avenue.
8: And you're in a wheelchair.
7: In a wheelchair.
8: With your grandmother. And she said, we're going.
7: And I said, I'm just wondering. I mean, I did it for her as well, but I was afraid.
8: But
7: I thought,
8: were in pain as well.
7: I was in excruciating pain. Excruciating pain.
8: So what happened?
7: We're in the 6th Avenue. I mean, the weather was, it was in July, so the weather was, you know, acceptable. And I said to my grandma, let's go, because I'm in so much pain. And I had been just injected with morphine. Morphine didn't do anything to the pain. And I said, let's just go. And she said, no, she's going to call you. And I just thought, oh, boy. And in a second, I guess what happened, an elder, who I got to be very good friends with later, he saw her, evidently. I mean, there's hundreds of people everywhere. If you get some photos of it on the internet. He saw my grandma and he went like this.
3: Oh, wow.
7: And she's thinking, so she says to me, they're calling for you. What? I was like, who's crazier? Me, her, and you? I mean, because see, that supernatural thinking takes you outside of normal.
6: That's so true.
8: Yeah.
7: And it puts you at odds even with your best Christian friends. Because they don't understand that other dimension that's there. That other dimension, I mean, Abraham had no sperm and Sarah had no eggs. And we say, where'd that baby come from?
8: Yeah.
7: But they get me up through that. And they were pushing me up through there, and I'm thinking I was in pain. Got in that side door, which is still there today, and there's a staircase goes right to the balcony.
8: They took you out of the wheelchair,
7: carried me up there. Kept the wheelchair at the base of the steps,
8: and kept you and put you in one of the seats
7: in the front row of the balcony. And so I had my hands on the railing like this, watching down into that sanctuary. And I was watching, and all of a sudden she just spun. She said, "You." Yeah, I think that just the finger touched my nose, and she said, "You're being healed of cancer.
3: Wow.
7: You get down here." She said it twice. I said, "No, twice." I mean, the whole place heard, had to hear me. And she said, "I said," and then she said, "I'll just bring me that kid. Bring him down here." And I went down, and she said, "Here's this young man. I can't. What's your name? What is your name?" My speech was slurred because of the cancer. And I said, Bali. She said, "Billy. I'm going to call you Young Billy." And I just was like, "Okay." And she said, "I got one question, only one question do I want from you. I want an answer." And I said, "What is that?" And she said, "Do you believe?" Well, what do you say in a situation like that? I mean, you just felt, because I told later, I said, "What perfume was she wearing?" And my grandma said, "She don't wear perfume." I said, "Well, I smelled perfume." She said, "You didn't smell that. That wasn't perfume." But you could feel it. You could smell it.
8: So you could sense the presence of God.
7: Mm-hmm. Joni, I mean, it was like on steroids present. It was incredible. It was tangible.
8: What'd you say when she said, "Do you believe?"
7: I said, "Yes." I went, "Yes." And then she spun around on me and started to walk away. And when she did that, I thought, "Well, maybe I don't," you know. And I said, "Well," and she said, "Yes." I said, I went like that. And she said, "Ugh." And then she put that hand out. Mm-hmm. But that hand that came out, I was just telling the girls earlier, that hand that came out was preceded by my grandmother's voice when she touches you. Mm-hmm. I mean, I could see her whole bony hand, her bony fingers coming towards me, and I could hear that voice when she touches you. Mm-hmm. I had a seed in me that I didn't put in myself.
6: Mm-hmm. So
7: a lot of people don't have any expectation. I pray for more people without expectation. Mm-hmm. They come to the meeting, I have to give them expectation and hope for the miracle. I have to say, "Look, you will, word says, I heard God, here's a word of knowledge." Mm-hmm. Those are all seeds to create expectancy.
8: So what happened when she touched you?
7: Oh, I fell, and four rows in the whole front of the church.
8: You've never fallen out like that.
7: Never. No, never.
8: So was it just an overwhelming presence of God that arrested
7: Joan,
8: you?
7: Oh, yeah, it was like a free fall. It was like, there was, you know, people don't want to hear this, but I mean, I don't faith it to faith it. I faith it to feel it. I don't faith it to faith it, I faith it to see it. And sometimes we think wanting to see it sounds bad. Well, you got to go by faith. Yeah, I go by faith to see it. Mm-hmm. Faith is to bring manifestation, not to keep faithing.
8: Right.
7: And there's a lot of people trapped in that.
8: So when you were laying there, could you sense there was something?
7: Oh my God, it was radiating. It'd go down
8: over
7: to my
8: your body,
7: feet.
8: Yeah.
7: Oh, it'd go down to my feet and then up to my head. And I'd looked over at my hand, I just couldn't move. I mean, it wasn't like I couldn't move. And then I was really afraid. Mm. And she stood over top of me. She came right over top of me. And I thought, that lady came with me. I'm dead. And she came with me. And I thought, this is a bad day.
8: So when you finally stood up.
7: Mm-hmm. The first time. I stood up the first time and I was still like, it was hadn't worn off or lifted. And she says, "Young Billy," she said, you need more. You need more. And I said, I'm thinking. And there I am, boom. And again, those rows fell. And when I got up the next time, she said, "Come on." And I didn't even realize it, but I had no pain. Mm-hmm. My legs were mobile, you know.
8: So the leg that had been paralyzed, you could move?
7: Oh, totally. The only thing that was left, I never shared this. The only thing that was left was one big lump was left on my back. Mm-hmm. She said, "That'll stay till you testify." The day you testify, that lump will go flat.
3: Wow.
7: I thought, what is she talking about? So she was moving in a gift with the gifts or the anointing, as we would say today. But then I didn't know any of that.
3: Yeah. Sure.
7: And
3: you had a patch on your
7: eye. I had a patch on my eye. And she said, "Please take the patch off." And I said, "I can't." She said, "Why?" I said, "I have double vision." She said, "Take it off." Mm. I said, "I don't want to take it off." She said, "You take it off or I'm taking it off." I thought, wow. Who is this lady?
8: Can't wait to meet her one day in heaven.
7: I said, "Who is this one?" So I didn't want to listen to that. Mm-hmm. So I just flipped the patch up. And when I saw that my eyes had gone straight, my vision was like perfect.
3: Wow.
7: I was like, "Wow, this is amazing." And she said, "Oh, and everybody stand, give him the praise. There's the trophy of grace. This is one of God's trophies of grace." I went home and my grandmother said, "That was amazing." They were all happy about it.
8: And the doctors, what did they say?
7: They were not happy. They were shocked.
8: They were How could they not be happy?
9: No.
7: Well, I mean, they were rushing for surgery, or I think it was cobalt treatment they had then. They were rushing for, cobalt treatment. They wanted to get that chemicals in you and get all that going. And my grandmother said, no, he'll be fine. And they said, well, he'll be a vegetable. This won't last. And, of course, that was all proven to be.
8: And what about the tumor on your back?
7: That stayed until, I'm trying to think, I don't know exactly how old I was. Might have been that later on that summer. There was a church camp at Mahaffey Church Camp. And somehow that story got around about what Catherine said. I don't know how stuff gets around. We don't know how things travel. There's a grapevine. There's a gospel grapevine.
8: That was before social media.
7: Right. And they invited me to come up and share my testimony at this camp meeting in New York. I think it is in New York. And so we all drove up there. And I think my grandmother, I think she was involved in that. I don't know. But anyhow, I find myself up on the stage, and I was just sharing my testimony. And I cried through half of it. And then after I was done, they were standing singing. And again, my grandmother probably had said to one of the leaders there, and he came up, and they lifted up my T-shirt, because all he had on was a T-shirt. And it was completely flat.
8: Wow. Goodness. Wow. That is amazing. There's so much to the story. Billy's journey into full-time ministry, he never wanted, by the way, to do what he's doing.
7: And some days I still don't want to.
8: but he did say yes. He did surrender to the call of God on his life. Mm-hmm. And sometimes I think God can use those people greater than the ones who think that they're supposed to be used, because we realize we're nothing without him.
7: That's it. Boy, if you would ask me what's a big question, need him.
8: Yeah.
7: See, we use everything we can to not need him. We grow to not need him. We get more faith, more money, more power to not need him. Mm-hmm. And the big curse of Israel was not when they had nothing, it's when they had everything.
8: Mm-hmm. Yeah.
7: And that's still, needing him is so, because you get strong, you forget how weak you were. You get healthy, you forget how sick you were. Mm-hmm. You get some money, you forget how poor you were. And pretty soon you don't realize he can no longer be that savior because you won't let him.
8: And, a surrendered life, that is the most important thing we could talk to you about today, is that, have you surrendered your heart, your life to Jesus? Have you done that? Mm-hmm. There's some of you watching right now that you have a sickness, you have a disease, you have something going on in your body, and you really need God to touch you. And I just, ask you that question. Have you invited Jesus in? That is really the most important thing you can do right now. Mm-hmm. But Billy, take a moment and I believe God's going to heal people right now. Mm-hmm. People that have never watched before, people just crawl, you're like, who is this man talking about all of this? Mm-hmm. And you stopped, and now God has arrested your heart because you need a miracle in your life. Would you just pray for them right now as you feel led?
7: Holy Spirit, we thank you now for your mighty presence coming forth on this broadcast. From table to camera to lens, touch people today. Begin to heal their bodies, their blood, their organs, their tissue. Get in and straighten out that thinking. Let them know that none of us are worthy, but oh, you're so worthy. None of us really deserve it, but no, you deserve it. You suffered that we might be made well. We ask you to touch people today, heal their brains, their bodies, remove cancer, paralysis, loss of memory. Oh, God, begin to rearrange DNA.
9: Yeah.
7: Begin to change what's there. Faith is not denial. We're not denying something. We say it's there, but God is greater and he's there. David didn't deny Goliath. He just said God's bigger. And we say God is bigger today than any diagnosis, than any condition. And we ask you to show up in that hospital room, in that wheelchair, in that hospital bed that's in the house. Show up and touch people. Heal them today. And remove the pain. Remove the inflammation. Let them begin to feel a subsiding effect of all the pain. Get them off of that medicine, of the painkillers. Get them to rise up and walk. We thank you, dear Jesus, for what you did and what you're doing, and most of all, what you're about to do in this earth today, in Jesus' name.
8: Amen. Amen. What I felt as you were praying is that there's a emotional and mental clarity that's needed for somebody watching. Mm. Like, you just cannot think clearly. And even as Billy was praying, the Holy Spirit was just clearing out it's almost like a hand went through and cleared out all of this junk. And you're like, I can think clearly, like I'm thinking clearly, that was God touching you. So receive that right now, April.
3: You know, there's many different ways God heals, but I think you touched on it just by, you know, when Catherine Coleman asked you if you want to be well. Some people don't know that God still heals. Maybe they don't serve God and they think God couldn't heal anybody like me. I mean, I think the first thing that we have to realize is God heals and he can heal anybody he chooses to heal. Wouldn't you agree with that?
7: I certainly agree with that. I mean, I think I'll tell anybody the number one hindrance to healing, in my opinion, 45 years doing this, is that people don't. They limit them,
3: right,
7: the different ways, because they want to choose the way.
3: Right.
7: They want it to. They can hardly think that through communion they could be healed.
3: Mm-hmm.
7: They don't think that, or by changing their diet, or by just a little bit of more movement throughout the day.
3: Right.
7: By forgiving people.
3: Mm-hmm. Yeah.
7: You know, and I mean all
8: or
7: of that.
8: Or God may want to use the doctor.
7: Or doctor.
8: Or surgery.
7: Surgery.
8: Or nutrition. Or I mean. There's so many ways that God can heal, and we've just
7: Everybody wants that super, and that's why I quit telling my story for years, because my story began to be a hindrance to people as much as a help to people. At first it was a help, but then I had mail coming in. I don't have a Catherine Coleman. I don't have a grandmother like you. Where do I go?
3: Wow.
7: And I'm thinking, whoa, this is backfiring.
3: Mm-hmm.
7: So I just backed away. And the danger today, and I'm going to be careful with this, because I do take vitamins. I do. At my age, you need all the vitamins. I need every letter in the alphabet, plus the anointing.
8: We all take vitamins.
7: Yeah,
8: yes.
7: Yeah. But I mean, today, we've gone all natural.
3: Mm-hmm.
7: And if you had a full auditorium full of people, and they can get help by vitamins and nutrition
3: mm-hmm.
7: versus prayer,
3: mm-hmm.
7: seeking God, they're going to take that natural way. And I think.
8: And there's nothing wrong with
7: it. Nothing wrong with that, but when it doesn't manifest.
8: Yeah.
7: At some point, why is that door so closed? Why is that not working?
3: Mm-hmm.
7: Why can't you move off of that and fish on this side of the boat? Because he said the fish are over here.
8: Would one of the things be to, and April, I'm thinking about your mom,
3: mm-hmm.
8: Just healing scriptures from the Word of God. Mm-hmm. I mean, I've heard so many mm-hmm. stories, just, mm-hmm. you know, writing those out on an index
3: right.
8: card and putting them up on the mirror. Mm-hmm. And the Word of God is powerful.
7: It is. Any form of action.
3: Yes.
7: It's just today, why three, four times in the John 5 story did he deal with the bed? More than man's disease that couldn't walk, he dealt with the bed. You know, rise, pick up, because the man got comfortable.
8: Pick up your bed and walk.
7: He got comfortable in his infirmity.
8: Yeah.
7: So it's easier to go to a good church and just get comfortable than to keep pressing in. There's the challenge, is that who can challenge you? Who are you around that's motivating you? Hey, you are going to walk. You are going to see again.
8: Yeah. And your mother, like, just quickly, 30 seconds.
3: Yeah.
8: Four-stage liver cancer.
3: Yeah, spread, didn't give her a chance to live. And you know, like you said, I can see sometimes her story hinders people because they think, well, you did it this way. You quoted the scriptures, and those are all great.
7: Or your Dodie Osteen. A lot of people do that. They just do that.
3: Yeah, but, you know, she put feet to her faith, and she walked
7: feet
3: it out.
7: Faith.
3: And not everybody gets healed the same way, like you talk about, but, you know, she's healed. They gave her a few weeks to live. She's been 48 plus years. I think she's well.
7: It's amazing.
8: She got up and made breakfast.
3: She did. She got up breakfast. She did everything she did in faith, but some people can't get up and make breakfast.
8: Right.
3: So then they took condemnation for that. But you know, you get alone with God and you realize, number one, he's a healer. He can heal you, and then start
7: Beautiful.
3: Putting feet to your faith.
7: Beautiful.
8: So good. And forgiveness. You just spoke on forgiveness Sunday. A lot of times unforgiveness can cause our body to be sick.
5: Mm-hmm. Oh, yes, because it still causes pain when we're not able to release that.
7: I had my hand on a goiter. I think this was in Barbados. I had my hand. It was squishy. It was going through my fingers. It was that gross. I was just like, I'm never doing this again. Don't ever do this again. And when I had hold of that goiter, I said, you know, because that was the discernment came when I touched it. I said, you know, you're somebody you're not releasing, you're not forgiving. And she said, well, I know who that is. I said, well, let's do that. That thing went down in my hand, right on my hand. I'm thinking, see, you think, who's going to believe you?
3: Yeah.
7: Because you create jealousy among your own peers. You know, you tell your pastor friend that, and he goes, well, you know, how'd you do that? It creates problems. This is not just, you know, you're anointed to do something. You're anointed, but it's not easy. You think people that used to be with you and for you, they think, well, wow, you're seeing miracles, I'm not. And it's not that way. I don't feel that way or think that way. I just said, well, hey, try it, do that.
8: Mm-hmm. So we only have like a minute left. Billy, what would you say to someone watching right now that they really don't understand a lot of what we're talking about, but mm-hmm. they want to experience God's healing touch in their life. What would you say to them?
7: Get in the line of fire. Get in the line of fire. Watch a program like this here, you know, where they lay it out to you as plain, you know, and make some adjustments. We all make adjustments that we're not comfortable with, you know, all kind of living adjustments through life. Aging is a big adjustment, right? And you make those adjustments because you want to live, and then you want to be well. And this here is an adjustment that needs to be made for a lot of us that maybe weren't exposed to this. So what do? The programming is here. It's on this network. I'm sure it's on some other networks. But get in line of fire there. Go to a meeting. Sit away in the back. As more people come to our services.
8: Go to church. Read the word.
7: Yeah, yeah.
8: Listen to worship music.
7: That's good. But a lot of people, they're not deep enough to go into the word, you know. But they're deep enough to come to us. There's a lot of people in our meetings are just not church people. But they see it and they think, if all I have to do is show up, you know, and they answer a word of knowledge or they come down for prayer at the end. It's just get in the line of, get somewhere where people are hearing that they are being made well.
8: Yeah.
7: I can't say anything any better than that.
8: That's good. I mean, I've heard so many different, thousands of testimonies over the years of people that have been healed. Mm-hmm. I've seen people that just put on a worship.
7: Yeah. Mm-hmm.
8: Tape or worship music. There's so much good worship music out there, and just begin to close their eyes and get in the presence of God. I've seen people just open up the Bible and the Lord speak to them through the Word of God. I've seen them go to church mm-hmm. and get the elders to pray for them, or mm-hmm. the pastor, or mm-hmm. go to a service where Billy is, where you actually pray for people to be healed. Like you said, get in the line of fire.
7: Get in the
8: presence
7: of
8: God.
7: Yeah. Get into that local Bible study down there. They're praying for people. Anywhere where you hear that there's hope being offered, mm-hmm. make yourself available. Do something. Like she said, I like that. She put feet to her faith. Mm-hmm. I like that phrase.
8: Mm-hmm. And feet to your faith.
7: Yeah,
8: that's
7: feet
8: good.
7: To your faith.
8: All right. And another big one, the most important thing you can do is receive Jesus. Mm-hmm. And just invite him in. I mean, my grandpa just said, Lord, if you're there, God, I need you. Mm-hmm. He didn't know how to pray. He didn't understand about the gospel or the cross or Calvary or that Jesus died on the cross. I mean, he came to understand that, but he just cried out and the Lord heard his prayer and changed his life. He wants to do that for you as well. Well, that's all the time we have. I want you to remember, God is moving powerfully to bring healing and freedom, no matter what you're facing, whether it's sickness, emotional pain, or addiction. God's love and mercy are greater, and he's ready to touch you right where you are. And we can all just like stretch our hand towards the camera right now and say, Father, in the name of Jesus, that person that's hurting right now, we ask you to bring healing. Mm. You know, your word says that you were wounded for our transgressions and bruised for our iniquities, and the chastisement of our peace was upon you, and with your stripes, we are healed. We thank you for healing that person right now that's watching. Mm-hmm. In Jesus' name, from the top of your head to the soles of your feet, he knows what that is, and he's touching you right now. Receive it. And just begin to thank him. Right there where you are, just say, yes, say it. Thank you, Jesus. Thank you, Jesus. Amen and amen. Well, if you prayed that prayer of salvation, invited Jesus in, I'd love to send you the Gospel of John for free. That's my gift to you. It's a great place to start in the Bible. But I do want to thank my friend Billy Burke for joining us today. For more, you can visit him online at billyburke.org. And as always, make sure to follow us on social media. 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You can learn. You can be taught. 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But I want to thank you so much for watching. We'll see you next time. Bye-bye for today.
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26: In a world that is shaking and looking for truth, Jesus is our rock. 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Jesus said, "Look at the fields, for they are already white for harvest." 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Today, our line-upon-line study in Genesis moves into a very sobering passage in chapter 4. Pastor Garrett will show us the first children born to Adam and Eve, Cain and Abel, and how sin that had entered the world in the garden quickly begins to affect the next generation, leading to the first murder. If you have a Bible and can follow along, let's open to the fourth chapter of Genesis. Here's Pastor Garrett.
27: Satan's plan always is
0: if I can just get in between man and God, a woman and God, if I can just get in between them. And he succeeded to some degree in that plan in Genesis chapter 3, tempting Eve, deceiving Eve, and then Adam followed suit. And now in their shame, wishing that they could hide from the presence of God, we're told that was their first response. They wanted to hide from God when they heard him coming. The second response is they wanted to blame others. And so in pursuit or in an attempt to hide themselves from God, they grab fig leaves, got them out of the tree, sewed them together, put them on. And you got to kind of ask yourself as you read the story, like, what were they actually expecting? Did they really think with these sewn together, articles of clothing, however large or small they were, did they really think they were going to be able to hide their sin and their shame from God? What were they actually expecting? And when God walked up, how did they respond? Like, oh, God, nothing happening here. All good here. Did Adam grab a branch, cover up Eve? Nothing going on. Adam, the light is missing. The light is missing. What happened? Did you take of the tree of which I said, you shall not eat? And then Adam's response in verse 12, so many lessons we could draw from. I wish it was Father's Day. Verse 12, it says, then the man said, the woman whom you gave to me to be with me, she gave me of the tree, and I ate. So their first response was to hide. Their second response, or I should say Adam's second response to his sin, was to find somebody else to blame. And he looked around and nobody was there but Eve, so he blamed Eve. And Eve was really just the first wife to get blamed for her husband's problems. No doubt it's happened since. And it's really remarkable how far they've come. I mean, just moments ago, they were enjoying the perfect marriage, so in love with each other, that even when Eve took of the fruit, the Bible tells us Adam was not deceived. He knew what he was doing. And so in love with each other, Eve took of the fruit, and Adam just chose to do the same thing. And now, just moments later, he's blaming her for his own sin. Can I encourage you and exhort you a little bit this afternoon by saying, quit blaming others? It would be a good title, honestly. Someone before the service said you should have called it the blame game. And maybe that would be fitting. But quit blaming others. You know, the shame of sin is what causes us to want to hide, to make excuses, to blame others. But if you will quit hiding, God will forgive. God can restore. God can change you, and God can rebuild you. He can make you into that new creation, no matter how hard you've tried to mess it up. You don't need to hide anymore. You don't need to hide, and you don't need to make excuses. Well, now God turns to the woman in verse 13, and it says, and the Lord God said to the woman, what is this you have done? And the woman said, the serpent deceived me, and I ate. You know, it's surprising how many times you hear it brought up when sin comes to the forefront, a serious response of Satan made me do it. I don't know what happened, but Satan just took over and made me do it. I need to remind you of a verse in 1 Corinthians 10:13 that offers you hope from the trap of that lie that Satan can just make you do it. It says, no temptation has overtaken man except as is common to man. And God is faithful. God is faithful. He will provide a way of escape. You never have to do it just because Satan makes you do it. We have a choice, just like Adam and Eve. We're given a choice between the tree of life and the tree of the knowledge of good and evil. And no one can say, the devil made me do it. No, you have more hope than that, and you have a Savior that is better than that, than to live under that excuse. Verse 14. So the Lord God said to the serpent, because you have done this, you are cursed more than all cattle and more than every beast of the field. On your belly you shall go, and you shall eat dust all the days of your life. Notice God knows the devil is a liar. He doesn't even ask the devil what happened. He just says, this is the curse coming down on you. You're going to be cursed above every other animal. And it hits me that God says you're going to be cursed to the serpent above every other animal. And lo and behold, we've got snakes today that, you know, who likes snakes? There's just a few weird ones out there. I didn't wait for hands to go up before I said that. But I mean, who else is as hated as snakes? There is a sense, perhaps, where it's by God's curse on the snake that a snake is somewhat of a reminder of the fall. There's just something about them. Now, I do want to remind you that in the day of the millennial kingdom, God says that little kids are going to play with serpents. And so when all things are restored, then it will be normal to love snakes. But God says, on your belly you shall go. Now, it kind of brings up a question for us, like, did the serpent have legs before? Well, later in the Bible, the serpent is also described as a dragon. And so it very well may be the case that though we're picturing the slithering snake hanging from a branch, it may very well be that this serpent had legs before. We don't know that for sure. But he said, on your belly you shall go, and you're going to eat of the dust. It's describing vividly how the serpent has been cut down to the dust. It's a picture of his complete and total defeat. And now in verse 15 it says, and I will put enmity between you and the woman, and between your seed and her seed. He shall bruise your head, and you shall bruise his heel. Now for the enmity between the seed of woman and the seed of the serpent, it's describing here that there's going to be this conflict. From now on, there's going to be this constant war between the seed of the serpent and the seed of the woman, as it's described here. There's going to be this constant battle between Satan's crowd and her seed. Now, this is important that you catch on to the gravity and the meaning of verse 15, because if you don't understand verse 15, very much of your life will not make sense to you. Much of your life will not make sense, and much of the Bible will also be confusing for you. Ephesians chapter 2, verse 2 describes Satan's seed when it says, the spirit who now works in the sons of disobedience. It's describing Satan's crowd. Jesus said, don't be surprised if this world hates you. It hated me first. And it's describing Satan's crowd here. And we can look through biblical history and see where it's Satan who inspired Pharaoh that, hey, maybe it would be a good idea, you know, for population control if you just threw all the male Israelites into the river. This was considered civilized society of that day. You know, just throw them into the river. Better than a garbage can, I suppose. But throw them into the river, he said. And it's Satan that was behind Herod's attack on the babies in Bethlehem, all of them under two, because he heard that the Messiah was coming. And so Satan has always been focused on trying to take out the people of Israel, trying to take out the coming Messiah. And finally, he thought he had found his nuclear option. I'll just put Jesus on the cross. And we'll come back to how that turned out for Satan. But he thought, I'll just put Jesus on the cross. He'll have no option. Hey, remember that time when Satan tempted Jesus? At the very beginning of his ministry, he tempted Jesus. He said, why don't you just go jump off of the pinnacle of the temple? Does this kind of make you think about, huh, I wonder why he was wanting him to do that? Did Satan actually think angels were going to come and save Jesus? Or was he trying to take him out?

The proto-evangelium, it means the first gospel. This is the first time in all the Bible that the gospel message shows up. Because listen, from her seed, he shall bruise your head, or in the Hebrew, it could be better translated, crush. He shall crush your head, and you shall bruise his heel. Isaiah chapter 7, verse 14, prophetically describes how this seed is going to come about. Therefore, the Lord himself will give you a sign. Behold, the virgin shall conceive and bear a son and shall call his name Emmanuel. Emmanuel, that's her seed. Specifically, that's the fulfillment of it all. And her seed will crush his head. Now, I love what we see coming out of verse 15 when we pay a little bit of attention to this. It strikes me that as soon as sin came into the world, God couldn't wait to get good news out to everybody. Right away, as soon as sin came out, God not only gave us good news, he also gave us our first little bit of eschatology, the study of end times. He told us how the whole thing's going to end. The serpent's head's going to get crushed in the end. That's how it's going to happen. You know those pictures on walls that say he wins in the end? That's not really technically accurate. Technically, he crushes the serpent's head in the end. You know, there's a little more to it. He decisively wins the battle. The victory is coming. 1 John chapter 3, verse 8 assures hearts that are riddled with sin, that are struggling, that feel defeated, saying, for this purpose the Son of God was manifested, that he might destroy the works of the devil. That's why he came. He came to destroy the works of the devil. And that word destroy could be described in a few different ways. It could also be described as to be loosed from bondage. To be loosed from bondage. The same word there for destroy is also what's used of Paul's ship when he gets shipwrecked in the middle of the Mediterranean and the prow is stuck in the sand and the waves just begin beating it to pieces. And it says, this is why the Messiah came. This is why the Son of God was manifested, to destroy the works of the devil. Revelation chapter 20, verse 10 tells us how it all ends. Satan will be thrown into the lake of fire created for him. You know, that's why hell was created in the first place. Hell was created for Satan, is what the Bible says. And the cross is where we find his decisive victory. John chapter 12, and this verse might make more sense to you in the context now of Genesis and this prophecy. John chapter 12, verse 31 and 32 says, Now Jesus says, and this is like shortly before his crucifixion, he says, now the ruler of this world will be cast out. He's talking about Satan when he says the ruler of this world. The ruler of this world will be cast out. And I, if I am lifted up from the earth, will draw all peoples to myself. I wonder how many in here this morning are just beyond words thankful that God drew you to himself, that God showed you the way of victory. Victory comes through the cross. Charles Spurgeon once said, there are some preachers who do not preach about the blood of Jesus. And I have only one thing to say to you concerning them. Never go and hear them. Never go and hear them. They've completely taken the power out of the gospel message. And you know, Peter knew what it was like. The apostle Peter knew what it was like to mess up so big that his mess was bigger than anything he could ever fix. And this is how he describes the work of Jesus on the cross in 1 Peter chapter 1, verse 19. He says, but with the precious blood of Christ, with the precious blood of Christ, as of a lamb without blemish, and without spot. He calls the blood precious because he says, without the blood, he knows, without the blood, I'd be lost. Without the blood, I'd be a failure. Without the blood, I would still just be wandering aimlessly, following the spirit of the ruler of this world. But Jesus came and he crushed the head of the serpent. Now, verse 16, God speaks to the woman, and it says, to the woman, he said, I will greatly multiply your sorrow and your conception. In pain you shall bring forth children. Your desire shall be for your husband, and he shall rule over you. Now, there's a few things we need to break down here without spending too much time on the verse. First off, notice he points out now, because of sin,

0: childbirth is going to be with great sorrow and with great pain. Ladies, I don't want to cause you to stumble this afternoon, but can you imagine what childbirth could have been like? I mean, as easy as like a drive-through on a Sunday morning. You know, it didn't have to be sorrowful. It didn't have to be so painful. But because of sin, it became very, very painful. And then he goes on to say, your desire will be for your husband. Now, what does that mean? There's a couple different options that scholars have suggested. The first option, the first interpretation that some have suggested is that this part of the verse is basically saying, husbands, you know, can't live with them, can't live without them, you know. I mean, I can't stand them, but like, I need them, you know. I can't live without them, you know. That's some suggestions. The second suggestion, and I think it's the better one, I think it's more based biblically, you know, this same word for desire comes up in Genesis 4:7. It says, sin lies at the door and its desire is for you. The idea is that sin wants to overtake you and wants to control you. And when you put this together, you know, he goes on to say, he shall rule over you. Because of sin, there's going to be this rivalry. I know not with any of you in your marriages, there's never been that. But for some people, there'll be this rivalry between male and female, between man and woman. And man abuses his authority, and this isn't being sanctioned by God. This is the curse of sin, where man will abuse his authority and women will resent it and want to overtake and control. And this is what God says is the result of sin in the world. And history is full of examples of both of these abuses. Now, I want to remind you, this was not God's design for marriage. This is what happened because of sin. And Jesus has changed the culture of history by his own teachings. In Ephesians chapter 5, verse 25, the Apostle Paul wrote, husbands, love your wives just as Christ also loved the church and gave himself for her. Paul gave us this example, men, that we are not to abuse authority. We're actually to take responsibility and sacrifice ourselves for the well-being and for the good of our wives. But sin corrupted God's design for marriage. And it makes it all the more important that I say this. A man and a woman will best enjoy each other when they are completely satisfied first in Christ. A man and a woman will best enjoy each other when they are completely satisfied first in Christ. Now, verse 17, then to Adam he said, because you have heeded the voice of your wife and have eaten from the tree of which I commanded you, saying, you shall not eat of it. Cursed is the ground for your sake. In toil you shall eat of it all the days of your life. Now remember, and we pointed out last week, 1 Timothy chapter 2, verse 12 and 13 tell us the man wasn't deceived. His sin was something else. The man wasn't deceived. Eve was deceived into eating the fruit, but the man was actually held responsible according to Romans chapter 5. So what was his sin then, if he was the one that was held responsible? Well, it's described right here. It says that your sin is because you heeded the voice of your wife. Now that word heeded, it, guys especially, listen closely here, because we have a hard time with this one. Heeded means to hear, to listen, and to obey. And Adam's sin was that he heeded the voice of his wife over the voice of God. Now, on the one hand, you think, wow, a man who actually listened to his wife. This is incredible. The problem is he was listening to the leadership of his wife instead of listening to the leadership of God. He chose Eve. He wasn't deceived. He chose Eve over God, making him responsible for sin entering into the world. And so God says to him, cursed is the ground for your sake. In toil you shall eat of it all the days of your life. And it's interesting, the word used there for toil is, and I know I'm getting on dangerous ground here, but the word used for toil is actually the exact same word that's used for the pain of childbirth. So guys, you know what you can technically say when you come home from a hard day's work. I mean, I wouldn't say it. I'm definitely not going to say it up here. But technically, it's the same word here. You know, man was made to work. He was made to create. Man was made to build. But this kind of work is going to wear him out. Hard ground, hot sun, tilling the fields. And notice the description. All the days of your life, no early age pension for Adam. No, the curse of work is on him all the days of his life. He's going to miss walking with the Lord in the garden real quick.
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3: Hi, I'm Dr. Doug Weiss, and for over 40 years as a licensed psychologist, I've helped countless individuals heal from life's deepest hurts and challenges. And here on Healing Time, you won't just hear powerful testimonies, you'll be equipped with practical steps and biblical tools to walk in real, lasting freedom in Christ.
4: What does it really mean to live a successful life, not by the world's standards, but by the Word of God's standard? Today's guest has built his life around one mission, to hear Jesus say, "Well done, my good and faithful servant." Today's guest is the founder of Preborn, an amazing ministry that is saving thousands and thousands of lives while sharing the gospel of Jesus with these women that are in the darkest moments of their lives. He also is the author of Hearing Jesus Say, "Well Done," a powerful call to live a life that produces eternal rewards. Our friend Dan Steiner is welcome to Healing Time. I'm really happy to meet you. I know we've met before publicly, and I'm really excited for people to get to know you, but also the story that God's written through your life. So let's start with how he introduced himself with you, how he started to work with you, and then how he called you into what he's called you into.
5: Yeah, thanks for asking. It's been a bit of a circuitous path, as so many testimonies are. Raised in the Midwest in a family that was conservative but didn't really serve God. Mm-hmm. And was going to a Methodist church, but thank God that a college student filled with the Holy Spirit got into a mainliner church. I don't know how they let him in. They didn't even know, probably. And as a junior hires, he led the whole class to Christ.
4: Oh, wow.
5: As junior hires, I mean, speaking in tongues the whole bit.
4: Wow, that's awesome.
5: Yeah, it was just crazy what, you know, you could feel this guy's presence, Doug, coming up the stairway. Mm-hmm. So filled with the Spirit of God. Anyway, moving forward through that, went straight from the Lord through college years, and at the end of my college years, having not been living for Christ, realized that something was really missing in my life, and in chasing a girl, ended up in a evangelical Bible preaching church.
4: Right.
5: Heard a gospel, clear, rational, well-presented sermon of the gospel of Jesus Christ that I'd been living astray from my whole life.
4: Mm-hmm.
5: And then realized I'd been eating spiritual dog food for my last 10 years, you know, and
4: right.
5: gave my life to Christ. Called the pastor of the church the week of Easter. I said he probably wouldn't want to talk to me about coming to Christ. But I said, you know, wanted to come to Christ, wanted to know more about Jesus, had some questions. Would you meet with me? He did. And on that day, we talked with him and then had an opportunity to be baptized into Christ. Haven't been the same a day since. Changed
4: Amen.
5: My life forever,
4: Amen.
5: Filled me with the Holy Spirit, and has been a walk with Jesus and supernatural experience ever since. It's wonderful.
4: Did you marry that girl or did God present another girl?
5: Yeah, we're with Valerie now.
4: Okay.
5: It's been just a joyful journey. When it says that if any man be in Christ, he's a new creation. Old things have passed away, the new has come. Being born again is being born at all, whether it's physical or spiritual, is a dramatic. It should change your life.
4: Yes.
5: And it did, mine.
4: Amen.
5: And,
4: you know, tell us about that. What did God call you into? And when did he call you into this? You know, because sometimes you do a season of this, and then you do a season of this, and then he goes, now we're going here.
5: Yeah, yeah, that's true. Went through college, got a business degree at IU. I was working in the transportation industry, running Mayflower Transit's House of Goods division for the entire nation. And in that process, I was a brand new Christian. And so I ordered this set of tracks. You may recall a ministry called Last Days Ministries.
4: Mm-hmm. Oh, yeah.
5: Lindale, Texas, wherever that is, you might know.
4: Yeah.
5: And here's one on divorce, and here's one on alcoholism, here's one on depression, here's one on abortion. I'm a brand new Christian. Mm-hmm. Didn't have any idea what the Christian worldview was or how to walk through this stuff in my life. And I opened this pamphlet on abortion. And here is a little baby, an infant, whose chest had been laid open and they harvested his organs. And I'm going, this is barbaric. I mean, what in the world is this in Christian America? And it really broke my heart.
4: Mm-hmm.
5: And so that was the start of my awareness of this horrific Holocaust that's happening across America with now over a million babies being killed a year.
4: You say that number very quickly. But 1.2 million people being killed is more than most wars.
5: Right.
4: I mean, this is a
5: yes, sir.
4: And this is on an annual basis in supposed to be a mature Christian nation. And so, you know, it's a big deal. And it's happening in your church. It's happening in your community. This isn't some problem away from where you live. And I really brought Dan here to help encourage you. Maybe if you're not involved in a ministry, maybe this might be God touching you to get involved with these ladies because it's everywhere.
5: Oh, for sure.
4: You know, this isn't just in New York City, you know, or LA.
5: Yep.
4: You know, it's all the way across the board. So then how did God start moving you towards helping in the situation?
5: Yeah. As to the point of it's everywhere. Now the abortion clinic, the biggest abortion clinic, the biggest abortion provider now isn't Planned Parenthood. It's the abortion pill in every one of our neighborhoods.
4: Mm-hmm.
5: So it really is, friend, in your neighborhood.
4: Mm-hmm.
5: Having been made aware of this, working in the transportation industry, I get up between 4:30 and 6:30 every morning and seek the Lord. And during one of those times, Doug, he revealed himself in a very special way. I was so thankful for my salvation. I said, what can I do for you?
4: Yeah, amen.
5: You know, that's what it's all about.
4: Send me.
5: Yeah.
4: Right?
5: Here am I. It's like, I owe you everything.
4: That's right.
5: And during that time, he showed me his broken heart over every abortion. It says in Psalm 139 that he knits every baby together in the mother's womb, that all their days are prepared for them when as yet there's none of them.
4: Mm-hmm.
5: And I thought, what can I do to alleviate your pain?
4: Mm.
5: That was the essence and start of my journey on what can I do to stop abortion? Not because I'm a crusader for abortion being stopped, which is a good thing, but rather to alleviate God's pain.
4: What did that lead you to? Okay, Lord, here I am. Okay, I'm just one guy. I work in a trucking company. I don't know if I'm the sharpest knife in the drawer, but what do you got?
5: Yeah.
4: Right? What can I do for you? So what did he do with you?
5: Well, with that burden on my heart, I began the search of what actually stops abortion. There's protesting, which is, we should protest the killing of children in our backyard. Doesn't save a lot of babies. There's legislation, education, but even in the turning of Roe versus Wade, it hasn't necessarily stopped abortion. In fact, it increased. But pregnancy clinics and showing women their babies, having them that first baby picture of the best kind, really makes a life-changing difference in these women.
4: So what you're talking about, it sounds like to me, is you bring a lady who's pregnant, she's in a crisis, she's 16, she's 25, and she's ashamed, and she doesn't know what to do, and she's confused. And so you offer a pregnancy center, and in there you give an ultrasound picture.
5: Yes.
4: Right? Because you don't. That's how you take a picture of a baby.
5: Yes.
4: Right? And then she's laying there, tummy out, and she's watching her little baby move his little finger or swirl around.
5: Yes.
4: And she, and in that moment, because I've worked with lots of pregnancies over my career, in that moment, she attaches to that thing and goes, I can't kill that.
5: Exactly.
4: I can't kill that because that is a real person there. And
5: my baby.
4: Yes. And that what you do is you help them see the baby not as tissue, but as a person.
5: Yes.
4: And when you present a person to them, they go, I can't do it. right? That's what you're talking about. Like, that's, you present an ultrasound. Okay. In pregnancy centers, that makes a huge statistical difference. Am I right?
5: Yes, that's the best weapon in our arsenal for sure in changing lives. If you try to talk a woman out of having an abortion, but you don't show her her baby on ultrasound, maybe you're successful 40% of the time, but if you show her her baby on ultrasound, her baby, and that God-given maternal instinct kicks in, then it's 80% or more. It doubles the likelihood.
4: Right.
5: So this is why preborn, we've placed 500 ultrasound machines throughout the United States, and we're going to place 120 this year.
4: Okay, so preborn, your organization helps put ultrasounds in pregnancy centers.
5: Yes, sir. That's one of several things we do.
4: Okay, so give us your website, because I want people to reach out to you. What is that?
5: Yeah, it's preborn.com, preborn.com.
4: Preborn.com. So if you know of a pregnancy center, I want you to call them right now, and ask them if they have an ultrasound. And if they don't, I want you to reach out to preborn.com and let them know that they don't have one, and see if you can be that bridge, because some pregnancy centers are mom and pops just trying to help kids.
5: Most.
4: Right? Mm-hmm. And our local church, who's like, okay, we'll just at least talk to them. But this tool's powerful, and you could be the bridge. That's why we do this stuff on Healing Time, because we want you to do something. That one phone call might be the only ministry you do, but you might save thousands of lives.
5: Yes.
4: You know what I'm saying?
5: Yeah.
4: Oh, yeah. I'm talking about, I want people to get it done. Like, I want to help you help them.
5: Yes.
4: You know, because you know what it's like to be in a small church, and you really care, and you want to try, but ultrasounds are expensive.
5: Yeah. 15,000 plus.
4: 15,000 plus.
5: Up to hundreds of thousands, actually.
4: Okay.
5: But we provide them for free, and it is what every pregnancy clinic needs. Maybe they have an old machine, and you can also volunteer for clinics across the country. Most of them are run by volunteers because they don't have a huge budget, and so it's an opportunity to use your life and time.
4: So maybe. You're telling me if there's some lady that's out there 50, 60 years old, and she's got nothing to do, she can go. You could go to a pregnancy center and volunteer and love on some teenage girls and some young women and be a mom to them? You know how these moms are moms forever, right?
5: For sure.
4: You could do that. And if you haven't thought about it, just go for like a couple weeks and get hooked. Because I know
5: it's awesome.
4: I've gone to those places, and I have to like pull myself out of there, because you just want to love on them.
5: Yes.
4: Because they're so broken and they're so raw. And the stories that come afterwards are so real. And so you've God called you into the ministry. So you provide ultrasounds. And what else?
5: Well, you have to get them into the center. And so preborn is the leading ministry competing against the abortion juggernaut, reaching women on the internet and sending them to our network care provider clinics, hundreds of them across the country, and the biggest and in some smaller states, Los Angeles, New York, Chicago, Houston, Dallas. Then we underwrite ultrasound sessions. We pay for nurses to give the ultrasound to the woman, show her a baby on screen. And most importantly,
4: so retired nurses can help out.
5: Oh, retired nurses.
4: LVNs can help out.
5: For sure. We'll train you.
4: Yes, right. Sometimes you're in church and, you know, everybody thinks they need to be a preacher. I would rather have a little LVN or a retired RN saving babies. That's a Jesus moment.
5: Oh, for sure.
4: You know, it's it's just as precious as when we preach the gospel and we present the gospel. We've done that. But, and someone comes down the aisle and you get that feeling of like,
5: right.
4: You know what I mean? And when these ladies can help another baby come into the world, I don't know, it makes them feel wonderful that they can do that. And you can do that. We're encouraging you to do that.
5: Save a life.
4: Yeah.
5: Actually. And then you can also testify and lead them to Christ in the process.
4: So. Sure. And buy them diapers, and then you end up seeing them become going to elementary school.
5: Right.
4: And, you know,
5: go to the prom later. I mean, this is great stuff.
4: It is great stuff. Okay. So you have this network of, pregnancy centers.
5: Yeah, clinics.
4: Clinics that you're, it's a network. They own them, they do it, but you support them, you encourage them.
5: The most important thing we do is give them a personal introduction to the chief executive officer of Preborn. That's not me, that's Jesus. And so we lead and train centers in how, in the context of an unplanned pregnancy and the trauma that's presented there, to lead women to Christ. And so that really was the genesis of the book that we did, because pregnancy centers share the gospel thousands of times, and at a very high percentage, like 80%, but they have a very low conversion ratio. And so we cracked the nut on that, on how to be able to get that conversion ratio to be stronger, not just in pregnancy clinics, but in our own personal lives. What is the thing that really makes a difference in sharing the gospel? So far this year, Doug, we've trained 2,017 pregnancy clinic workers on how to be better evangelists.
4: Yeah, because the church isn't doing it.
5: Sadly.
4: You mean, you know, I went to I went to Baptist Seminary. I'm happy to have done that because they really taught me about evangelism. And we do an altar call every show. Okay, we already taped it. And so we really believe in evangelism. But I'm saddened by how the church in general doesn't do altar calls and doesn't train people to do evangelism anymore. I go back to evangelism explosion.
5: Yes.
4: You know,
5: right.
4: I go back when sharing the gospel is what you did if you got saved. You know, like if you got saved, you were expected to tell somebody.
5: Right.
4: You know, you know, it's like if you got married, you don't keep it a secret.
5: Right.
4: Right. And so we're going to come back and we're going to talk more with Dan. So stay right where you are.
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4: Welcome back to Healing Time. As we continue our conversation with Dan Steiner, I want to get into the principles of his book, Hearing Jesus Say, Well Done. Now, I know I'm an author, so I know that this took you a lot of time. What kind of motivates you to kind of say, I got to put this in a book. I got to let people know this, you know, because it takes a lot of fuel to write those pages. I know that.
5: Yeah.
4: What was the unction for you to do this?
5: Well, I think it's the heart of God. You know, Jesus' last words, our commander in chief, before he blasted off the earth on the Mount of Ascension, left us very specific orders. Ye shall be my witnesses. And I think that's integral and part and parcel of hearing what most people would say they want to hear Jesus say. Imagine with me for a moment that you are on your first moment in heaven and you've just arrived and standing before you is the Savior himself, nail-pierced arms open wide, looking straight at you.
4: Yes.
5: What would you
4: yes.
5: want to hear be the first words that part his lips? Mm-hmm. Well, 99% of people I found, Doug, say,
4: well done.
5: Well done, good and faithful servant. Enter into the joy of your master.
4: You got to be a servant, not a churchgoer. You have to be a servant to be a good servant.
5: Yes.
4: You know what I'm saying?
5: Yeah, he's the king. We're servants.
4: Amen. I just want to highlight that because some people go, they just like gloss over that. Like, well, if I'm just sit for 40 years, I'm a good servant. No, if you're in my house and I'm paying you and that's all you do, I ain't happy.
5: No, right. Yeah, there's a reason you're here. Yeah, well done. It says that there's something that you're doing.
4: Yes.
5: There's a word of action. And what I've found is in everyone wanting to hear the words, well done, good and faithful servant, like 99% don't know the biblical context of that. And that context very clearly in the parable of the talents and the parable of the mina is found in increase. The kingdom of Jesus Christ is a kingdom of increase.
4: Yes.
5: Everything he has created from the expanding universe to the grass that we have to mow every Saturday morning is growing or is dying. And our lives should be an example of that, that we should be increasing the kingdom. The last words he said is, ye shall be my witnesses. And is that an important imperative in our life or is it not?
4: Yes.
5: What are we doing about that? And the parable of the talents and the parable of the mina, you recall it, one had five, one had two. It said, master's going on a long journey to a faraway country, that's heaven. And he entrusted to his servants his goods. Now, what are the goods of the kingdom? It's the gospel.
4: Yeah, amen.
5: I mean, this is why he came. This is why he gave his life. And this is what he entrusted to us as his church. This is God's universal strategic leverage master plan for the redemption of all humanity, which is Christ in a billion believers.
4: Yes, amen.
5: You and I and everyone listening to share what he has done for us and to lead others to be citizens of the kingdom. And the neat thing about the book, Doug, is that it also elucidates the magnificent and escalating rewards found throughout the book of Revelation that have magnificent opportunities to incentivize us to be reproducing Christians.
4: Yeah, amen. And I think I love that parable because if the servants that were motivated by love.
5: Yes.
4: Okay. They loved their master. They weren't educated. They weren't skilled necessarily. But they figured it out. He's trusting me with money, and I know him. When he comes back, he's going to want more than he gave me, because anybody would. And they loved him, and so they were motivated by love. Love brings creativity. Love brings industriousness. Love brings discipline to your life. Love makes you just get up and go. You know what I mean?
5: Yes, yes.
4: But then there was the other guy.
5: Right. And I think you've captured exactly the difference between the ones that brought increase and the guy that hid the master's goods in the dirt and brought it back with him with zero increase.
4: Right.
5: And he said, I know you to be a hard man who sows where you don't reap and gathers where you don't scatter. He didn't know, because that's not the master you and I serve.
4: That's right.
5: He's kind,
4: that's right.
5: He's gentle, he's loving. And it's very clear that he didn't
4: He made
5: know.
4: Up a story about the master to justify his laziness.
5: Yes, sure did.
4: Because the master calls him a wicked servant. The master called his laziness wickedness.
5: Yes, yes.
4: Now, that, I hope that's not a word for somebody. Okay, but if you're lazy in the kingdom, he doesn't see that as just lazy. He sees that as wicked.
5: Right.
4: Okay, and so, and it didn't end, we don't have to go into the whole story, but it didn't end well for that guy, right?
5: Correct, right. Yeah. Outer darkness, yeah, gnashing, not good.
4: But he wasn't motivated by love for the master or love for others. He was motivated for love for self. He ate every day at the master's table. He had shelter from the master. So he was in the family. He wasn't outside the wall. He was in the wall. You know what I'm saying? And so he was comfortable and, you know, and taking it easy.
5: Yeah. I hear you.
4: Right? You know what I'm saying? But the others weren't comfortable. They were doing crazy things like you're doing. Going out and loving some girls that need a lot of help.
5: Yeah, and sharing the excitement of the relationship you have with the King of Heaven.
4: Amen.
5: You know, that you can let other people be part of, and how do you introduce them to him? One beggar showing another one where to find food, where one's thirsty, showing another where to find a drink of living water in our lives. This is what we're here to do. God equates in these parables, both the parable of the talent and the parable of the mina, faithfulness as increase.
4: Yes, yes, go, you gotta preach. That's one of God's favorite characteristics of humans, is faithful. You know, he only calls a few people in the scripture faithful. Moses, David, and I think maybe Joseph, but he called them faithful servants. My faithful servant. He loves that word.
5: Yes.
4: But to be faithful, you have to be doing something.
5: That's
4: you
5: correct.
4: Can't be faithful with doing nothing.
5: That's correct. Yeah.
4: You know what I mean? You don't get qualified being faithful for doing nothing.
5: That's exactly right.
4: You get qualified by being faithful by managing or doing something.
5: Yeah, that's exactly right.
4: You know, so wherever you are in the world, because I know we're in Africa right now, we're in South America, we're in Europe, there is something that God can give to you like he gave here to do, okay? And it may not be helping pregnant women. It might be helping guys who struggle. It might be helping marriages. It might be helping your community build a hut, whatever it is. You know what I'm saying? Okay, so well done. What are some of the else you would like to share about, like, encouraging people to go that route?
5: Well, I think that it's a fact that in every one of our lives, we have this metron of responsibility and people that we have influence over. Leading is influence, and we can influence people, whether they be our family, whether they be our coworkers. Mm-hmm. And are we on purpose for the kingdom? We're ambassadors for Christ. We're ministers of reconciliation. Mm-hmm. And there's magnificent rewards to incentivize us to do that. I think the best reward for heaven is just getting there.
4: Yes.
5: But beyond that, God is going to reward, and the parable shows it, faithfulness to the degree that you're faithful is the degree to which you will be rewarded for a billion years. Now, let's be clear. You don't get to heaven by what you earn or what you do.
4: Absolutely not. No, it's all by grace.
5: Yes.
4: But he likes faithfulness.
5: Yes.
4: And if you're faithful on earth, I think there's a place for faithful people, responsible places in heaven. I don't know what that means. We're too intelligent to be sitting around playing harps and eating grapes.
5: Oh, for sure.
4: You know, he's not going to just like, he's too economic for that. And we're his children. So if he doesn't give us something to do, we'll figure something else to do. You know, we'll figure something out because we want to be engaging something. And I like the, when it gets in your spirit that that's what you want to hear from the Father, you wake up wanting to please the Father. And it's a gentle way to the fear of the Lord. It's not like, oh, I'm scared of you. It's like, no, I love you. And I want to honor you today.
5: Yes.
4: You know, and, you know, here's my fish and here's my loaves. Okay, I don't got much, you know, but I want to give it to you, multiply it. And what you've done, okay, quick journey. You started preborn with one place?
5: Yes, with nothing, actually.
4: With nothing.
5: It started in a spare bedroom.
4: That's the best miracle, okay?
5: Oh, yeah. No, we had
4: it started with nothing.
5: Flat broke, right.
4: Okay. And the first one was where?
5: In the Annapolis area.
4: Annapolis, okay. And then how long did it take to become two, to become four? Like, because multiplication takes time.
5: Yes.
4: The servant, the master went away for a while.
5: Yes.
4: And gave the servants time to manifest what was in their heart.
5: Yeah, it said that he went on a long journey.
4: Right.
5: And then, but he came back and got into accounts with the servants of what they did with the talent, which, by the way, is like $1.6 million. It was not a small thing that he gave them. For us, now, next year will be the 20th anniversary of Preborn, but those first 10 years was tough sledding. Mm-hmm. It was not easy, but we just had a heart to help. I mean, it wasn't that we were in it to build a huge ministry, which
4: right.
5: Preborn now is. That was
4: right.
5: not the motive. In fact, Valerie and I say that if we knew what we were getting into, we may not have volunteered for
4: it. Oh, he doesn't let you know that multiplication means responsibility.
5: Yeah.
4: And more responsibility.
5: Yeah, that's the reward of doing well.
4: Being
5: more.
4: Faithful is the evidence of being faithful is God gives you more to do.
5: Right.
4: And so if God's not giving you anything to do, he might not trust you. But if he trusts you, that's what I tell people. That's when the Christian walk gets exciting. It's not when we trust him, because he's trustworthy. It's when he trusts us.
5: Sure, yes.
4: You know, he says, oh, you've been faithful. You worked through those issues. You figured some things out. On pregnancy centers, you know what? I could use that seed. Let's expand it.
5: Yeah.
4: And then expand it again. What was like a tipping point where it seemed like, wow, God, this is getting bigger than I thought?
5: Yeah. It was about 6 or 7 years into the ministry. We were helping many centers across the country. But at that time, something very significant happened in my life, Doug, which was our 28-year-old daughter, had a terrible bout with cancer that took her life. She was a faithful, loving servant.
4: Mm.
5: And I was out helping her and caring for her during that time. And what the Lord did was he showed that, you know, I've seen all the effort that you've put in, and he will test you to see if you're going to be faithful, even if you don't see the increase.
4: Yes, yes, yes.
5: And then when you do and show that you're faithful, he will bring that increase. And that's what he did. While we were caring for our sick daughter, Grace Nicole Steiner, he blew the ministry up.
4: Mm-hmm.
5: And now, today, we're the largest pro-life ministry on the planet. I have hundreds of clinics and on virtually every, you know, podcast in America. And so far this year, we've seen 37,210 babies saved and 7,000 people come to Christ so far this year.
4: Wow.
5: And it's really...
4: And that's, you know, you say numbers so quickly, but 7,000 people getting saved in 6 months. Most churches, I'm talking mega churches.
5: That's true.
4: Cannot say that number. Okay? So if you want to be part of getting people saved and do all that, I want you to go to preborn.com and support them. 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And you can share that with your friends and family. And this is something I really want people, I want you to share this show with young people who don't have anything to do, with seasoned citizens who have time on their hands, and for pastors who want to help in their community and maybe use these types of ministries to help train their servants to serve well. And I'm very excited. Thank you so much for
5: My
4: what
5: pleasure.
4: You're doing in the kingdom. It's inspiring. I hope you're enjoying today's episode. But before we finish, I want to tell you about Jesus and how simple it is to make the most important decision of your life. If you've walked away from him or you've never made him Lord of your life, you can do that right now. Just repeat this prayer with me out loud. Say, Jesus, forgive me of my sins. I repent. 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I ask you to come into my heart, be Lord of my life, and guide me from this day forward. In Jesus' name, amen. 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We want to send you a special book, the book of John.
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4: Dan Steiner's life and ministry reminds us that true success is measured by the kingdom's impact. 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
13: Insight for Living is proud to present Paws and Tails. It's another beautiful day here in Wildwood. The birds are chirping, the bees are buzzing, and the sky is so clear you can almost hear the sun shining. And if you stand real still and listen right close, you can hear a low rumbling sound.
20: What was that?
19: My stomach. I'm starving.
20: You know what you need, CJ?
19: Yeah, I should have brought a sandwich. Mom told me I'd get hungry.
20: No, no! You need a giant pickle! Doesn't a giant pickle sound really good right about now?
19: Mom said, CJ, when you go for a hike in the woods, you're gonna get hungry. But did I listen? No.
20: I can almost taste it. A big, juicy pickle with lots of peanut butter to dip it in.
19: There goes my stomach again. Oh, Goose, I think we better get back.
20: No, wait. You need, are you ready for this a bologna and banana burrito with horseradish sauce. Oh, yum!
19: See that deer?
20: What's he, licking a tree?
19: I think... Come on.
20: What? What's he doing?
19: Beehive in the tree.
20: Look at the bees flying around. Oh, this is making me nervous.
19: That's gotta be a huge hive. There's bees everywhere.
20: Oh, well, what if they get mad?
19: I know all about beehives.
20: Yeah, sure, Mr. Big Talker. Remember that you said that when we're getting stung by a kabillion bees.
19: Don't get stung if you're a bear. You got thick hides. I love being a bear.
20: Well, if you look around, you'll notice that I am a weasel. I'm not going anywhere near that hive.
19: That deer's gonna eat all of it before we can get one lick.
20: Why don't the bees sting him?
19: See how he's moving slow? He knows what he's doing. Finally, he's leaving. I'm going in.
20: Oh, be careful!
13: Well, CJ, being a bear, did get his nose into the beehive, and he licked and smacked until he couldn't eat anymore.
19: Oh, man. This is unbelievable. This is the best honey I've ever tasted.
20: Glad to hear it. Can we go now? I feel like the bees are all just staring at us, deciding if we're gonna get it or not.
19: Relax. I know what I'm doing.
20: Oh, that's giving me a ton of confidence.
19: We gotta take some of this home. People would pay for honey like this.
20: It's just honey.
19: No, it's the best honey in the world. Come on, you've gotta help me go back to the fort and get the wagon.
20: The wagon would be for...
19: The hive. It's loose. A rotten stump, really. I'm taking it back to the fort, and we can put the honey into jars and sell them.
20: Oh, no. Now you wait just a doggone minute, CJ. We are not bringing a bunch of bees to our fort.
19: But...
20: No way, no sir, no how. The club will definitely vote that one down.
19: Okay, then. We'll take it to my house, so there's more honey for me.
20: You're nuts.
19: Okay, I'll just have Stacy help me then.
0: Where is it?
19: Little farther. Just on the other side of the wildflower meadow.
0: This had better be good. I still have homework to do.
19: You're gonna love... Hey, wait a minute.
0: What's wrong?
19: That deer. He's back and he brought some friends.
0: The tree? That's the beehive? That's too big to be a beehive.
19: Well, it is. And it's got the best honey you've ever tasted. Except those deer are stealing it.
0: How could they be stealing it? It's not yours.
19: Well, it's not fair if they eat it all and I can't share it with everybody else.
0: You're going to share it with everybody?
19: Well, yeah, for a small price.
0: Of course.
19: Just wait till you taste it. You'll see.
0: The bees are everywhere.
19: The deer are leaving. Let's go.
13: Well, it wasn't easy, but those two bear cubs got that giant beehive on the wagon and back to CJ's house before bedtime. That night, CJ dreamt of pools of honey and mountains of money. He was distractible all the next day at school, and as soon as Miss Harbor let him out for the day, he took off for his own private beehive.
19: 13, 14... Hey, Stacy, Goose!
0: Very impressive. That's a lot of honey.
19: 15...
20: How many?
19: 15. What? Are you afraid?
20: Well, I've never met an angry bee before, but I bet they would look just like these. Well, I'm keeping my distance.
19: I've got it all figured out. At $1 a jar, I'll have a pile of money.
0: You know, CJ, this honey won't last forever.
19: Are you kidding? Look at all those busy bees. They keep working and working. They never stop. They just love making honey.
0: It's pretty good.
19: The best in the world.
0: Can I have a jar?
19: Sure. Here you go.
0: Very nice.
19: That'll be $1, please.
0: $1? I helped get the hive.
19: Sorry, we don't offer any kind of discount for friends and relatives.
0: Nobody's gonna pay that much for honey.
19: We'll see. I'm going out to set up my honey stand. In an hour, they'll be lined up around the block.
0: So can I have a jar or not?
19: I'll make you a deal. If I don't sell all my jars of honey today, You can have one at half price.
0: Half price? You're losing it, CJ.
13: Nothing could stop CJ from moving ahead with his plans. He boxed up his jars and set up a little table and sign down near the middle of town.
1: Honey! Get the world's best honey! Right here in Wildwood. Just one lick and you'll be sticked.
21: $1? That's a lot for a jar of honey.
19: But this is CJ's super duper honey. It's the best tasting honey you'll ever try. Want a free taste?
22: Oh, wow. You are right. Whoa, that is the best tasting honey I've ever had. Oh, give me a jar. No, I'll take two.
23: Land sakes, what kind of crazy fool would pay a dollar for a jar of honey?
19: Just one lick and you'll be sick.
23: Well, I'll be the judge of that. Well, that's good. I'll take two jars.
19: Yes, ma'am. Here you go.
13: Well, wouldn't you know it? Young CJ soon had a long line of hungry folks who couldn't wait to get their hands on some of CJ's super-duper honey.
19: Sorry, ma'am. Just sold the last jar. Oh, hi, Mom.
9: Hello, CJ. Looks like you've been as busy as a bee.
19: Oh, Mom, this is great. I've already got a list of customers ready to buy the next batch.
9: Customers? My, it sounds like you've got yourself a nice little business.
19: Little? Not for long. Soon I'm going to build a gigantic, big as a mountain honey factory and raise bigger bees and build pipes that pump the honey straight into town. And then
9: Slow down, CJ. I think you need to take it a step at a time.
19: But I've already made lots of money, see? If I do this every day, soon I can build a fleet of honey ships to sail across the sea to China.
9: Just have fun with this, sweetheart. Don't go getting all nutty on me.
19: Okay. I gotta get going. I've got more jars to fill.
13: That young bear cub spent the next few days doing nothing but filling his jars and selling his honey, and thinking nonstop of all the things he was gonna buy. He was taking so much out of that beehive, the bees couldn't keep up. They were getting irritated, and, well, so were his friends.
0: CJ, you missed the club meeting.
19: Sorry, I've got work to do.
0: Since we brought this hive in, all you've done is fill jars and sell honey. Take a break.
20: They are mad now. I can tell.
19: They are not mad. They are working. Relax. I know all about bees. I know what I'm doing.
0: How about a game of kick the can?
19: Well, you're playing games this afternoon. I'll make another $20. I'm busy.
0: Want us to help?
20: Yeah, that could be fun.
19: No thanks. It's my hive and my money. No thank you.
0: He's lost it. Let's go, Goose. You are greedy, pal. You've gotten mean and greedy.
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13: Well, CJ decided that he needed a new location for his honey stand. So the next day, he set up right on the platform of the train station.
27: Hey, CJ.
19: Hi, Ned.
27: So how's business?
19: Couldn't be better.
27: Everyone's talking about your honey.
19: Really?
27: Yeah, everyone loves it.
19: Yep, they do.
27: Hey, you missed on that one. It's not full. No one's gonna buy a jar that's not full.
19: Think so? I started filling them all like this. I can sell more jars that way.
27: You're charging $1 a jar for a jar that isn't even full?
19: It's just good business, Ned. You wouldn't understand.
27: No, I understand. You've lost it, CJ. See ya.
19: Yes, ma'am. Can I help you?
2: A dollar for a jar of honey? You gotta be joking.
19: No, ma'am. Just one lick and you'll be sticked.
13: Yep, CJ's business was booming. His friends might not have liked it, but as CJ was now fond of saying, you can't argue with success. But Stacy was right. CJ was somehow acting like a different bear cub, doing and saying things he would never have thought of doing and saying before.
19: Money, money, money. Thank you, ma'am. Be sure to come back tomorrow. I am a money machine.
3: One jar, please.
19: Just one jar? Think of the children.
3: One jar will do, young man.
19: Fine. Next. Some folks can be so rude.
13: CJ could hardly stop and take a breath. He was so busy selling his honey. Now, no one could hold it against him that he was doing a mess of business, but along the way, he sort of forgot himself. He started to get greedy and selfish.
4: Excuse me, son. Could you spare a jar or two? I can't pay you now, but...
19: Sorry. No money, no honey. Next!
4: It's not for me. It's for...
19: I'd love to help, but I got lots of folks been waiting a long time here.
4: Sorry to bother you.
5: Hey there, CJ.
19: Hey, Mr. Mosey.
5: If you can handle it, I'll buy 50 jars.
19: 50? Whoa.
5: I'll take them and sell them on the train for $1.50. Can you handle it?
19: I'll have to go get more jars, and how about tomorrow afternoon?
5: You know where to find me.
19: 50 jars to one customer. It started. Next, I'll need to hire some kids to fill the jars. This is gonna be great.
13: With his head in the clouds, CJ went off to get himself more jars.
19: Good afternoon, Mr. Crawford.
6: Oh, yeah, afternoon, CJ. What can I do for you?
19: More jars. I need more jars.
6: Well, you must be doing better business than anyone in town.
19: Yeah, well, with a good product and hard work, anything's possible.
6: You're an inspiration to us all. How many jars this time?
19: 50.
6: 5-0? 50?
19: Yep. Can you handle it?
6: Just barely.
19: Do you have 50?
6: I've got plenty of jars, CJ.
19: I was thinking, maybe we should become partners.
6: Partners?
19: I could sell you my honey. It would be better than me setting up a stand, and it would bring customers into your store.
6: Shouldn't you be out playing baseball or something?
19: What?
6: Go be a kid, CJ.
19: Have it your way. Oh, man. This is too much. I'll have to come back for the others later.
0: Hey, Mr. Crawford.
20: Stacy, help me carry these to my house.
0: You want a mere child to help you with your business?
20: Come on, I'm in a hurry.
0: All right. See you later, Mr. Crawford.
6: See ya. Need help with the door?
20: I got it.
0: So what's the big hurry?
20: This is big. Mr. Mosley, the conductor, wants to buy 50 jars of honey. 50!
0: Do you have that much honey?
19: Oh, yeah.
0: How much have you sold?
19: Almost 40 jars. With this order, another 50. That's 90 bucks.
13: The more CJ talked, the more it was clear that he was so busy thinking about the money and how to get more that he couldn't think of anything else. The closer to the beehive they got, the more irritated Stacy became.
0: Have you been listening to yourself?
19: Yeah.
0: It's all about you and your stuff. You haven't once thought of stopping and being with us. If it doesn't make you more money, you don't want anything to do with it.
19: When I get this order filled, I'll come out and we can play a game or two.
0: Well, I'm sure we'll feel very special. There, I'm done. See you later.
19: Thanks. How about a jar of honey?
0: Oh, okay.
19: And only 50 cents for you.
0: You've got to be kidding.
19: Nope. Half price for you.
0: I help you carry the thing here. I help you carry the jars here.
19: No one else gets half price.
0: You're out of control. You've got greed all over you. Keep your honey.
13: Down deep, he knew just what Stacy had been talking about, but he stuffed it down and started the filling of 50 jars. The problem was that he had taken so much honey out of that hive that, well, there wasn't anywhere near enough left for 50 jars.
0: This is taking forever. Come on, you guys. I need more honey. I need 50 more jars, and I need it now. You lazy bunch of bugs. All right, I'm coming in.
7: Come on in.
0: Hi.
7: Hello, Stacy. What are you up to?
0: CJ's bonkers.
7: More than usual?
0: Totally. You gotta do something.

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3: Hey, guys.
4: Hi, CJ.
5: How you doing?
3: Okay.
4: You look okay.
3: Yeah, well, I feel pretty bad.
5: What happened?
3: I was all mad and I needed to get 50 jars of honey, and it wasn't coming out. I started to tear the beehive apart.
4: But it's okay, because she knows all about bees.
3: I'm ignoring right now. Not surprisingly, the bees got a little irritated. I kind of dived into the stump and started scooping up honey when they attacked.
4: They didn't sting your face. You look fine.
3: No, they didn't sting my face.
5: Oh, I see. Maybe we should go now, girls.
4: Where did they sting you?
5: I know. Let's go out and let CJ get some rest.
4: Your mom said that you were all swollen.
3: All right, they attacked me from behind.
4: Oh, they stung you?
3: Through the pants, okay? Now you know. Who'd have thought a grizzly cub could be allergic to bees? It's humiliating.
4: It would be inappropriate now to laugh, huh?
3: Very.
4: I gotta step outside.
6: I guess he knows a lot more about bees now than he did before.
5: Outside, girls, now. Get some rest, pal. I'll see you in the morning.
7: Well, CJ went to sleep with the firm hope that things would get better in the morning. He was about to be sorely disappointed.
3: I can't go out there.
8: You can. Just walk slowly and sit down gently. Now go on. Have a good day.
3: Yeah, like that's gonna happen.
8: My kiss?
6: Hey, there he is!
3: Oh, great.
4: Hey, CJ, how you feeling?
3: Been better. Look, let's make a rule. No jokes about bees or pants or...
6: Are bees in pants?
3: None.
6: All right. Well, what are we gonna talk about?
3: A little sympathy here.
4: Sorry.
3: Can we slow down here a little? I need to find that deer family. Have you seen them?
6: Seen them hanging around the train depot.
3: Gonna come with me?
4: Okay.
6: Sure.
9: But if we can just get to Frontera, I can get the money. That's the problem.
10: I just can't give tickets away. I'd get fired.
11: I got sick. We lost our ticket. My husband needs to be at his new job on Monday or he might lose it. Can't you take a chance on us? We need a miracle.
10: Well, you know, no one wants to help you more than me, but...
3: Excuse me.
9: Yes?
3: Hi, I'm CJ.
9: CJ, we're a little busy right now.
3: I want to help you. I'm sorry I was so rude yesterday. I was being
6: kind of greedy and selfish.
3: I'd like to do this by myself, thank you.
6: Sorry.
3: I was being greedy and selfish. If you would let me, I'd like to buy your tickets to Frontera.
11: That would be almost $30. You have that kind of money?
3: Yep, I do.
9: I'll pay you back.
3: I wish you wouldn't. I talked about this a lot last night with my dad. I want to do this.
9: Thank you, son.
6: School bell!
3: Here, just have it all. About $35.
11: You've done a wonderful thing.
3: The first in about a week. Have a good trip.
11: Sweet cub.
9: Yes, he is. Why do you think he walks like that?
3: Slow down, you guys.

0: 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Our script supervisor was Phil Lawler. The song, Treasures in Heaven, was written by Sandy Howell and Matt McGuire. 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
2: I'd like you all to meet Margaret Fay.
3: What brings you to Wits End, Mrs. Fay?
4: Well, to be honest, I'm here to meet you, Mr. Whittaker.
5: This woman isn't harmless.
2: You've been seeing this woman all summer and nothing's happening?
3: Oh, we enjoy a lot of the same things, that's all.
4: Good morning.
2: So there's nothing, you know, romantic going on?
3: She's a sharp, intelligent woman. But I can't say anything beyond that.
4: Whit, I think you're fascinating. I'm asking you to marry me.
6: What? Margaret asked my dad to marry her?
4: Yeah.
6: Wait a minute. The wedding in 2 days is my father's?
5: Well, it wouldn't be fair to answer that question quite yet. You still haven't heard about Jack and Joanne.
6: Jack and Joanne figure into all this?
5: Oh, yeah. So do Eugene and Katrina. But I'll tell you about Jack and Joanne first.
6: Connie, you're driving me crazy.
5: Thank you. Okay, so I already told you that Jack was really interested in buying a business of his own, right?
6: Uh-huh.
5: And Bernard had told him about an antique shop he'd heard was up for sale.
6: Right, the Antique Emporium.
5: Uh-huh. Well, Jack decided to follow Bernard's lead and check into the Antique Emporium. And since Bernard knew the manager personally, he agreed to meet Jack there.
7: What can I do for you, gentlemen? Oh, hello, Mr. Walton. Hi. Is it window washing day?
2: Oh, no. Hi, Mr. Gumley. I'd like you to meet Jack Allen. Jack, this is Thaddeus Gumley.
7: A pleasure. To what do I owe the privilege of this introduction?
2: Well, Jack's been looking around town for a shop to buy, and I told him about our conversation the other day.
7: I see. Are you knowledgeable about antiques, Mr. Allen?
8: I know a little. I once worked for an auction house in Pasadena. That was a long time ago, though.
7: Antiques are antiques, Mr. Allen, whether it's 1950 or 2001.
8: That's true.
7: Come in, then. Let's talk about it over some coffee, though. I must tell you that I'm not the owner of this establishment. I'm only the manager.
8: Well, shouldn't I talk to the owner?
7: Perhaps. Once we get through a few preliminaries, the owner likes me to feel the office first.
8: Okay.
7: Would you gentlemen like some espresso or cappuccino?
2: Well, maybe. Is it new or antique?
7: Oh, my.
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2: Jack, you've been awfully quiet since we left the shop. What do you think?
8: It's a very nice shop.
2: Yeah, if you like expensive junk.
8: I do like expensive junk.
2: You want to buy it, don't you?
8: Well, preserving and selling things from other times and places, it was like passing on a legacy, a tradition. When I stood in the middle of the shop, I kept thinking about the flow of time.
2: Oh, yes, a simple question.
8: Antiques remind me that we're just one part of a bigger picture of eternity. And our time is so short.
2: That's what you got from an 18th century chamber pot?
8: One of the things, yeah.
2: So you're going to buy it?
8: I want to do a little homework first before I make an offer.
2: Jack, I don't want to be nosy, but buying a shop means you're committing to your future here in Odyssey.
8: Mm-hmm.
2: Well, unless I misread what's been happening between you and Joanne over the past few months, it's going to affect your relationship.
8: That's true, too.
2: Well, what is she going to say about that?
8: Well, guess I'll have to put the question to her and find out.
6: Uh-huh. Put what question to Joanne?
5: Are you hungry? I haven't had any lunch.
6: Yeah, I could eat. They didn't feed me on the plane from New York.
5: Is Quentin's Quick Burger all right? They have a drive-thru.
6: Sure. But don't try to use this as a diversion. I want the rest of the story, okay?
5: I want to tell it to you, but first, you have to know that Eugene got an award at the college.
6: Oh, that's nice. For what?
5: He developed a computer program to help Holstein's Books with its inventory. It was part of the college's community outreach program.
6: Oh, yeah, he was working on it before I left.
5: Well, it was such a big success that Mr. Holstein decided to sponsor a yearly grant to the college computer department.
6: Wow.
5: And give Eugene a cash gift at the college's summer awards banquet. Mr. Holstein did the presentation.
10: And as you know, Holstein's Books is a bookshop. We have new books and we have old books. We have big books and we have little books. We have paperbacks and we have hardbacks. And we have books for all kinds of people. You ask yourself, why do I say all these things? Am I just long in my wind? Do I speak to hear myself speaking with my own voice? Well, yeah. But mostly, I tell you about all my books as if to say, he has a lot of books in his Holstein bookshop. How in the world does he know what he has and where they all go? The answer is Eugene Melsner. Eugene created an amazing program on his computer thingy that tells me all about my books. And it is because of Eugene that I stand here today to give him this cash gift award. Eugene, come and say hello while you take my money.
11: Thank you, Mr. Holstein, for that inspiring speech.
10: You're welcome, Eugene, and thank you for creating that computer program thingy that you did for me and my bookshop. Here is a small good chime of my esteem.
11: Good chime?
10: Token. Token. Do you not understand English?
11: Oh, of course. Thank you. You're welcome. And I'd like to say on behalf of the students who will benefit from this scholarship in the future that it is all...
10: Thank you, Eugene Melsner, for those moving words from the bottom. Bottom of his heart. Now, smile for the picture box.
12: Huh? Well, congratulations, Eugene.
13: Yeah, congratulations.
11: Thank you, Mr. Whitaker, Ms. Kendall. Mm-hmm. And thank you for coming to the reception. You really didn't have to.
12: Oh, we wouldn't have missed it. This is quite an honor for you.
11: Oh, well,
13: Mr. Holstein make these sausages? They smell funny.
11: He said they come from an old family recipe.
13: Oh, I wonder how old.
10: Eugene! Oops, now, don't look at me. Look away.
11: Look away?
10: I have a big surprise for you. Come here. Come on, come on.
11: Well, Mr. Holstein, you've already done more than enough.
10: Anyone can make sausages.
13: Oh, not like this, they can't.
11: No, I didn't mean the sausages. What I meant...
10: Turn around now. Go ahead.
11: All right, I will, but I won't take any more...
13: Hello, Eugene.
11: Katrina.
13: Hi.
14: Ah, so Katrina came back for his award ceremony. That's nice.
13: Well, she came back for more than that.
11: Well, what are you doing here?
10: She has come to help this summer in my bookshop. I will be traveling much abroad. And as you know, she was an invaluable assistant to me once upon a smorgasbord. She will be my right-hand man, my girl Freiburg.
13: I'm going to keep an eye on things when he's away.
10: She will keep an eye out for more than my things. She will also be watching my grandson, little Hans Holstein. Hans, say hello to... Hans? Hans, where are you?
13: He wouldn't be that large kid with his face in the punch bowl, would he?
10: Hans, stop there. Do you think you are at home?
13: He's a cute child, really.
11: Katrina, I couldn't be more surprised.
5: A bookstore manager and a nanny?
13: Well, it seemed like a good way to spend the summer.
12: Oh, it sure is, especially if it gets you back to Odyssey. It's so good to see you again, Katrina.
13: And you, Mr. Whitaker.
10: Hansi, say hello to these good people. Hans.
13: I don't think I want the rest of these sausages.
14: Sounds like a charming little guy. Maybe I'll skip lunch.
5: Too late. We're here.
14: Did you get that?
13: No, I just wait for them to pause and then I tell them what I want. Hey, I want a cheeseburger, fries, and lemonade, please. Jason?
14: I'll have the Maxi Deluxe with fries and an iced tea. But hold the pickles.
13: Oh.
14: What's wrong?
13: Special requests confuse their system. Thank you. Well, this will take a long.
14: Well, you will?
13: Yeah, even as we speak, they're inside trying to figure out how to make a Maxi Deluxe without pickles.
14: Why is that so hard? Can't they just leave the pickles off?
13: Jason, you don't know these places like I do. Look, meanwhile, I'll tell you the next part with Eugene and Katrina.
14: Do we have time before the food comes?
13: Plenty. So where was I? Oh, yeah. Katrina was back for the summer, and, of course, Eugene reacted in typical Eugene fashion.
15: Ah, she's back! What am I supposed to do?
12: What do you mean, Eugene? What are you supposed to do? You're friends, aren't you?
15: Well, yes, but I understood what that meant when she was too far away to confuse it with anything else.
12: What did he say?
13: I'm not sure. Eugene, what do you mean?
15: I mean that while I was here and she was there, it was easy to act like friends. But now that we're both here, it's going to be awkward.
13: Because you still love her.
15: You
13: do. You know you do. Everybody knows you do.
15: Yes. But we agreed not to pursue those feelings. For all I know, she's in a deep, heartfelt relationship with Brandon. We're supposed to be friends and only friends.
12: Well, then be friends, Eugene. The worst thing you can do is second-guess yourself. Treat her as you would any other friend.
15: But I don't have any other friends. I mean, not like her. I mean, I have you and Connie, but I admire you, and all I do is argue with Connie.
13: That's not true.
15: See? So how do I integrate that pattern into a relationship with Katrina?
12: Eugene, this is one situation where you're simply going to have to deal with it as it happens. Huh? You're going to have to be spontaneous.
15: Spontaneous? Well, how do I plan for that?
12: Exactly. Huh?
13: Well, a few days later, Katrina asked Eugene to go up to Trickle Lake with her and little Hans. Turned out to be quite an interesting afternoon. He and little Hans threw a football around. That totally surprised me.
16: What did?
13: That Eugene knew how to throw a football. Well, it turns out he would throw it to little Hans, who would miss it, and Eugene would have to chase after it. Little Hans isn't the most athletic kid in the world.
16: Ah, got it.
15: There you are, Hans. A near-perfect spiral and trajectory. No, you chase it this time, Hans. Oh, look, it landed next to the hot dog stand. You know, you haven't eaten in 15 minutes. You must be starving. Use the money your grandfather gave you. Good child.
4: I had no idea you were so good with children, Eugene. I'm impressed.
15: Well, I was a child once myself, you know.
4: You were a child?
15: Mm-hmm, yeah.
4: I always suspected that you'd skipped past childhood because it wasn't academically challenging enough.
15: Well, that's true, but I endured.
4: Mm-hmm. I see. What a beautiful day. I've missed Trickle Lake, you know.
15: So have I.
4: You miss Trickle Lake?
15: Huh? No, I meant to say that I'm sure Trickle Lake misses you, too.
4: Oh.
15: No, I mean, if it had anthropomorphic qualities, then it would likely... I don't come here often.
4: Eugene, are you all right?
15: Yes, of course. All right? Yeah, of course I'm all right. I'm... Certainly.
4: Good.
15: Yeah. So, how's, Brandon?
4: Huh? Oh, Brandon. I don't know how he is.
15: Oh, really? You're not in touch?
4: No. He went off to the Yale School of Divinity to study theology, and I haven't heard from him. But my parents told me recently that he's dating a young lady quite seriously there.
15: Oh, that's too bad. You must be disappointed?
4: No, not at all. Oh. Look, Eugene, perhaps it's time I explained a couple of things.
15: About what?
4: About us and where we left off when we last saw each other.
15: There's nothing to explain. I was being self-centered and immature, and you rightly put me in my place.
4: But, Eugene, I could have been more mature as well. The truth is, well... I don't know exactly how to say it, but it's...
15: Uh-huh.
4: It's like...
15: No, Hans! Don't throw the... Katrina!

0: 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We always love hearing from you.
1: It was a good throw. Little Hans has quite an arm. The football hit Katrina right in the mouth.
2: Ouch.
1: There was blood everywhere. Ugh. Eugene had to rush her to the emergency room.
3: Is there a doctor in the house? Medic, call 911. We have a serious sports-related injury.
2: It was that serious?
1: Well, no, but they did have to put 4 stitches in her lip. Mm. She was fine. Eugene passed out. After he came to, he had to take her to a dentist.
2: Ugh, quadruple ouch.
1: Yeah, she couldn't work for nearly a week. Well, the dentist wanted her to rest and not do anything that might cause an infection. Guess who her nurse was?
2: Florence Nightingale?
1: Close. It was Eugene. He was there almost around the clock. He brought her soft food, drinks, books, prescriptions, whatever she needed. I mean, he doted on her like we've never seen.
2: Mm.
4: Did you say you wanted that Maxi Deluxe without onions?
2: No. Pickles. No pickles.
4: Uh-oh. Okay, thanks.
2: Look, just forget it. I'll take the whole thing. I'll be married by the time they fix that burger.
1: Told ya. Okay, now back to Jack and Joanne.
2: What about Eugene and Katrina? Or my dad and Margaret Faye?
1: I'll get to them. Boy, you're so impatient.
2: Well, I didn't used to be, but ever since you picked me up at the airport...
1: Ah, the airport. Nice cue. Because that's where we find Jack and Joanne.
5: Jack! Oh, you sweet thing! What beautiful flowers.
6: I've missed you.
5: Oh, no more than I've missed you. Nobody in Chicago ever gives me flowers.
6: Yeah, the men there are fools. I've always said so. If they weren't, you wouldn't come all this way to see me.
5: Flattery will get you everywhere.
6: All right, let's get your bag and get out of here. I have something I want you to see.
5: Oh? Does this have to do with that shop you've been so obsessed with?
6: It might. Come on. I need a woman's perspective.
5: Okay.
7: Welcome to the Antique Emporium, Miss Woodston. It's so nice to meet you at long last.
5: Oh, the pleasure's all mine, Mr. Gumley.
7: Mr. Allen has been haunting the place almost every day for the past couple of weeks. The owner is thinking of making him a partner, even if he doesn't buy the place.
6: They've been particularly patient while I've tried to make up my mind.
7: The owner would kill me for saying so, but we're not overrun with potential buyers. But I have been told to step things up, get more aggressive about selling.
5: Have you met the owner yet, Jack?
6: No, not yet.
7: In due time, when things are more clearly settled... Shall I give her the grand tour?
6: I'd be grateful.
7: Mm-hmm.
1: Mr. Gumley showed her the shop, and she fell head over heels in love with the place. Then, Jack took her to Chez Moi's for dinner.
2: Ooh.
5: Jack, I don't understand. I think the shop would be perfect for you. What are you waiting for?
6: Do you really like it?
5: Oh, yes. It has the perfect look, the perfect location... Mm-hmm. And I can certainly imagine you running it.
6: Good. Oh, it means a lot to hear you say that.
5: But you didn't need me to see it. Why haven't you put in an offer?
6: Well, because there's more at stake than just putting in an offer. I'll be committing myself to Odyssey for the foreseeable future.
5: Is that bad? I thought you liked it in Odyssey. I've had every impression that you want to settle down here.
6: Oh, I do. But I'm not interested in settling down here alone.
5: What do you mean?
6: I mean, it's not just a question of my settling down here. Do you like Odyssey?
5: I love Odyssey. You know that.
6: Enough to live here? To settle down here?
5: Jack, what are you asking me?
6: I want to do this right.
8: Oh!
5: Oh, for heaven's sake, Jack, get up.
6: I think bended knee is the tradition.
5: Well, everyone's looking.
6: Are they? Well, I'll get up if you care that much.
5: No, I don't.
6: Joanne Woodson, I never thought I'd ever have the occasion to ask this question again, but over the past few months, I've come to love you as I love no other. So, will you do me the honor of marrying me?
5: Oh, Jack, I'll have to ask my parents first.
6: What?
2: Her parents?
1: It was a joke.
2: Wow, so he finally popped the question. I assume she said yes.
1: Well, sort of.
2: Sort of?
5: There is one thing I need to tell you.
6: Uh-oh. What is it? You're a spy, a smuggler?
5: No.
6: Too bad. That would have helped with the shop.
5: Has Whit mentioned anything to you about our various missions in the Philippines?
6: No. He doesn't generally talk about the Universal Press or his board meetings.
5: Well, I was going to tell you about it before, but we thought we had everything under control.
6: And you don't?
5: Jack, they want me to go. For one, maybe 2 months.
6: Ooh, what? That's a long time. So you're saying our wedding will have to wait for later in the year?
5: Yes.
6: Huh. Unless we get married before you go, we could make it an extended honeymoon, a missions honeymoon.
5: Oh, Jack, I can't ask you to do that.
6: Why not?
5: Well, because it's too much to ask.
6: Too much to ask of your husband? I don't think so. I can't imagine anything better than a 2-month honeymoon with you.
5: What about the shop?
6: Well, I'll arrange everything with the owner when I make the offer.
5: I don't know what to say. Are you serious?
6: Oh, I certainly am. When are you supposed to leave?
5: In 2 weeks. Oh, Jack, can we get everything arranged that fast?
6: We won't know until we try, so is that a yes? You'll marry me?
5: Yes, I will marry you.
6: Oh, good. Because my knees are starting to hurt.
5: Oh.
2: Thank you. So at least we have one couple who are now definite candidates for this mysterious wedding.
1: Maybe. Oh, here comes our food.
4: Okay, here. Cheeseburger, maxi lox, 2 fries, lemonade, and iced tea. Sorry about the delay. That'll be $6.50.
1: Thank you.
2: Here you go.
4: Thank you.
1: You better check it before we leave.
2: I'm sure it'll be okay. Just drive.
1: If you insist. But you really ought to check the bags.
2: I'll check while you tell me the rest of the story. There has to be more to it than Jack and Joanne.
1: Oh, there is. Because meanwhile, that very night, on the other side of town...
2: The other side of town?
1: At Katrina's apartment.
8: Okay, Katrina, now rinse. Huh. Is there anything else I can get for you? Just ask. Your wish is my command, if I may use the old cliché.
9: Oh, you're so sweet, Eugene. My parents never gave me this kind of attention when I was sick.
8: They didn't?
9: Mm-mm. They always hired full-time nurses for me. I got great care, but somehow it wasn't the same as being babied by Mom or Dad. I like the way you baby me.
8: Oh, I'm not trying to be condescending. You're a fully capable woman, and I'm...
9: Hey, relax, Eugene. It was a compliment.
8: Oh. Oh, thank you.
9: You're welcome.
8: Oh, that's right. But, you know, you shouldn't talk. You'll tear your stitches.
9: But I have to talk. You've been very kind to be so attentive. In fact, you're always kind and thoughtful and caring and
8: Compulsive?
9: Compulsive, yes. But I like it. I am deeply touched by how sweet you've been, Eugene.
8: Oh, Katrina, I don't believe there's any way to disguise my feelings for you. I've told you in the past that I love you, and it remains true to this day. I'm not worthy, I know.
9: Eugene.
8: I have much to learn about relationships. I realized that after our last encounter. But I hope I have matured and will continue maturing in ways that will make me a suitable companion. If not for you, then for someone else whom God may have in mind for me.
9: Eugene.
8: What I'm trying to say is that I'm at peace about us, Katrina, and I'm willing to rest in this state of peace until such time as... I lost my place. Guess I ran out of words. Imagine.
9: Good. Because there's something I want to say now.
8: Oh, yeah? Well, only if you promise to be careful.
9: Even though I'm heavily medicated, I've been thinking a lot about us. The truth remains that I love you, Eugene.
8: Oh.
9: You know, you once asked me if I would marry you.
8: Yes, I did.
9: And I said no back then.
8: Well, rightfully so.
9: And I wouldn't blame you if you never wanted to ask me again. I wouldn't, really. Which is why I've decided to ask you. So, Eugene, will you marry me?
8: Katrina!
9: It's pulling a little.
2: I don't believe it.
1: Why not?
2: They put everything on this Maxi Deluxe burger except the burger.
1: Jason, didn't you hear my story?
2: I heard it. And Eugene said yes, right?
1: I'm not going to answer that now.
2: Why not?
1: Because you're home.
2: Oh, come on, Connie. Just answer the question.
1: Later.
10: This is getting more complicated by the minute. First, Margaret Fay proposed to Whit. Then, Jack proposed to Joanne. And now, Katrina has proposed to Eugene. What in the world is going on here? Why hasn't anyone proposed to me? Well, never mind. Just be sure to join us for our next adventure to find out what happens. And if you have any comments or questions about this episode, or anything to do with Odyssey, I'd love to hear from you. 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
0: I believe if you and I had asked the Lord Jesus Christ what is the priority in His given day, on any given day, here's what He would say. It's the time I spend with my Father. You'll recall the Scripture says that He was up early in the morning out alone with the Father praying. Then in the evening He was alone with the Father praying. He said, I only do those things that please the Father. I only do those things I see the Father doing. I take no initiative of my own. Jesus Christ was in continuous fellowship with His Father, but that wasn't just because He was God, but simply because He took time to be alone with His Heavenly Father. Well, I want you to turn, if you will, to Colossians chapter 4. And here Paul gives us an admonition, and I believe in this passage he really deals with about every facet we need to deal with when it comes to praying. We'll deal with one primary part of it. In Colossians chapter 4, verse 2, he says, devote yourselves to prayer, keeping alert in it with an attitude of thanksgiving, praying at the same time for us as well, that God may open up to us a door for the word, so that we may speak forth the mystery of Christ, for which I also have been imprisoned, in order that I may make it clear in the way I ought to speak. Now, I want to talk about something very practical for a moment about our prayer life, because if I'm going to devote myself to prayer, it won't be just haphazard praying down the expressway on my way to work or sitting at the table or having a blessing and so forth. But you see, a lot of people have lots of problems and heartaches in life, and they don't realize God would either eliminate or sustain them through those if they've just spent enough time talking with Him and letting Him give them wisdom as to how to respond to these things. If you're going to have a prayer life that really makes a difference, that's going to have any impact, have an impact on your life, the lives of other people, there are four things I believe are essential. Number one, and that is to set a definite time. If you don't, you won't devote yourself to prayer. It doesn't happen. The reason I know that is because since Satan hates that above every other activity you and I engage ourselves in, he's going to do everything in his power to keep you what? Busy. To keep you busy so you can say, I don't have time to pray. Number one, a time. Secondly, a place. You say, what in the world does a place have to do with it? Here's what it has to do with it. There's something about having a spot in your home, a place, in a bedroom or wherever it may be, the den, or maybe in the bathroom. If that's the only place you have privacy. A place where you and God get together, where you battle it out with those things that you and He just need to deal with privately in your life. There's something about having a place and something to remind you. The third thing is a purpose. If you don't have a purpose, you won't pray. You'll just pray here and yonder and things arise and this, that, and the other. You'll pray a little bit here and there, but you won't pray much. What's the purpose? Now, here's the purpose. The purpose ultimately is not to get something from God. You know what God sees as our primary purpose for praying? Developing an intimate, warm, personal intimacy with Him. That's His ultimate purpose. And then, of course, meeting our needs and all the rest. The fourth thing is a plan. Here's a simple plan. It's very important, and it's so simple, you're going to look over it if you're not careful. There's something about recording what you're praying about. Itself a cheap little notebook, write down the request, put the date at the end of it when you made the request, and then when God answers that prayer, draw one line through it, only one, so you can still read it, and put the date at the end. Here's what happens. After a while, one line, two lines, five lines, 10 lines, two pages, three pages, 10 pages, 20 pages, line, line, skip line, skip a space, line, all these lines. You know what those lines say? Here's what they say. Every time you open that book, here's what the line says. God heard me. God loves me. God cares for me. God's interested in me. God's intervening in my life. God's answering my prayer. God's developing my relationship to Him. I'm growing in my faith. Life is getting exciting. God is in my life. And then he says, watchfulness. He says, watchfulness, be alert, and with the attitude of thanksgiving, expressing gratitude toward Him, and keeping that prayer journal will motivate you to give thanks again and again and again for what God is doing in your life. So that's his first word to us. Then I want you to notice what he says. Now, devote yourselves to prayer, keeping alert in it with an attitude of thanksgiving, praying at the same time for us as well. Paul is talking about himself. He's writing this from prison now. And he says that God may open to us a door for the word, that is the gospel, so that we may speak forth the mystery of Christ, for which I've also been imprisoned, in order that I may make it clear in the way I ought to speak. Now, I want you to listen carefully. God didn't give us this awesome opportunity of prayer just to get our needs met, though that is part of it. Our personal concerns and our concerns for people that are friends and loved ones we're concerned about, but also for ministry. Now listen to what he said. He said, praying at the same time for us, two things that he says, that a door may be opened. Now, as I think about what Paul spoke of here, and he says praying for us also, what he's doing is trying to motivate these Colossians to really talk to God. So what I want to give you is 10 results. Here are 10 things that will happen when you and I begin to pray, not just for ourselves, but for the world, for ministry around the world. There are 10 things that are going to happen in a person's life when you get serious about that. So I want you to jot these down. The first one is, as we said in the very beginning, your personal intimacy with God. Something's going to happen in your relationship to Christ when you get serious about praying. Number one. Number two, your perspective about life is going to be enlarged. You're going to be able to see things the way God sees them. You're going to be able to get concerned about things that you've never been concerned about before, and you're going to be able to have a discerning spirit about things that you've never had before. Number three, a positive faith attitude is going to develop when you begin to pray seriously and you keep that notebook and you just keep marking down the things that God's been saying to you and how He's been working in your life. Number four, there's going to be a peace in the midst of pressures. Now, I didn't say that prayer is always going to take away the pressure, take away the hardship, take away the trials, tribulations, heartaches, burdens, tears, hurt, sorrow. No, He's not going to take all that away. But what He does, when you and I begin to get serious about our prayer life, what happens is there begins to prevail over us an awesome sense of peace that no matter how strong the pressures are, how deep the hurt may be, there is going to be an awesome sense of peace that we begin to experience that we had not experienced before. You say, you mean just talking to God's going to make that kind of difference? I guarantee you, if you get serious about your prayer life, and listen, begin to get devoted, spend time with Him, listening to Him and talking with Him. Then, number five, it's going to have a purifying effect upon your life. There's no way to come to Him with an open heart day after day, week after week, month after month, year after year, without God beginning to reveal things in our life that we'd not seen. Maybe somebody else had seen them, but we had not seen them. Beginning to stir up within us a sense of conviction about something or an awareness of something. Not necessarily just sins, but things in our life that God knows would be better if we were without them or something that He wants to add in our life. Number six, it is the pathway to true, genuine spiritual growth in every area of our life. As you and I begin to pray, what does He do? He shows us the facets of life that you and I should be involved in. He shows us how to invest our spiritual gifts. He begins to give us more concrete direction about where our money is to be spent, how it's to be invested, where we're to give, whom we're to support, what ministers to support. God begins to give clear direction in every aspect of our life. Number seven, we begin to develop a passion to obey God. As you begin to pray and listen, as God begins to reveal himself to you, you want to obey him. You desire to obey him. Satan's not going to give up. He's not going to quit. And you got, listen, it may be that when you get serious about praying, Satan begins to launch his most vicious attacks more frequently than ever before, and you begin to wonder, Lord, what in the world's happening? That's the time you and I can rejoice, because listen, when the devil's not bothering you, you're not bothering him. And when you begin to get serious and intercede and begin to pray, then Satan begins to get upset, and he's going to launch his most vicious attacks. Number eight, he's going to provide every single need of your life. Physical needs, material needs, emotional needs, whatever they are, they're going to begin to flow into your life in a way that's much smoother than they have been before. Number nine, there's going to be a power in your service for God, whether you're singing in the choir or taking up an offering or teaching a class or preaching a sermon or singing a solo. It doesn't make any difference whether it's on your job as the boss or an employee in home, in the home as a mother, as a father. Whatever you and I are doing, there will be more of the awareness of the presence and power and wisdom of God to do it and do it well. And then number 10, sum it all up, you're going to be productive in every facet of your life. When prayer becomes that major issue, when it becomes the priority time, the most important event, and God becomes the most important person in your life, and your relationship to Jesus Christ becomes the most important relationship, and when you begin to major on that, something happens to every single facet of our life. And the only way for you to find that out is not listening to me. The only way to find that out is to try it for yourself. And so as I think about the awesome opportunity we have, listen, what he's saying is that you and I become the channels by which God releases his omnipotence in heaven and gets it down here on earth and gets it involved in the lives of people and the situations and circumstances that change people's lives. When you and I develop our prayer life, and we begin to learn to listen to him and talk with him, God will burden us to pray specific things for people. We'll think, well, why am I praying that? And I have people to call me once in a while, and this has been going on for years, will call me and say, well, is everything all right? Usually it probably isn't, but is everything all right? Well, what do you mean? Well, yesterday I was praying for you, and I had this tremendous burden for you. And I can tell you, I don't remember anybody ever calling me and telling me that I couldn't tell them, yes, I needed that. Yes, let me tell you what was going on. Yes, God must have had me in mind to put me on your heart. Yes, yes, yes. Now, you think about this. How many of you would love to have a group of people praying for you every day? How many of you are willing to be that prayer partner for somebody else? You see, if you want folks praying for you, then you got to start praying for somebody else. And you know the tragedy? Listen, I'd hate to think for one minute that I had to be the pastor of anybody's church and have nobody praying for me. God, help me. I'm here to tell you, I couldn't handle it. And the truth is, you and I can't even handle life without somebody praying for us. We can't handle it. And listen, every teenager should cry out to God for parents who pray for them and call their names daily. And every parent should be crying out to God for their children. And we should be crying out to God for people who are in need. And what we don't realize is we don't realize the power of people's prayers lifting us up and asking God to protect us and give us wisdom and direction and decisions in life. Listen, the best asset you've got in your life is not what you've got in the bank or Wall Street. The best asset you've got are people praying for you, amen, lifting you up to God, crying out to God in your behalf. And that's what Paul is talking about here when he says praying is at the same time for us as well, that God may open a door of opportunity. And he says, praying for the ministry, he says, now, two things primarily. He said that God would open up a door of opportunity. You see, it's prayers that open up doors of opportunity. That's how we got in other countries in the world. We began to pray, God, you must open the door. What can we do? We don't know who to talk to. We don't know how to go about it. We don't have the money. Lord, we're going to trust you to open the door. And today, in every single country in the world, every day, and it's the result of God's people praying. So if you want God to work in your life, get somebody praying for you. If you want to get somebody praying for you, you begin to pray for someone else. And God will raise up people to pray for you. And you can ask people to pray for you. And get in a small group of people praying. But spend time alone with God, on your face before Him, crying out to Him for those things that are needed in your life. And so here's what He says. Listen. He's just praying at the same time for us as well, that God may open us up a door for the Word, that God would open opportunities for Him to preach the Word of God. And then he said, so that we may speak forth the mystery of Christ, which he was referring to primarily, that the gospel is open to both Gentiles and to Jews, preaching the gospel in essence, for which I've also been in prison. Now listen to this. He said, I want to make two requests in praying ministry-wise. Number one, that God would open doors of opportunity. And second, listen to what he said. He said, and also that I may make it clear in the way I ought to speak. Once in a while, I want to say to people who are members of churches, and sometimes they criticize their pastor. Well, you know, my pastor, I just don't like the way he preaches. I don't like the way he dresses. I don't like the way he speaks. I don't like this. I don't like that. I don't like the other. Let me ask you a question. When's the last time on your face before God you began to cry out to God on His behalf and ask God to work in His life? Or do you just enjoy criticizing Him? Because I want to tell you, this pastor, no pastor is perfect. What in the world would you do with a perfect pastor? You'd have to go find another church because there are no perfect church members. And so all of us are imperfect. And that's why all of us need one another. And the most powerful thing we can do for one another is to talk to God. Talk to God in behalf of each other. And what is He going to do? He's going to do what He enjoys doing, answering our petition in their behalf. And Paul is saying, here's what I need you to do. He said, I need for you to pray that God will open doors of opportunity, but I need for you to pray that God will show me how to speak the truth clearly. You see, oftentimes people will say, you know the best thing I got out of that sermon? I'll say, what's that? It'll be something I never said. I never said it. I know I didn't say it. What is that? That is the Holy Spirit taking the Word of God and doing what? So working it that when you hear it, you get what you need. It may have been something I said or didn't say. That's why you should never miss coming to church. Amen. You say, well, I don't know whether I like that sermon or not. Well, you may not, but I'll tell you something else. Since God's doing it, you better listen to Him because He can say it in a way that I can't say it. And Paul said, I want you to pray that I'll be able to speak the truth so clearly nobody will misunderstand it. Now, I'm glad he prayed that. I'm glad he asked him to do that because when I read some of

0: and praying for people to be saved by the millions. And think about all the homeless, helpless, hurting, dying people in other countries of the world in the midst of bloodshed, warfare, vengeance, hostility, and anger, brother against brother and sister against sister, family against family. And people who desperately, desperately need to know the truth. You and I know enough about what's happening in this world to know that people need the gospel and they need to be saved. And we read enough letters to realize that people are hungry for the truth. They want to know the truth. And what do we read in these letters? Please tell us the truth. Please tell us. I beg you, tell us the truth. And here we sit with enough truth to save the whole world. Paul says, devote yourself to prayer. And my challenge to you is that if you want your life to really count for God, and you want your life to bear an impact, and if you want to make your life full of things that really make a difference, if you will devote yourself to prayer, you will discover a relationship to Him that you never dreamed possible. And secondly, God will begin to use you in ways you never thought you were even worthy of being used. It is so simple. It is a matter of giving time to the Father and let Him do in your life what He chooses to do. Father, thank you for making it so simple, so plain, that all we have to do is to lift our hearts and our minds to you and talk to you. Know that you're listening and that you will respond because you love us. And I pray that today, every single person who hears this message and who has heard it would be wise, not foolish, wise enough to purpose in his and her heart to set aside a time to be devoted to you, to pray and to listen in your word, listening to you, eyes open, eyes closed, writing those requests, marking those answers in order to develop what you desire from us above everything else. That is an intimate, loving relationship. In Jesus' name, amen.
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1: Today's scripture reading is John chapter 11, verses 1 through 7. Now a certain man was sick, Lazarus of Bethany, the village of Mary and her sister Martha. It was the Mary who anointed the Lord with ointment and wiped his feet with her hair, whose brother Lazarus was sick. So the sisters sent word to him, saying, Lord, behold, he whom you love is sick. But when Jesus heard this, he said, This sickness is not to end in death, but for the glory of God, so that the Son of God may be glorified by it. Now Jesus loved Martha and her sister and Lazarus. So when he heard that he was sick, he then stayed 2 days longer in the place where he was. Then, after this, he said to the disciples, Let us go to Judea again.
2: Have you ever felt as if God were giving you the silent treatment? Perhaps you prayed and asked him for direction, but didn't hear a thing. When the Lord doesn't appear to be answering our prayers, it's natural to struggle. We may feel disappointed, discouraged, confused, or even angry. Some of us begin to wonder whether God has forgotten us altogether. Today's passage gives us a powerful example of what God's silence can look like. When Jesus heard that his friend Lazarus was sick and about to die, he delayed for 2 days before setting out. The dying man's sisters, Mary and Martha, no doubt wondered why Jesus seemed not to care. But ultimately, Jesus performed a far greater miracle than healing an illness. He raised Lazarus from the dead, and for many, faith was strengthened. When we can't hear God, it doesn't mean he is ignoring us, unaware of our circumstances, or planning to deny our request. He wants us to have an intimate relationship with him that's not dependent on how he responds to our prayers. A love for him rooted not in what he does, but in who he is. That kind of love is the fruit of his spirit working in us, and it's something we can ask him to deepen in our heart.
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3: 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God's grace is always sufficient for whatever a Christian faces. Here's a moment with Charles Stanley.
4: Oftentimes, God will bring people and they face this barrier, this heartache in their life, this real pain. And we come up to it and God says, trust me. Don't get your focus on that, get your focus on me. Trust me. And we wait and we wait and we wait. We don't see God doing anything. And we pray, and we cry, and we wait. We don't see God doing anything. So finally, here's what we decide. You know what? I've got to handle this. And so we make a little detour, and we decide we're going to do things our own way. And here's what I've noticed over and over and over again. Just before God takes it away, we step ahead of him, and we lose what he had prepared if we had just waited till he took it away and let us move in. It's a matter of choice, and it's my prayer that you'll make a very wise choice. And remember that when he says, my grace and all that's wrapped up in that is sufficient, adequate, complete, satisfying, overflowing and abundant for you, so that in those weakest moments, you'll be overwhelmed with the awareness of the presence of the power and the grace and the goodness and the love of Almighty God. There's no way to lose trusting him.
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1: The Apostle Paul writes to the Thessalonian church of the coming of the Lord, saying that we, when Christ comes with a great shout and the voice of the archangel, we who are alive and remain will be caught up together with them in the clouds to meet the Lord in the air. And so shall we always be with the Lord, a time of great rejoicing. Here is Tim Sturby to sing, When We All Get to Heaven.

The Bible has the answer. You have provided the questions, and we search the Bible, God's holy word, in order to find the answers. Question number one, how did Herod die? Now, we need to first of all underscore that there was not simply one Herod mentioned in the New Testament. There was a whole family of them. And we find three of them in the Bible, in the New Testament, specifically named and outlined. But let's touch upon the two which are mentioned as passing. First of all, we have Herod the Great at the outset of the gospel accounts. He is the granddaddy of them all, and he is the one who persecuted the Christ child when the Magi came to visit. In Matthew chapter 2 and verse 15, we have it recorded that he died and that as a result, Joseph brought his wife Mary and Jesus back into the promised land because they had fled to Egypt. Then there is Herod Agrippa the First. Now, Herod the Great, it is not mentioned exactly how he died, simply that he did die. We go outside of the Bible to learn that it was an excruciating death which he endured, and it was horrible in every way, but that is beyond the sacred text. Now, his grandson, Herod Agrippa the First, Acts chapter 12 and verse 23, we read how that this man, he did not give honor to the Lord, and the Lord struck him. This verse is, and immediately an angel of the Lord struck him, and it is specifically said, because it is the Lord's doing, because he did not give God the glory. The people had come before Herod and said, the voice of a God and not of a man. They elevated him to the sky, and rather than him humbly saying, look, not so, he receives that to himself, and God strikes him down, and he died being eaten by worms. Once again, a hideous, horrible death which this man endured. But it is not so much the means or the action of death, the eating of the worms, but it is specifically told for us that this man, he was elevating himself so greatly, and that is the reason why he was struck down. Question number two, what do you do when you love someone you can't trust? What do you do when you love someone you can't trust? I think that here is a problem in that love and trust are automatically combined in one. If you love someone, you are automatically going to trust them. The scripture tells us in John chapter 2, here we have in the life of Jesus, chapter 2, verses 23 to 25, Jesus, he was not entrusting himself even to those who were believing in his name. Let me read all three of those verses. Now, when he was in Jerusalem at the Passover during the feast, many believed in his name. And we would applaud that. We would say, that's wonderful. That's what people ought to be doing. Many were believing in his name, observing his signs, which he was doing. But Jesus, what was his response to this belief? Jesus, on his part, was not entrusting himself to them, for he knew all men. And because he did not need anyone to testify concerning man, for he himself knew what was in man. Many times, to trust someone is not to love them, it's to take the easy road. Sometimes a difficult love is rather to confront that person and to say, look, my brother, my sister, my friend,
whoever you are, I cannot trust you with whatever it is that is desired. I cannot trust you with this because you have not proven yourself trustworthy. I love you enough that I know that it will destroy you if I simply give you license to go this way. Jesus, he knew what was in man, and it's right and proper for us to study the scriptures, to consider what is given to us in the wisdom literature in Proverbs of how that some people are not trustworthy and that it is not a kindness, it is not an expression of love to just let them do whatever they do, but rather to have that difficult conversation to say, look, in the future, you may prove yourself to be trustworthy, but the love that I have for you, the concern that I have for you, that you in fact be built up in Christ, I say no at this time. And so there ought not to be a dichotomy, or they're putting these two automatically together, that if you trust someone, you love them, and if you love them, you trust them. Consider what the scriptures have to say and be wise in this way in how you act and how you treat a person. Of course, treat them lovingly, treat them kindly, but it does not automatically mean, even as Jesus is our example, consider what is inside of the person. Consider the past. Consider how that you can move forward with them in days ahead. Thank you for these questions. If you have a question, send it to us, and we will use it as we are able. Our mailing address, Faith to Live By, Box 426, Winnipeg, Manitoba, R3C2H6. Ruth Lang, first of all, comes to sing Lamb of Glory, and that is followed by Heidi, Dorothy, and Jan to sing The Lord is Lifted Up.

With All My Heart. It's the name of a beautiful song, and it's also the title of a brand new recording of 13 songs by the Faith to Live By musicians. Included in this set are Ruth and Matt singing Turn Your Eyes Upon Jesus, Tim Sturby singing Little Is Much When God Is In It, the Men's Quartet singing What a Friend We Have in Jesus, Tim and Terry Sturby singing He Touched Me, and of course, the full group singing the title song With All My Heart, as well as 8 other songs of rich blessing. 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On that same website, the 13 audio files for this set of songs, as well as many other previous recording projects, are available for free download. It is our prayer that all of these recordings will be a means of the Lord's rich blessing and encouragement to you.

The Old Testament concludes at a very fitting point with a prophecy of he who would come to introduce Jesus Christ, the forerunner who would come, not in the person of Elijah, it was not a reincarnation, but rather in the power, in the spirit of Elijah, and that would be John the Baptist. Luke does us the favor and the great kindness of telling us where John the Baptist came from as he introduces his gospel account. And we come to an elderly couple, John, or rather Zacharias and Elizabeth, who would be the parents of this unique man who would come into the world, of course, by natural means. In the days of Herod, king of Judea, there was a priest named Zacharias of the division of Abijah, and he had a wife from the daughters of Aaron, and her name was Elizabeth. They were both righteous in the sight of God. That is, they were walking in a right and proper manner before the Lord, walking blamelessly in all the commandments and requirements of the Lord. But they had no child. Elizabeth was barren, and they were both advanced in years. A problem to God? If we go back to Genesis, we consider that Abraham and his wife Sarah, they were both advanced in years as well. And the promise of God was that they would have a son of their very own, and so it was. Here we have, in similar way, a promise that is given and the fulfillment of that promise. Zacharias was called to go and serve in the temple according to his appointed order, and he was chosen by lot to go into the temple. And the whole multitude is praying outside at the hour of the incense offering, and an angel of the Lord appears to Zacharias standing right in front of the altar of incense. Zacharias, of course, he is troubled, wondering what is going to be the meaning of this appearing, and fear grips him. But the angel says to him, "Do not be afraid, Zacharias, for your petition has been heard, and your wife Elizabeth will bear you a son, and you will give him the name John, which means gift of God. And you will have joy and gladness, and many will rejoice at his birth, for he will be great in the sight of the Lord. And he will drink no wine or liquor, and he will be filled with the Holy Spirit while yet in his mother's womb. And he will turn back many of the sons of Israel to the Lord their God. It is he who will go as a forerunner before him, the great him, Jesus Christ, the long-awaited Messiah who was to come. He will go as a forerunner before him in the spirit and power of Elijah." And the quote comes out of Malachi chapter 4, "to turn the hearts of the fathers back to the children, and the disobedient to the attitude of the righteous, so as to make ready a people prepared for the Lord." This was too much for Zacharias to take in. And he asks the what would seem to be appropriate question, "How will I know this for certain? I'm an old man, and my wife is advanced in years." The angel says, "Zacharias, I am Gabriel, and I stand in the presence of God, and I have been sent to speak to you and to bring you this good news. You are going to be silent and unable to speak until the day when these things take place, because you did not believe my words, which will be fulfilled in their proper time." And so it was. Zacharias comes out, and he's unable to speak to the people. He makes hand motions to them, and they understand that he had seen a vision inside of there. Here is testimony of God at work among his people, God being true to his promise. He had promised centuries before that he would send Emmanuel.
and that he would also send a forerunner, God at work. Do you ever wonder, is God yet at work in our day? Certainly there were many people 2,000 years ago in the time of Zechariah, and they wondered, has God forgotten about us? Not so, not so. The same God who was there and who sent Gabriel to speak to Zacharias and that Elizabeth might have a son, he is the same God who we serve, mighty and powerful. I bid you to come before him and rejoice in him, and to know him who to know is life everlasting. Rejoice in him today, and rejoice in him always, the great and mighty God whom

0: 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Until then, Faith to Live By prays that the peace of God will fill your heart and that the joy of the Lord will be your strength. 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
4: When things are bumpy, you've got a better chance of being in the will of God where His blessing and anointing is poured out than if everything is smooth. I wonder if the Philippians, because Paul is in jail, I wonder if they're tempted to kind of think, well, you know what? Come to think of it, God busted Paul and Silas out of jail right here in Philippi. He busted them right out. But now, you know what? He's in prison. What did Paul do wrong? Paul is saying, no, this actually happened to me. It turned out for the furtherance of the gospel. God is in this. God orchestrated this. His blessing is in this. And Paul is saying, now I have this whole new pulpit that's created by this persecution. How persecution created an unsuspected pulpit exchange, you could say.
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16: If you have never accepted Jesus Christ as your personal Savior, I would encourage you to seriously consider the following. God loves you and wants a personal relationship with you. However, our sins have separated us from God. Romans 3:23 says, "For all have sinned and fallen short of the glory of God." Many people seek God the wrong way, such as good works, religion, philosophy, or morality. 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God has provided the only solution through Jesus Christ. Romans 5:8 says, "But God demonstrates His own love for us in this, while we were yet sinners, Christ died for us." 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I would encourage you to make this decision today. 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
17: What does a rapidly growing company need? Up until recently, the most common answer would have been a growing base of employees and probably ever-increasing venture capital to pay for that. But now, thanks to AI, the narrative is changing.

0: Take the website builder Butternut AI. According to the Wall Street Journal, this startup has 10,000 paying customers. At one point, there were 9 employees. Now it's just 4. 5 workers were laid off because, they say, AI agents could do the job, didn't need benefits, and could work 24/7. The logic was, give the work to AI, only hire a human if unavoidably necessary. Not all businesses will follow this trend, but it does raise the question, how valuable are people? The God of the Bible gives us this answer. Human beings are made in the image of God, and Jesus Christ was sent into this world to redeem people at the greatest imaginable cost. Welcome to Haven Today. I'm David Wolin, sharing the great story that's all about Jesus. We're continuing in a series called Navigating AI with Wisdom. I'd imagine there are some listening right now thinking, navigating AI? I don't even use AI. Why should I be thinking about it? Well, if you ever do a Google search or use a mapping app or voice text into your smartphone, you are already using AI. It's becoming almost unavoidable. But even if you're a minimal user, its presence is actively reshaping the world around you. One glance at the news headlines most days will confirm that.
1: You're hearing 3 different stories about AI. You're hearing a story of promise where AI is this wonderful thing that's going to transform everything and make everything wonderful in our world. You hear a story of peril, which is that AI is the worst thing ever and it is just going to be the end of the world. And you hear a story of propaganda, which is basically that it's all hype. AI is not as big a deal as we think it is, and give it 5 years and we'll wonder what all the fuss was about. But as Christians, we can go to God's Word to see what story God's Word tells us about AI.
0: Pete Killingly will be back with us in a moment to help us do precisely that. He speaks knowledgeably, he has a firm grasp on the promises of God's Word, and that is key, because this world is not a sci-fi movie. This is our Father's world. Our God reigns, and you'd better believe that changes the conversation. The brand new book from Pete Killingly is called A Christian's Guide to AI. He's raising questions that Christian believers are resonating with and providing the biblical wisdom we're all longing to hear for a topic that desperately needs it. And here at Haven Today, we're excited to send you a copy of A Christian's Guide to AI. This is our thank you for your gift of ministry support, and I do hope you'll reach out now at 865-HAVEN, 865-HAVEN, or online at haventoday.org. 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And we do need wisdom, don't we? But we know where to find it. Here's Sovereign Grace with Christ, our wisdom.

0: This is Haven Today. I'm David Wolin, and back with us again, Pete Killingly from the UK. Welcome back.
1: Hi, David. Good to be with you again.
0: Pete, you wrote this book called A Christian's Guide to AI, and I'm just so curious about this. When you set out to write it, what is it that you were planning to do? What kind of an effect or impact did you want it to have?
1: Yeah, well, I guess as you read all the news about AI and you hear all the commentary on online, you're hearing three different stories about AI. You're hearing a story of promise where AI is this wonderful thing that's going to transform everything and make everything wonderful in our world. You hear a story of peril, which is that AI is the worst thing ever, and it is just going to be the end of the world. And you hear a story of propaganda, which is basically that it's all hype. AI is not as big a deal as we think it is, and give it 5 years and we'll wonder what all the fuss was about. And I think there's probably a little bit of truth in all three of those stories. But as Christians, we can go to God's word to see what story God's word tells us about AI. And what I found as I was researching this and I was giving talks on this in churches is that God's word has so much more to say than you might initially think on this topic. How we relate AI and truth, how we relate AI and justice, how we relate AI and human connection, how we relate AI and work, how we relate AI and learning, AI and the future and the end of the world. God's word has something to say about all of those things. So my book is short and accessible, and it's just designed to get us start thinking in those categories so we can see what God's got to say about it, not just what the world's got to say.
0: You began your book talking about all of the ways that you do use AI. It's really easy to come at these discussions with just why all these things are concerning or wrong, and yet this is very much a part of the world that we live in now, increasingly a part of almost every technology that we use. And so there are ways that even unwittingly, maybe we're using AI, but many of us are doing it on purpose and it's not necessarily bad. So you just wrote a book. You've been engaged in academia. You've been a pastor. Now you're speaking, you know, in places of both power and influence in the UK. How are you using AI through this grid, biblical grid, in ways that you think this is an okay or a good way or a good use of AI?
1: You're right. It's so easy to talk about all the ways I'm not going to use it. So I am regularly giving talks, writing speeches and things like that. I am not going to use AI to write my talk for a church on this topic, because actually I think that's something God's calling me to do. And as I depend on the Spirit, God helps me to do that. But there are plenty of ways in research I will use it. So if I'm trying to think of some Bible verses on a certain topic, before what I might have done is used Google or one of my Bible reference books to say, okay, all the Bible verses on this topic in the Old Testament or whatever else. But now sometimes I will use AI for that. And the reason is I can customize that search almost to the nth degree, and I can I can really get exactly the output I'm looking for. Now, that comes with a caution, because AI gets things wrong all the time. Yes. And so if I'm asking for all the Bible verses that refer to this topic in this book of the Bible, I'm going to go and check every single one of them. I am never going to go, oh, great, thanks, AI, copy, paste, boom, and then you go and give your talk and you're making up stuff. And then you're responsible for that, not AI. That's your fault, not AI's fault.
0: That's right.
1: But as a research tool, I can find it really, really helpful.
0: Not all that long ago, I was doing something similar and AI referred me to 2 Timothy chapter 7. And I paused for a second and I thought, I'm 99.99. No, I'm 100% sure. There is no, you know, seventh chapter to that epistle. That's a big one, but I've seen AI also just leave out words or give me a translation that does not exist. And so it does become one of my cardinal rules. I agree with you. It's like a super fast concordance for aggregating certain passages or calling them up quickly or finding them quickly. But I've got a rule for myself that I never use what it gives me as the verse or passage. I go directly to the Bible and my Bible software, pull it up directly so that I know with confidence that I'm referencing the actual words of Scripture. And that is really, really, I think, important for any Christian who uses AI in connection to their Bible.
1: Absolutely. But here's a fun story about AI and Bible study. So I'd written a talk for a church, and what I will sometimes do, another thing I use it for, is for review and comment. So I've written this seminar, I'll upload it to AI and I say, okay, give me 10 ways this can be improved. And, you know, five of them are rubbish and a couple of them, oh, okay, actually, that's a good point. And I can then think about how to incorporate the changes it suggests if I want to, or reject them if not. And I went back and forth with AI on this. And I think I might have asked, okay, can you now suggest a title for the talk? Which, again, titles I'm not good at coming up with. And then because I'm British, I finished by saying thank you to AI, and it said, no problem. And then it said, I'll be praying for you as you give your talk.

0: Yeah, are you capable of want? Are you capable of, yeah, of sorrow and regret?
1: I know.
0: Are you?
1: So, yeah, I think it was a Thursday afternoon at work, and as I didn't have any immediate deadlines, and I lost a bit of time just going back and forth with AI on that. But it speaks to something. AI is always trying to mirror back to you what it thinks you want to hear. So AI is amazing at flattery. It's amazing at telling you how wonderful you are. It's amazing at giving you the language it thinks will resonate with you. I'm even doing it now. I'm saying it thinks it will. AI doesn't think, but our words run out if we can't use words like that. But it's always reflecting back to you that kind of thing. And we just need to be so aware that AI is actually, it is designed to keep you using it, to keep you depending on it. And that's all, it's all baked in.
2: It's an interesting thought too, to think about the way that AI is shaping us as we use it. You talk about this at one point in the book. There is a Christian or faith-based AI company out there that I'm aware of as well, that speaks of AI as neutral or at least amoral. But you pushed back on that. I thought that was helpful. And that relates to what you were just saying.
1: Yeah, there is that narrative, isn't there? That AI is not good, it's not bad, it's just a tool, it's down to us how we use our tools. And I do get that. I think there is something in that, but I just really dislike that language of neutrality when it comes to tech, because I don't think there's anything neutral in this world. Neutral implies it has no effect, it's not going anywhere. If a car is in neutral, it's not moving. And the reality is that tech is not passive. Tech shapes us as we use it. So we use technology to shape the world around us. And you can think even of the most basic examples of technology, like a shovel. We use the shovel to shape the world around us. But at the same time, the technology in turn shapes us. So if you're using a shovel all the time, you're going to develop different muscles in your arms and you're going to get calluses on your hands.
2: Yeah.
1: And it's the same with more modern technology. So think of GPS. Well, we use that to navigate the world. Great. That makes navigation easier. But the more we use GPS, actually, the less good we are at navigating without it. And that part of our brain that is designed for location, we're less good at, because we're not spending time with that. We're not using that part of the brain very, very much. And so that's fine. I don't have a problem using GPS, but what I've got to recognize is that GPS isn't neutral. GPS is a tool that shapes me in some way. And then I need to think, well, is it worth it? And I, on balance with GPS, I think probably yes. But with other things, it's perhaps not. And so this idea that tech is neutral, I think is, I don't mean it's in a harsh way, but I think it's slightly naive about the power tech can have on us and the way it shapes us when we use it repeatedly over the years.
2: Oh, for sure. For sure. And I mean, GPS is one thing. A shovel is another thing. But when we're talking about LLMs, large language models, that are trained on vast amounts of human words and writings, we are not neutral. We are not morally neutral blank canvases either. I mean, I evaluate systems of government based on this as well. If we think human beings are either intrinsically good or at best morally neutral, then things that would be dangerous, if that wasn't true, you know, cease to be concerns. But biblically, we come at it and say, well, no, we have a sinful bent that is an absolute in this world and predictable. And therefore, the things that we use or depend on or create ought to anticipate that, or they themselves become extremely dangerous, like a car that's in neutral, to use your example, on a hill. You know, like it's got weight and inertia, and it'll collide with somebody, you know, all on its own. And similarly, our sinful bent does that. Yeah.
1: Yeah, absolutely. Yeah. And so, you know, I think we've got to remember that Genesis 3 happened. So Genesis 1 and 2 happened. We are glorious. We're made in the image of God, yet also Genesis 3. So we are fallen, and our hearts have this tendency to turn away from God, to turn inwards. But also creation is now fallen. Creation's groaning. So if creation's groaning, why on earth would we say AI is neutral or anything technological is neutral? And I think if we recognize that everything we're interacting with is in this fallen world, then that helps us again to have wisdom as we walk through this world rather than naivety.
2: Yeah. Yeah.

0: Okay, and so that's a good segue to something else you talked about in your book. So we've got this idea of truth and facts, and there's also wisdom, and there's also what we do with that wisdom. I heard you use a phrase that our friend at Haven, Kelly Kapik, has used on the air a few times, criticizing this idea that we're not brains on sticks. There is far more to us. And the way that our learning and our knowledge, it's not just fact recall, there's something else going on. That's good for us. That connects to our understanding of humanity. But then as it relates to wisdom and truth and the way AI represents or doesn't represent that, that's really, really important to think about. So suss that out for us. Let's talk about AI as it relates to truth and wisdom.
1: I mean, we've got all the truth issues we've already talked about. This AI just getting things wrong. When we talked about that in terms of Bible study, but it's the more you use it, the more you're like, oh, you got that wrong. Oh, you got that wrong. Oh, and yeah, so AI just has those factual errors. There's also issues of bias as well. Mm-hmm. If you want to treat AI as some perfectly accurate encyclopedia, you're going to end up misled. The Gospel Coalition have done some research on using different large language models and asking basic Christian questions such as, did Jesus really rise from the dead? Is there a God? And some of these large language models gave mildly pro-Christian answers, and some of them gave non-Christian answers. And we think so that there is bias built into all of them. So we've got all these issues around truth, but I think where it gets really interesting is where you then, as you said, where you bring wisdom into the frame. Because we are living in an age of information. We're drowning in information, and there is so much out there. And with AI, you can get the information you want, and once you've confirmed it's accurate, you can get it into the format you want and all of this. But what information isn't able to do is, well, it's not wisdom. And knowing what to do with information and how to live and how to use the information you have in a way that glorifies God, which is part of what wisdom involves, AI is never going to be able to do that. And so as we're living in this world where information's everywhere and all our friends, all our Christian friends, all our non-Christian friends, we're all drowning in it, wisdom is what stands out. And wisdom is what we're called to cultivate. And the good news is wisdom is what we can ask God for. And he promises if you ask for it, James chapter 1, he will give it to us. And so I think wisdom is an area where we can really be distinctive if we seek wisdom, not just information.
0: Yeah, which is why it's so critical to be formed by the Word of God and by the indwelling Spirit of God, because wisdom is more than just facts understood. It requires you to answer questions and have a reference point, like what is good or what is right or what is best, what is pleasing and glorifying to God. And it gives us a goal or a telos or a purpose in mind to pursue, because we want to get from here to there. We want to do something with the facts that we know and the things we've understood. And ChatGPT or Grok or Claude or, you know, anything else has not been formed as a person by the Word of God and the Spirit of God within them. That's something that we uniquely have to bring and have deeply fixed within us, such that we're not going to be swayed by the random advice or the most likely word that follows the next, you know, as the large language models lead us.
1: Yeah, absolutely. And this has been true of every tool that's ever existed. No tool's ever been able to bring us wisdom. That's always been something that as humans we're called to do. But the difference with AI, and it's kind of bringing us full circle, is that because it comes across as intelligent, it appears intelligent, it talks like a human, that means that we sometimes just give to it more credence than we should.
0: Well, Pete Killingly, the author of A Christian's Guide to AI. This is a brand new book. It is just hot off the press, so to speak. And I'm so glad that we're able to be part of releasing this. It's very, very timely. And you're speaking into a moment that desperately needs clear biblical thinking. So once again, Pete Killingly from the UK, thank you so much for being with us.
1: Thanks so much, David, for having me. Thank you for listening.

0: Ancient Wisdom for Modern Times. J.J. Heller and Be Thou My Vision. This is Haven Today. I'm David Wolin. Well, you heard this program today. There will be another one tomorrow, pointing you and countless listeners to trust and rest in Christ. And this is because listeners like you respond as the Spirit moves them to give and support this ministry of Haven Today. 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I'm David Wolin. Won't you come back again next time? We'll be keeping it all about Jesus. It's the great story here on Haven Today. For your walk with Jesus, I'm David Wolin with Haven Today, inviting you to anchor your day in God's Word. The Bible tells us we have peace with God because of what Jesus Christ our Lord has done for us. Peace with God. It's there for all who trust in Jesus, but we don't always feel at peace, do we? Sometimes because of stressful circumstances, or because we've withheld forgiveness, or because our affections have been lured away from Christ. But the solution is always the same. The peace of God is tied to your daily walk with Jesus, your submission to His Lordship. As it says in Colossians 3:15, let the peace of Christ rule in your hearts, and let the message of Christ dwell among you richly. Get more encouragement for your daily walk with Jesus at haventoday.org.
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2: Paul was no hireling. He wasn't afraid to warn, to guard, to keep safe. And his warnings shouldn't dilute their joy. His warnings should increase their joy, because it's evidence to them that the Lord is taking good care of them.

0: And with that, we welcome you to another edition of Stay in the Word with Pastor Glenn Nudd, the radio ministry of Rocky Mountain Calvary Chapel, turning today to the first three verses of Philippians chapter 3. Throughout Paul's letters, we find warnings that we as believers need to take seriously. And here Paul warns us about those who would distort the gospel. It's harsh, but he refers to them as dogs, cautioning that troublemaking legalists have always been a presence in the church, both in his day and in ours today. So if you're able to follow along in your Bible, let's open up to Philippians chapter 3 as we begin today's edition of Stay in the Word with Pastor Glenn Nudd.
1: Amen. Philippians chapter 3, the church at Philippi was under attack. It was under attack from many different places. And so the Apostle Paul begins to reach into them to fortify them and encourage them and strengthen them in the midst of the opposition. Where was it coming from? Well, if you go back, you discover that there's a few places it's coming from. Number one, it was coming from their own hearts. They're concerned that their spiritual leader, their spiritual hero, is under house arrest. How do we navigate that? And so there was some anxiety in their hearts with regards to their hero, Paul. If God is in this, if this is God's will, if this is what he wants, why is this so rough? Why isn't this smooth? Why isn't this easy? Why the opposition? And Paul shared with them a few things, how God was at work opening doors for the gospel right in the midst of the whole palace guard there, verse 14, and how most of the brethren became emboldened to share for Christ as they saw Paul doing that by example under house arrest. So God was at work that way. Some preachers were taking advantage of his imprisonment. They were trying to boost their own label, their own brand, their own position, their own ministries. As Paul shared with these believers how to deal with that, he said, in every way. He says, what? In every way. Whether it's in pretense or in truth, if Christ is preached, in this I rejoice, and yes, I will rejoice. And in that whole thing, you begin to see how he's shaping this letter and his word from the Lord to them, how his motivation and his screen and his filter was always the gospel. Everything flowed from that. The gospel, the message of the cross, God's forgiveness to us in Jesus Christ is that light in the lighthouse. And so John 3:16 is still our rallying point. For God so loved the world that he gave Jesus to us. And every good thing and every bridge and every effort of love is motivated by the desire to bring people to Jesus, to bring them to his cross where true hope is found. And so we do what we do. And we love like we love. And we care like we care. And we reach out like we reach out. And we give like we give for the gospel's sake. The love of Christ constrains us. So that was the struggles coming from that direction in their own hearts. But then they were struggling getting along. And the exhortations there before you get to chapter 2 of being like-minded, having the same love, one accord, being of one mind. Let this mind be in you. And then in chapter 2, verse 14, the warning against a critical spirit. Do all things without complaining and without disputing. We'll get to it later on in chapter 3, but he talks about the scrapping sisters and how they were to come alongside them and help them to get along in the Lord. And so Paul lifted up Jesus and his attitude in coming and serving, and he presented that before them and said, let this mind be in you as well. But there was opposition coming from another direction. He hinted at it in chapter 1. Look again at verse 27. He said, only let your conduct be worthy of the gospel of Christ. That's the filter. So whether I come and see you or am absent, I may hear of your affairs that you stand fast in one spirit with one mind, striving together for the faith of the gospel. And not in any way terrified by your adversaries, which is to them a proof of perdition, But to you have salvation and that from God. What adversaries? What adversaries is he talking about? Well, I think Paul begins to focus on the specifics of that in chapter 3. Look at it. He says, finally, my brethren, rejoice in the Lord. For me to write the same things to you is not tedious, but for you it is safe. Finally, my brethren, rejoice in the Lord. Now, Paul's telling them to rejoice again. And as he says it again, he again reminds them to take their joy in the Lord, in what the Lord is doing and in who the Lord is to them, not in their circumstances. And he keeps saying that over and over in the letter. Now, why the constant exhortations to rejoice in the Lord? Well, apparently, the obvious is they were struggling in the joy department. And so Paul is determined to be used by the Spirit of God to present to them a godly spiritual perspective. Stop right there. Such a good thing for us to remember, isn't it? That joy doesn't come when we think we've finally got everything wrestled down into our control. Joy doesn't come when I get everything to kind of match up with my expectations. And when I say, well, so, you know, life is perfect just the way I want it. You know what? If you are a believer in Jesus Christ and you are a control freak, you can be absolutely sure that the Lord will come along and mess up your plans. He will do it. He will do it. I guarantee you, he will do it. And for this simple reason, he will do it because he loves you. And the loving thing is for you to know that you're not in control, that God is in control. And as you mature in your walk with the Lord, you begin to rejoice in that fact, knowing that. And instead of something you struggle with because you're a control freak, you begin to surrender to it. And in the surrender to God's control in your life, you begin to gain the comfort that comes from that. That he is in control. And then when the comfort comes, you can rejoice in the Lord. That's the secret of joy. And he's writing finally. He goes like, finally, my brethren. And he writes finally not because he's finished the letter. If you look, you could see he's not finished the letter. If you look at chapter 4, where is it? And verse 8, he says finally again. He's like those preachers that this is my third ending and my fourth ending and my fifth ending. No, he's not doing that. But he's reminding them that there is a transition. And he wants to talk about some things now, and he's beginning to drill down even a little bit different. He's not finished his letter. And it's as though he's saying, and so, my brethren, rejoice in the Lord. For me to write the same things to you isn't tedious. For you, it's safe. Paul's going to drill down into some pretty serious things, some sobering things. Things that when you talk to them about them, they have the potential of being extremely, extremely discouraging if you don't think about it the right way. And Paul's saying, for me to go over this stuff again, some warnings here, it's not tedious, it's not troubling, it's not joy-killing from my perspective, but you've got to have the right perspective. He says, why? What is the right perspective? Because I'm keeping you safe. He says, I'm guarding you, I'm safeguarding you. To be forewarned is to be forearmed. See, Paul sets the example for pastors, for under-shepherds in the flock of God. Part of the call to be a pastor is to be prepared to warn the sheep and to guard the sheep. Jesus had much to say about a true and a good shepherd. In John chapter 10, speaking, of course, of himself as the ultimate example of what a good shepherd is, he said, I am the good shepherd. Jesus speaking of himself. He said, the good shepherd gives his life for the sheep, but a hireling who is not the shepherd, one who does not own the sheep, sees the wolf coming and leaves the sheep and flees. And the wolf catches the sheep and scatters them, and the hireling flees because he is a hireling and does not care about the sheep. Paul was no hireling. He wasn't afraid to warn to guard, to keep safe. And his warnings shouldn't dilute their joy. His warnings should increase their joy because it's evidence to them that the Lord is taking good care of them. You know, I was reminded over and over this week in so many different ways, and maybe sometime I'll share it with you. In very supernatural ways, I was reminded how the Lord takes care of me. It's unreal. It's unreal. I'm trying to think of a time in my life where I have felt that and seen that evidenced in a greater way than I have in the past week. It's just blowing me away. I went in this morning and I was ironing my shirt and I said to Jen, you know what? God's people are praying for their pastor. And she says, oh, yeah, they are. And I said, but you know what's so awesome? God's answering those prayers. God is answering those prayers. So he's saying here, he says, you know what? I'm looking out for you here. And he says, it's not tedious for me, but for you, it's safe. And that should be a source of your joy. Now look at verse 2. He says, beware of dogs. Beware of evil workers. Beware of the mutilation. Not exactly politically correct language. Not diplomatic. Not visitor friendly. It didn't pass through the seeker manual. Yet at the same time meant to be publicly read in the churches. And it's actually, when you read it, it's super harsh. It's not just harsh. It's super harsh. Dogs, evil workers, mutilation, each preceded by the qualifier, beware. This is what you need to be. Beware this. Beware this. Three times. It's like Paul is like shouting to them in a literary form. He's saying, danger, danger, danger. And it's like he's pulling out the neon yellow caution tape and he's wrapping whoever these people are in this yellow caution tape that's got beware all over it. And then he slaps names on them. Dogs, evil workers, mutilation. Now, I would say that Paul is pretty clear what he's doing here. He's not leaving room to see it another way. He's not saying like he's saying in chapter 1 for this group. He's not saying make room for their ministry. He's not. He said that in chapter 1. He's not saying that here. He's not saying let's dialogue, let's converse. He's saying no dialogue, no conversation, no link-ups. And he starts by identifying them with some extremely incendiary, inflammatory, derogative kind of terms. And the first one he does, he calls them dogs. Now, if you're a Jew and you read that dogs, you know what he's talking about. Because that's the word that Paul used as an ultra-Orthodox Jew against Gentiles. And he did it on purpose. He's poking into the eye of something. And he's getting ready for the snarl to come back to try to bite his finger. He just keeps poking in that eye there. You see, he's referring to those who are trying to bring people back under the law. The Jesus Plus group. Jesus plus something else group. We call them legalists now. We call them Judaizers. It's just Jesus plus. Jesus is not enough. Now, I love dogs. But don't think of this word dog as your cute little fluffball puppy that you just love to grab their face and say, you love you, little cutie pie. It's like, no, not at all. This isn't the word dogs is used here. The way it's used here is dogs as in terms of a pack of dogs that in those days in ancient Israel would go around and prowl around without homes, without owners, feeding on whatever they could find, garbage, filth, full of disease, scrapping amongst themselves and striking out and snapping against any passerby. Isn't cutie patootie dogs here? considered dangerous. He calls them this. He's saying they're unclean. He's saying they're false and they're snapping and snarling and they're looking to bite and devour under the pretense of religion and spirituality. And Paul is saying, I'm telling you this because I want to keep you safe. Dogs. Second, evil workers. Paul chose that word workers on purpose. Why? Because their message was all about works. For these legalists, it was all about their works and their working and their achievement and their position. And they found their spirituality and their righteousness in what they did for God, their works for God. And Paul describes what they're doing as not just off base. He said it is intrinsically evil. They are evil workers. And describe their wrong emphasis on righteousness before God by works and image, and God calls that evil. Thirdly, mutilation. The mutilation, what in the world is he talking about? Paul's talking about their insistence that a person has to become a Jew first in order to be saved. And if you're a male, well, that means submitting to circumcision, the rite of circumcision. Now keep in mind, when Paul's talking about, he's not just talking about old Judaism here at all. No, he's talking about this mixed up message of Jesus plus. These teachers would teach, you see, they didn't deny Jesus was Messiah. They didn't deny that Jesus died and that he rose again. They just insisted that he wasn't enough. They insisted that you have to do something else besides come to Jesus and put your faith and trust in him, that through keeping of the law, specifically for them, it's circumcision. They taught that if you have to go to Jesus, or if you want to go to Jesus, you have to go through Moses. You need Moses to get to Jesus. That's what they were teaching. Dogs. Evil workers, mutilation. Now, Paul mocks it by calling it mutilation. Interesting. He won't even give it any standing by calling it circumcision. He's saying, if you're seeking to be made righteous by being circumcised, that's a problem. It's such a problem, I won't even call it circumcision. I will call it mutilation. You're not accomplishing anything before God except the tearing up of your flesh. So Paul so strongly comes against it that he uses that word mutilation. That word to a Jew was actually the word that described pagans who would cut themselves before their idols. And if a Jew was reading that, they knew exactly what he's talking about. You're calling us a pack of pagans. Paul's like, A pagan practice that was forbidden in the Old Testament, Leviticus chapter 21. So apparently Paul doesn't use his cultural sensitivity training at this point. And he wouldn't even call circumcision on their terms because it messed with the message of the gospel. He wouldn't give it any standing whatsoever. So he explains himself now. Verse 3, for we are the circumcision who worship God in the Spirit, rejoice in Christ Jesus, and have no confidence in the flesh, though I also might have confidence in the flesh. If anyone else thinks he may have confidence in the flesh, I more so. So it's okay, church at Philippi. We are the circumcision. They, the false teachers, are the mutilation. We are the ones who have been set apart by God and have been made right with God by faith in Jesus Christ alone, not these false teachers. We are the ones. He's just drawing a line. He's absolutely drawing a line. He says, we are the ones who've received the circumcision of the heart, where the old nature has been cut away and exposed. Our new hearts have been exposed to the work of God by our faith and by the work of the Spirit. Not by human hands, but by faith, the work of God has done that with us inside our own heart. So he says, what describes us? He gives these descriptors, and I love these descriptors. He said, number one, who worship God in the Spirit. That word worship comes From a Jewish perspective, it was the idea that this is what you do as the chosen people of God. You worship the Lord. It was scandalous to think that the worship of the Lord could possibly be enjoyed or applied to a Gentile. So he says this, we worship God in the Spirit. Not an outside external thing. It's a matter of the Spirit. Where did he get that from? Jesus, God is Spirit. And God is looking for worshipers. They who worship him must worship him in spirit and in truth. In other words, it's a matter of the spirit and inside work, my heart responding to his spirit, who worship God in the spirit. It's a spiritual thing, number one. Number two, he says, who rejoice in Christ Jesus. There's that word rejoice again. He brings it up again. Paul, are you going to really say it again? Yeah. Our joy isn't found in our ability to do it right. Jesus is our joy, who he is, what he has done, and what he has given to us. And thirdly, who have no confidence in the flesh. When Paul uses the word flesh there, he's not talking about skin so much. He's talking about flesh. It's used to describe those external works, where these false teachers are saying you have to attain some kind of level of acceptance by what you do. See, our confidence isn't in ourselves or our achievement or our abilities or our position that we've created or won or worked at. It's in Jesus Christ. We have no confidence in the flesh.
0: Amen to that. We've been listening to Pastor Glenn Nudd, the senior pastor of Rocky Mountain Calvary Chapel in Calgary. We'll continue with this study in Philippians 3 tomorrow and find out how we can be in right standing with God apart from any kind of human efforts. That's tomorrow here on Stay in the Word. For now, we'll turn it back over to Pastor Steve Chung for today's Calvary Creation Minute.
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3: Welcome to your Calgary Creation Minute. This is Steve. In the book, Human Errors, the author describes the many deficiencies of the human body as, quote, due to nothing more than the limits of evolution, end of quote. Nathan Lentz, the author, uses our ankles as an example, referring to them as, quote, seven pointless bones sloshing around, end of quote. And therefore, if we in fact had a creator, we are to view him as, quote, whimsical, bungling, a mediocre engineer, and an unintelligent designer, end of quote. But is that an accurate assessment of our ankles? Engineers have attempted to emulate these supposedly poorly designed ankles. A paper written in 2016 attempts to replicate the basic characteristics of a human foot as an ideal robotic foot. To replicate a human ankle, the robotic counterpart must be able to store and release energy at the correct times during a stride, working in conjunction with the rest of the robotic foot, which must have a shock-absorbent heel, flexible arch, and toe flexion. Given their understanding of the subject matter, they must have made substantial progress replicating it, right? Well, wrong. The author stated, quote, due to their technical complexity, all these human-like properties are still not available in a single ankle-foot solution, end of quote. And even more interesting is what they concluded, quote, as a result, humans show very robust, versatile, and energy-efficient functional abilities in a vast range of locomotion conditions. The process of transferring such properties into robotic platforms is not trivial, since the complex interplay between the sensor motor mechanisms involved in human walking is still far from being understood. End of quote. It's interesting that a biology professor can claim that our ankles are poorly designed, but a robotics engineer who have attempted to replicate it say we don't sufficiently understand the engineering of our feet to replicate even walking. An evolutionary worldview can cause tremendous confusion, but there is wisdom for those who walk with the Lord. To learn more, contact me at creation@calvarychapel.ca.
0: We always appreciate having Steve Chung and the Calvary Creation Minute as part of the Stay in Word program. So thanks, Steve, again for another thought-provoking look at God's creation. And that brings us to the end of today's Stay in the Word. This is a ministry of Rocky Mountain Calvary Chapel in Calgary, where we're committed to helping you know God and His Word a little better each day. Tomorrow, we'll open up the Bible again and continue our line-by-line study through Paul's letter to Philippians. 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
9: If you want to spot someone who's deceived, look first of all for someone who's seeking feelings, blessings, experiences, healings, miracles. Why? Chances are they're more interested in the byproducts of the faith than they are the faith itself. They're more interested in what they can get than the glory God can get.
10: Welcome to Grace to You, the Bible teaching ministry of John MacArthur. I'm your host, Phil Johnson. In baseball, even the best hitters can be fooled by a good pitcher. And you know, even a sharp person can be fooled about salvation, convinced he's a Christian when really he's not. So how can you make sure that's not you? How can you be certain you're going to heaven? What are the marks of a true Christian? John MacArthur is looking at those crucial questions in his series titled Salvation Survey. We'll be studying from Christ's Sermon on the Mount today. If you have your Bible in hand, head to the book of Matthew, and here is John MacArthur.
9: Matthew 7, 21 to 29. Let me read this to you as the setting for our day and ask that the Spirit of God would speak to us in these tremendous truths. Not everyone that saith unto me, Lord, Lord, shall enter into the kingdom of heaven, but he that doeth the will of my Father, who is in heaven. Many will say to me in that day, Lord, Lord, have we not prophesied in thy name, and in thy name have cast out demons, and in thy name done many wonderful works? And then will I profess unto them, I never knew you. Depart from me, ye that work iniquity. Therefore, whosoever heareth these sayings of mine and doeth them, I will liken him unto a wise man who built his house upon a rock. And the rain descended, and the floods came, and the winds blew and beat upon that house, and it fell not, for it was founded upon a rock. And everyone that heareth these sayings of mine and doeth them not shall be likened unto a foolish man who built his house upon the sand. And the rain descended, and the floods came, and the winds blew and beat upon that house, and it fell, and great was the fall of it. And it came to pass, when Jesus had ended these sayings, the people were astonished at his doctrine, for he taught them as one having authority and not as the scribes. Now you will notice that at the end of verse 21, you have a key word there. But he that doeth the will of my Father who is in heaven. It is not the ones who say, and it is not the ones who hear, it is the ones who what? Who do. In other words, the Lord is saying, if you do not live a righteous life, I don't care what you say or what you hear, you're deceived. Now keep this in mind. The Lord is not speaking to irreligious people. He is speaking to people who were literally obsessed with religious activity. They're not apostates. They're not heretics. They're not anti-God. They're not atheists or agnostics. They are utterly religious people, but they're damned because they're on the wrong road, and they are self-deluded. And the deceived come in a couple of categories, I think, in the church. Apart from the hypocrites who aren't deceived, they're phony and they know it, but they're trying to live up to their wife's standard or trying to appear religious for whatever reasons. But apart from hypocrites, there are two categories of the deceived in the church, the superficial and the involved. The superficial are the ones who call themselves Christians because when they were little, they went to church or Sunday school or got confirmed or made a decision, quote unquote, for Christ. And you hear very often people when they get baptized say, well, I received Christ when I was 12, but my life was a mess after that, and now I want to get back to that. Well, the truth probably is that they never received Christ at all when they were 12. They went through some religious activity. And these are the superficial. They come to church now. They were somewhere in the background raised in religion, and they come on Christmas and Easter, and they come to weddings and funerals and think they're Christians. They're the superficial who are deceived. Then there's the involved who are deceived, and they're much more subtle and serious group. They're in the church up to their neck, involved. They know the gospel. They know the theology, but they don't obey the word of God. They live in a constant state of sinfulness. Now, how does a deceived person know he's deceived? How can we spot such a person? Let me give you some keys. And I want you to think these through. Now, not everybody in these keys that I'm going to give you is really deceived, but these are good indicators that someone might be deceived. If you want to spot someone who's deceived, look, first of all, for someone who's seeking feelings, blessings, experiences, healings, angels, miracles. Why? Chances are they're more interested in the byproducts of the faith than they are the faith itself. They're more interested in what they can get than the glory God can get. They're more interested in themselves than in the exaltation of Christ. Secondly, if you're looking to see who might be deceived, look for people who are more committed to the denomination, the church, the organization, than to the Word of God. Their kind of Christianity may be purely social. I'm a Presbyterian. Well, I've been a Baptist all my life. I'm a Lutheran. I belong to the whatever. More committed to the organization than they are to the Lord and His Word. Thirdly, look for people who are involved in theology as an academic interest. And you'll find them all over the colleges and seminaries of our land. People who study theology, write books on theology, absolutely void of the righteousness of Christ. Theology for them is an intellectual activity. Fourthly, look for people who always seem stuck on one overemphasized point of theology. This is the person who bangs the proverbial drum for his own little area.
11: some crazy quirk. And it usually is not some great divine insight. They'd like you to think that they are so close to God, they have a great divine insight no one else has. The fact of the matter is they're seeking a platform for the feeding of their ego. Watch for people with a lack of balance. And one other thought. When you look for somebody who might be deceived, look for someone who is overindulgent in the name of grace. Overindulgent in the name of grace. Lacks penitence, true contrite heart, so forth. Now, they all may be deceived and on the broad road to destruction, thinking all the while they're going to heaven. Now, our Lord warns these people in verses 21 to 27. The Lord says in this passage that these people are the deceived. These people think they're on the right road, but they are not. And first in the paragraph, verses 21 to 23, is the folly of empty words. And in verses 24 to 27, the folly of empty hearts. Notice again in verse 21, not everyone that saith. In verse 22, many will say. The claims are amazing. The claims are beautiful. But they don't do what they claim. Elton Trueblood has said that our main mission field today, as far as America is concerned, is within the church membership itself. Karl Barth, who is by no means an evangelical but did say some things that were true, said the true function of the church consists, first of all, in its own regeneration. We got to get our own act together. We're loaded with people who are filled with empty words. They say, they say, they say, they say, but they don't do God's will. Now, there's nothing wrong with saying, if you confess with your mouth Jesus is Lord and believe in your heart God has raised you from the dead, you'll be saved. So you've got to say, confession is necessary, but confession without obedience is a sham. Now, look with me for a minute, very briefly, at their confession in verse 21. They say, Lord, Lord. Verse 22, they say, Lord, Lord. This is an interesting phrase. The first time they say Lord, it could be their respect. The word means master, teacher, sir. It's a term of dignity, respect, recognition. They're saying Lord in a sense that we respect you. The second time, Lord, Lord, may emphasize the orthodoxy of their claim. For the word Lord, kurios, is the word translated in the Septuagint of the Old Testament for the name of Jehovah. They're saying, we know you're God. We know you're Jehovah. We accept all that your deity involves, your virgin birth, miraculous life, substitutionary death, powerful resurrection, intercession, second coming. They are respectful. They are orthodox. They use the right terms, the right attitudes. And then notice, Lord, Lord, the fact that they say it twice indicates their zeal and their passion and their fervency and their commitment and their strength of devotion. And by the way, if this is occurring at the Great White Throne Judgment, and they're saying this at the Great White Throne Judgment, if this is the day of which he speaks when he says in that day, then it's very possible that those who come there have already spent centuries in a place of judgment and punishment. And that even adds to their fervency. Lord, Lord, what have we been doing being where we've been? And so there is a fervency and an orthodoxy and a respectfulness. And then in verse 22, they say three times, in thy name, in thy name, in thy name. I mean, they aren't even so self-centered in that sense. We've been doing it for you. We've been preaching for you. And we've been casting out demons for you. And we've been doing miracles for you. That's an amazing claim. It is respectful. It is orthodox. It is fervent. It is zealous. They proclaim and they do works. Boy, that sounds good. Let me say, these got to be Christians. I mean, they are respectful. They're orthodox. They're fervent in their private devotion. They're zealous in their public ministry of word and work. Sounds so good. But verse 21, not everyone that says that is going to enter. Because not everybody who says that has been doing the will of the Father who's in heaven. And so the Lord will confess in verse 23, here's my confession, Amalegeo. I never knew you. "Depart from me, ye that work iniquity." What a shock. He says, "I want to give you a confession." And by the way, this is taken right out of Psalm 6:8. "I want to confess this to you. I never knew you." Well, you say, what do you mean? You mean God doesn't know who they are? No, of course he knows who they are. He knows everything. And not talking simply about an awareness, not talking about mental comprehension. The word "know" is used in the Bible, and you have to watch this, of an intimate relationship. For example, in Amos 3:2, God says of Israel, "You only have I known among all the nations." Does that mean the only people he knew about were Jews? No. It meant that he had an intimate relationship with them. "My sheep hear my voice, and I know them." To even put it more intimately, I think this will help you understand it. In the Old Testament, it says, "Cain knew his wife, and she bore a son." Now, it doesn't mean he knew who she was, or he knew her name. It means he knew her in the absolute intimate act of marriage. And you remember that when Mary was pregnant with our Lord, as the divine seed was infused by the Spirit of God, Joseph was shocked, and the Bible says he was shocked because he had never, what? Known her. You see, the word "know" embodies an intimate relationship. And Jesus says, "I never had any intimate relationship with you. Oh, you were around the fringes, but I never had that intimacy with you." And then he says, "Depart from me. Get out of my presence forever." Why? Because the end of the verse 23, "You do always continue to work lawlessness." That is a present participle. Why? Because instead of doing the will of my Father, by the way, that is a term that picks up all of the rest of the Sermon on the Mount. Instead of living by these righteous principles, you do always continue to do lawlessness. And instead of doing God's will, his righteous standard, you do continually always work lawlessness. You know what it means to profess Christ? Absolutely nothing, if your life doesn't back it up. That's why Peter said what he said. If you can't add to your faith virtue, then you're not going to know you're really redeemed. That's what James meant when he said, faith minus works equals zero. It's dead. Profession is valueless. In fact, I believe that to profess Christ and to claim Christ invalidly is taking the Lord's name in vain in the ultimate sense. I don't think taking the Lord's name in vain is saying Jesus Christ or God out on the streets. That's one way. But the epitome of violating God's name is to claim Christ when he isn't yours. G. Campbell Morgan has well said it, "The blasphemy of the sanctuary is far more awful than the blasphemy of the slum. It is a Judas kiss to say, Lord, Lord, and then disobey." That is a Judas kiss. We must be consumed with doing the will of God. That's why the prayer says, "Thy will be," what? "Done, not only in heaven, but where? In earth," and that means through me. Through me. You say, "Well, John, what about if I don't do it? If I fail?" The prayer goes on to say, "Forgive us our trespasses, our debts, as we forgive those who trespass against us." Yes, we know that we're going to fail, but that's where we come for forgiveness, and that's part of the righteous act. The righteous standard Jesus speaks of assumes we'll fail, but when we fail, we'll

baptized or whatever, you're not a Christian. You remember in John 6, they said to him, well, what do we do to work the works of God? And he said, this is the work of God, that you believe on him that sent him. Where do you start with the will of God? Believe on Christ. The only thing acceptable to God is a righteousness that is the product of repentant faith in Jesus Christ. And that produces good works. And if that's not there, no matter what you say, it doesn't matter. It absolutely doesn't matter. And so the Lord says in verse 23, if I can paraphrase, not for one single moment have I acknowledged you as my own or known you intimately. You are forever expelled from my presence because you continue to work lawlessness. Now, what makes this so shocking? And I want to just do this in closing. What makes this so shocking is that the claims they make are amazing. Look at verse 22. Lord, Lord, we've prophesied, cast out demons, done wonderful works. Three words, prophecy, exorcism, and miracles. Now, you know something? Some people who claim that will be legitimate. Some who were true prophets. Some who truly, in the name of Jesus Christ, cast out the enemy. Some that God used to do marvelous things, mighty things. But there are plenty who are going to claim it, and it isn't true. It isn't true. That's not going to do it. Some people say, well, I mean, boy, did they really do this? Did they really preach, prophesy? Did they really cast out demons? Did they really do mighty works? There's three alternatives. Number one, they did. By God's power. Number two, they did. By Satan's power. Number three, they didn't. They just faked it. All three could be true. You see, even if they're unbelievers, that could be true. Yes. Do you know that God has worked through unbelievers? Well, look back in the Old Testament. And you'll find that God has actually worked his work through unbelievers. For example, in Numbers 23:5, it says, and the Lord put a word in Balaam's mouth. And Balaam, says Peter, loved the wages of unrighteousness. He was an unrighteous, evil prophet for hire, but God used his mouth. There have been times when God has even worked through unregenerate people. I suppose you'd have to say the crucifixion of Christ was one of the most monumental ones. In 1 Samuel 10, 10 and 11, the apostate king of Israel, who was by no means righteous, of him it says, the Spirit of God came upon him and he prophesied. Amazing. Of Caiaphas in John 11, 51 and 52, the Lord put a prophecy in the mouth of that vile high priest so that he prophesied the death of Christ for all men. It's very possible that some of these self-deluded people were actually used by God. Did actually speak God's truth. I mean, that's within the realm of possibility. Secondly, it is possible that they may have done wonderful things and cast out demons and preached under the power of Satan. For Satan can express his power. Oh, Satan expressed his power on Job, didn't he? In death, destruction, disease. No question about it. Do you know that there were the sons of Sceva in Acts 19 that actually went around casting out devils? Jesus even acknowledged that the Jews had this ability when Jesus said, if I cast out demons by Beelzebub, who do you cast demons out through? He was recognizing that perhaps they had even done that. And that you could cast out demons, perhaps some righteous Jews did it by the power of God, perhaps some unrighteous Jews did it through the power of Satan. You say, well, why would Satan cast out Satan? Because he's confused to begin with. This whole system's a mess. You know that in Deuteronomy 13, it says there would come false prophets and they would prophesy certain things, certain signs and wonders, and they would come to pass and you still weren't to believe them. And maybe they were satanically energized. Do you know that it tells us in Matthew 24, 24, false Christ, false prophets will come and do signs and wonders? 2 Thessalonians 2, verses 8 to 10, that the Antichrist is going to come and do false signs and wonders. Satan can do some amazing things. And then there's the whole area of just plain fakery. And I think that's what was cooking up in Egypt. I think the magicians of Egypt who were trying to mimic the miracles of Moses were just pulling off fake things. When they reproduced what Moses did, I think it was just chicanery, just their own little magic. I call it magic shop stuff, tricks. Now, the point is this, people. These people are going to say, we preached,
And we cast out demons, and we did mighty works, and

0: Maybe some of them were used by God to do that. God will use Balaam's ass. He'll use anything. Maybe they did it by the power of the devil, masquerading as God, white magic. Maybe it was just plain old hocus pocus like most healers that you see today. The point isn't how they did it. The point is that they were deceived. They thought it was God, but it wasn't God. It wasn't God. I think there are a lot of people today preaching, a lot of people casting out devils, a lot of people healing, and a lot of people doing other stuff that they believe is God, and it isn't God. And a lot of people believe that. They say, oh yes, it's the Lord, it must be God, and it's nothing but satanic or trickery. But the point is simply this, no matter what they say, no matter what they claim, and no matter what miracles and wonders and stuff they've said they've seen, Jesus says, you are not qualified to be in my kingdom. And that's the shock, because they never came through the narrow gate. Never. What a devastating thing. Well, to make a mere verbal profession is not enough. Father, thank you this morning for this word to us. We hear the words in our hearts of Jeffrey O'Hara's anthem. Why call me Lord, Lord, and do not the things I say? Ye call me the way and walk me not. Ye call me the life and live me not. Ye call me master and obey me not. If I condemn thee, blame me not. Ye call me bread and eat me not. Ye call me truth and believe me not. Ye call me Lord and serve me not. If I condemn thee, blame me not. And we cannot blame you, Lord, for condemning those who say but don't do, for they give evidence of not being a part of the kingdom. May no one go from this place in that category. Do your work in all our hearts in Christ's name. Amen.
1: You're listening to Grace to You, the Bible teaching ministry of John MacArthur. John's current study is called Salvation Survey. Well, friend, in today's lesson, John gave a strong warning about the dangers of being self-deceived about your salvation. But even genuine believers, when they hear a message like that, might come away with a lack of assurance about their salvation. Perhaps you are tempted to wonder if God really has saved you. I asked John in studio some years ago if he had some encouragement for people who lack assurance, and here's what John said.
2: Well, we're not in a hurry to remove doubt. We're in a hurry to determine reality. So the goal of the preacher is not to make sure you don't doubt. The goal of the preacher is to make sure if you're not saved, you doubt.
1: Right.
2: So you're driving at the very words of the Apostle Paul in his letter to the Corinthians that he had ministered to them for years is obvious. That he was concerned about them is also obvious. But at the end of it all, he says to them, examine yourselves whether you're in the faith. So this is not a guy who's just met some folks for the first time. This is the Corinthian church. And he's saying to them, after years of interaction, examine yourselves whether you're in the faith. I honestly believe that one of the reasons for the Lord's table is that very same self-examination, because that appears also in Paul's letter to the Corinthians, where he says, don't come to the table until you've examined yourself. So the Lord's table is an opportunity, a necessary opportunity for us to take a look at the true state of our hearts. We're not trying to produce doubt in the heart of a true believer, but we are trying to produce doubt in someone who is self-deceived. It's very, very important to start there.
1: That's right, friend. If you ever find yourself questioning your salvation, you don't want to stay there. 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
4: Hi, this is Ben Lola, back to the Bible Canada. Well, thanks for joining us again today as we continue our series, The Mysteries of the Cross, with Dr. John Neufeld. So let's turn to 2 Corinthians chapter 5, verse 21, as we begin our message today entitled, Jesus, Our Substitute.
5: There are few Christian doctrines that are so passionately defended and so vehemently attacked as the doctrine of imputation. And by that I mean that what Christ has done is imputed or reckoned to me as his child, and what I have done, that is my sins, are imputed or reckoned to his cross. No doctrine has been more passionately defended and more vehemently attacked as that. Well, that's because this doctrine stands at the very heart of the greatest of all questions. How can I know that I'm saved? How can I know that God accepts me? How can I know that I'm going to go to heaven? How can I be assured of my eternity? So let's be clear. The debate involves everyone without exception. If you get this question wrong, you are eternally ruined. Furthermore, everyone tries to answer this question. Even the atheist does. For the atheist, their hope is that nothing happens at death. No judgment, no accountability, no God who will weigh and measure every aspect of his life. He'd better be right, for if he's not, this is a monstrous miscalculation. But for most people, almost everyone says, well, if there is a God, I do my best, that's all anyone can ask. But again, we need to ask a question. Are you sure that you've done your best? Are you sure that your best is all that anyone can ask? Are you willing to bet billions of years of eternity on that unverified belief system? You know, amazingly, many people do, without any way of testing whether or not that's true. Christians bet their eternity on Good Friday and Easter Sunday. There is the testimony of the Bible found in 1 Corinthians 15, 1-3. Now I would remind you, brothers, of the gospel I preached to you, which you received, in which you stand, and by which you are being saved, if you hold fast the word I preached to you, unless you believed in vain. For I delivered to you as of first importance what I also received, that Christ died for our sins in accordance with the Scripture. So, what is the gospel? You know, so many theologians have debated that, and so many Christians are confused about it. Paul's not. For him, the gospel came down to one short sentence. Christ died for our sins. His death on the cross is a substitute. So that I don't have to answer for my sins, his cross is the answer for my sins. And we have bet our eternity on that statement. Now, I know that some of you are saying, look, that's old news. I already know this. But I want to ask, do you understand the meaning of the statement? What I say to you today will challenge you to see if you do, or as Paul says, whether you have believed in vain. I'm speaking about